vicious and filthy, involving sex that is an abomination to God. Sodomy takes into consideration numerous kinds of perversion, including lesbianism, homosexuality, which were the principal sins of Sodom. And for that reason, God destroyed those cities with fire. In our day, the statistic is alarming. One out of two marriages might end in divorce. My friends who have respect for God and His Word, may I assure you tonight, God never intended that it should be that way. Christ never intended that people should get married and then break up for just any kind of reason. God had only one thing in mind when He instituted marriage in the Garden of Eden. And by the way, God did it. And when people today put down marriage, they are insulting God with a most loathsome kind of contempt. I expect you to say amen to that. For it was God's idea. Now, if people say it's a stupid idea, they're calling God stupid. In Genesis chapter 2, you have the intimate story of the marriage of the first couple, our parents. The Bible created Adam first. And when Adam came alive, he looked around and the horse had his mare and the bull had his cow and the dog had his mate and every animal had a mate. Adam alone was by himself. And the Bible says in Genesis chapter 2 and verse 18, God saw. Who saw? God saw that it was not good that man should be alone, and therefore made the woman to be an help meet for him. Now that word does not mean help meet expenses. It comes from a Hebrew word which means someone to answer him. Someone to talk to him. I spend so much time in hotel rooms in far-flung places of the earth by myself that loneliness has become a companion to me. Tonight as we were driving over in the sunshine with the beautiful trees, I just had to tell my wife what a pleasure it is to be working at a place where we can both be together for a change. Somebody to answer. Someone to correspond with. A companion, if you please. God said it's not good that man should be alone. And God made this woman, this beautiful creature, He caused Adam to fall into a deep sleep, the record says, and extracted from his side a rib. How many ribs? I didn't say one, I said A, and A means one. God didn't need but one rib because He only intended for that man to have one wife. How many wives? And God fashioned around that rib. God didn't need Adam's rib in order to make him a wife, but God wanted this intimate relationship to be so close that Adam could say after Eve was created, she is bone of my bone, flesh of my flesh, she's a part of me. And the woman could say, I am a part of him and he is a part of me. That's how God wants his couples to be in their relationship one to the other. And so God fashioned the beautiful and delicate form of Eve. And when she was ready, God awakened Adam, and there she was in all her dazzling beauty. God had created a wife for Adam, and I might as well tell you, the first woman's liver was God. He created a wife to stand as an equal with Adam. Would you say amen out there? Or as one Christian writer puts it, God didn't take a bone out of Adam's head so that the woman could be above him and henpeck him. Nor did God take a bone out of Adam's foot so that he could trample upon her rights. But God took a bone from Adam's side, indicating equality, from under his arm, indicating that he was to protect and provide for her, and from near his heart, indicating that he was to love her. And God presented to Adam a beautiful wife, and as soon as Adam saw her, he didn't say, oh man, being married is a drag. This is a problem. Adam was so delighted with what God had done that he said, from this day forward, this shall be natural affection. A man shall leave his father and mother and cleave unto his wife, and the twain means two, shall be one flesh. Adam said that.
And when Jesus came many hundreds of years later, Christ said the same thing. Man shall leave father and mother and cleave unto his wife, and the two shall be one flesh. And incidentally, lots of marriages would get along better if they left father and mother. And some of these in-laws and outlaws would stop meddling. But today the institution of marriage is under attack. And people think it's smug and cute to belittle marriage nowadays. Let me give a commercial for marriage. It's still the best thing going. And the people who just shack up are little ahead of dogs. Dogs shack up. And so do bears and monkeys and everything else. But we who are made in the image of God and who have the capacity to think and reason, if we are intelligent, eventually come to the conclusion that man cannot go against God and be happy. Therefore, those who just shack up are insecure and scared. You read about it in their confessions from day to day. God's way is still the best way. It's the best thing going. For the stability of the home, for the security of children, and for the dignity of man. And may I say something about dignity? It is more important what you think of yourself than it is what others think of you. And one reason people are so easily satisfied with the scum of the earth is because they don't think they deserve anything better. And the reason they don't think they deserve anything better is because they know that in those private hours they have cheapened their own persons. They have blighted their own characters. They have violated their own consciences and have lost respect for themselves. That's why you young girls ought to make fellas keep their hands to themselves. Your body is sacred. You are somebody. And now the movie stars and the folk who grab the attention of the public are getting on television and looking straight into the camera and say, "Well, we just live together. He's my lover." Like animals. Make no mistake about it, I'm not trying to be rough. I'm trying to tell the truth. They are like animals. And the thing that absolutely makes me disgusted is that so many clergymen today are joining in that kind of thing. Would I be out of order to tell you that to live that way is a sin, and it is never right to sin? The institution of marriage was ordained of God, founded by Him to be for the good of man. God said it's not good that man should be alone. And when He founded marriage, it was for man's good. Not to create a problem for man, but for his good and for the good of society. To be a blessing to the human race and to lift man above the status of an animal. And I want to tell you something tonight, beloved. No society has ever endured when it finally found only contempt for marriage and broke down the family institution. No society has ever endured that. You want to know why there's so much trouble in schools today? It's because of bad homes these young'uns come from. You want to know why there's so much trouble in church? It's because these folk come out of torn up homes. And they are tense and uptight, and they got to take it out on somebody. And since they can't take it out on their husbands, they take it out on the preacher. The home is the foundation of the school and the church and the community and society. And if you expect these to go well, then we need some homes that go well. Would you say amen out there? And so God instituted marriage in the Garden of Eden. And when Jesus came to the earth and began His public ministry, His first miracle was at a marriage feast in Cana of Galilee, where He changed water into wine. Today, the devil has made such an attack on marriage that almost anything goes in its place. Common lawism, infidelity, adultery, philandering, and homes, instead of being little heavens on earth, have become arenas where people think they should meet to fight and cuss and call one another profane names. And God is not pleased with that. Oh, beloved, please listen to me. The Bible says that God wants His people to be peculiar. Now, I've got sense enough to know that God's word isn't going to straighten out Washington, but it certainly ought to straighten out believers.
It ought to straighten out church folks. And the disgrace of divorce is that it is in the church today just like it's in the streets. And ladies and gentlemen, please listen to me. God says the world might, but not you. I want you to be a peculiar people, a royal priesthood, a holy nation. And I always like to tell folks the word peculiar does not mean queer. It means distinctive and distinguishable. And in this rotten age, you don't have to stand on your head to be peculiar. All you got to do is live right, and you are. Today, if you want to be peculiar, all you got to do is be true to your wife, and folks look at you and think you're from outer space. One of the last day signs is that men would be truth breakers and without natural affection. And today, marriages are dissolved for almost any reason. I clip a lot of newspaper articles. I have one in my file where a man was awarded a divorce because his wife had 12 cats. Now, ladies and gentlemen, if he were a man, he could get rid of the cats. I don't think it was the cats, it was the chicks. I've got another article where a woman divorced her husband because the poor fellow snored. Now, you're laughing, but that's so serious, isn't it? Now they've got no-fault divorce. You don't even have to have a reason anymore in order to comply with the law. I'll tell you what the reason is. Somewhere there is selfishness and sin and lust and adultery. Now, it doesn't have to be on both parts, but somebody has let God down, and you can't be true to one another until you desire to be true to God. Now, beloved, let's go on with this. You got to listen fast tonight. One out of two marriages ending in divorce. And that's terrible for husband and wife, but those who suffer most are children. Little children have a right, if they're going to be born in a house where love is. Love is the aura, the atmosphere in which they must develop if they're going to be healthy. And children who grow up where parents cuss and fuss and fight are children with a lack of intellectual capacity. They do not do well in school. Their little bodies are all twisted and tied into knots. They can't even digest their food. They become insecure and shy. And every time you look at them, they're cowering as though they expect somebody to knock their blocks off. And the jails are full of young men and young women whose parents didn't get along. Nearly every time they pick up a runaway teenager on the highway, that runaway teenager will explain, "My dad and my mother are divorced, or they fight, or they are not kind to one another." Juvenile delinquency is the product of adult delinquency. Make no mistake about it, beloved. Well, one of the basic problems is folks start wrong. Some of these marriages they get themselves into, no wonder they can't make them work. Because they start wrong. The Bible says in 2 Corinthians 6:14, you ought to write it down. I'm not going to take time to turn the pages. I'll quote it for you. You write it down. The Bible says in 2 Corinthians 6:14, "Be ye not unequally yoked together with unbelievers." But when you study that text with all the scholars who've ever looked at it, it is more comprehensive than it appears in the Authorized Version. "Be ye not unequally yoked together" is good counsel and has more than just the spiritual application that you pick up in that text. There are people who are so incompatible they ought not get married in the first place. If a man is 80 years old, he's got no business marrying a 19-year-old girl. He can't handle it. And every time she goes out to the hairdresser, his mind tells him she's with somebody. And he becomes jealous and cantankerous and fussy, and then she begins to react to that, and the first thing you know, you got a problem. Now, please understand me. I have to speak in generalities. You might know one or two cases where they work out, but generally they don't. And the statistics do not give you a comfortable margin on which to make a decision like that. You ought to marry somebody more or less in the ballpark with you, not only in age, but even in education. A person with a PhD shouldn't marry a high school dropout, as a rule, because you don't think the same way, and you don't enjoy the same things, and you don't enjoy the same friends. And that will bring friction later on.
But people are so vulnerable, and I understand it. We are lusters. And we tend to look at look rather than character. Now, ladies and gentlemen, and especially you young people who haven't gotten married yet, let me give you some advice. Some advice that I practiced when I decided to get married way back yonder in college. My roommate and I lived together. We were sort of alike, you know. We thought alike. We used to discuss this. And we had it all worked out philosophically. We made up our minds that if it came to a matter of choosing character or look, we were going to take character. For make no mistake about it, there's a difference between being cute and being attractive. Now, I've never met an unattractive person until they make themselves unattractive. Some folk who might be homely to look at can have a quick smile and an optimistic winning personality, and you love to be around them. That's being attractive. Would you say amen out there? On the other hand, there are some folks who are really dolls to look at, but their problem is they know that they're dolls. And they think they're God's gift for somebody. Hard to please and hard to get along with. Let me tell you something. There are beautiful, beautiful people. They are beautiful to look at and beautiful in character. But on the other hand, there are some beautiful, ugly people. Beautiful. No, plenty of them. Then you got ugly, beautiful. These are folks whose characters are ugly, but they're nice to look at, and the worst of all is ugly, ugly. Now, ladies and gentlemen, make no mistake about it. You who have not done it yet in choosing a wife or a husband, don't just go on looks. Some of these slick dudes aren't worth a dime. And they think you ought to go to work and support them just because they look like they look. Now, we settle this in college, don't you see? And I don't mind telling you that everybody is attracted by people who are nice to look at. But character should come first. And if you happen to get the other the way my roommate did and the way I did, that's a bonus. When my little girl was a little girl, like all fathers, we were a bit indulgent, you know, and she wanted a dog. And so my wife and I decided she should have a dog. And we went, and back in those days, a dollar was a dollar. We went down to her kennel, you know, and told her, "You, honey, you pick it out. You know how big shoddy we can get sometimes. Pick out the dog you want." And she went down there and finally settled on a little old fluff that was just as cute as he could be. And oh, man, it just took her heart away. And I called the clerk over and said, "How much is that one?" $125. And he was about that big, and I didn't have that much money in the world. Not only that, I was surprised. I said, "Why is that little thing worth that much?" "Oh," he said, "we got a file." And he went over and pulled out the file. He said, "Now, this dog's mother was so-and-so-and-so, and this dog's father was so-and-so-and-so, and they are papers because apparently the father and the mother got married in a civil ceremony." You know what they call that? They call that pedigree. Now, we had to disappoint our little girl, but I was determined that I wouldn't be disappointed when I was a young man looking for a wife. If pedigree is important buying a dog, it's important getting a husband or a wife. Would you say amen out there? But so many young people just take anything that comes along. And if you say, "Well, why are you mad at a person like that?" "I love him." Love is an emotion, but love is supposed to be more than that. Love is supposed to be a principle. Love is supposed to be intelligent. Isn't that what Walter sang tonight? And if you think he's the only pebble on the beach, you haven't walked the beach. "Oh, but if I don't get him, I'll die." And after they get him, they wish they were dead. Young people, listen to me tonight. If you are of age and contemplating this important step, seek godly counsel. Amen. Seek godly counsel. Pray.
That's what we did. Pray. And you know, I know the Lord answered my prayer. Pray. And if you're used to praying three times a day, pray six. For except the Lord build a house, they labor in vain that build it. And then after you pray, help God answer your prayer by being intelligent. There are some things it seems to me you ought to at least look at. This young man that's caught your eye, is he responsible? If he tells you he's coming, does he come? Does he come on time? He's not going to get better after you marry him. Is he healthy? That's important, isn't it? Now, if a loved one should happen to be afflicted after you're married, your love for that person would cause you to do anything. But at least at that age, when you're just looking around, it ought to be someone healthy. And if not, at least you ought to consider it. Is he respectable and respectful? How does he treat other young ladies? How does he treat you when you're in a private place? Is he good to his mama? Now that's very important. If I were a woman going with a fella and he sassed his mother and was disrespectful, what do you think he's going to do to you when he gets you? How does he treat his sisters? Is he intelligent? He's going to be the father of your children and your husband in the home. Look at his pedigree. Is he intelligent? Is he reasonable? When you make him angry, and everybody gets fed up sometimes, I guess. If you make him angry, does he lose control and say anything? Does he hit you? If he hits you while you are courting, you just wait. And most important of all, does he love the Lord? Would you say amen out there? Now, for most of us, we've already begun, and for some who are having problems, it's too late to consider beginning. And really, I'm not trying to be funny tonight. Maybe some of you are laughing because I'm hitting close to home. After starting, there are basic realities that have to be coped with. Personalities have to merge. You are two separate individuals. And the Bible says the twain should become one. Sometimes that's a little painful. But love conquers all. Didn't you hear what Walt sang tonight? Love is kind and love is long-suffering. Read 1 Corinthians 13. You ought to read it once a day. The twain must become one flesh. Now make no mistake about it, dominant in our relationships is physical attraction. And my dear friends, I don't want to insult anybody, but often that is closer to lust than to love. We like the way a person looks, we like the shape of a body, we like all of these things that I suppose naturally attract. And therefore we don't use our heads and we say, I fell in love, and they sure do fall. Now, it's not wrong to be attracted to someone because of the way they look, but I think it's unreasonable and unintelligent to allow that to be the dominant thing in your relationship. For as soon as you get married, and sometimes before the honeymoon is over, all of that wears off. And then you see what you got. And that's what you got to live with. And I want to tell you something else. Marriage is not what they put on the television screen and the movie screen. Would you listen to me tonight? I told you this is the gospel. Because a lot of folk are going to hell because they don't get along in their homes. And this business, this Hollywood idea that paints life in false colors, that forever after they were happy because they hugged and kissed all the time, that is a bunch of foolishness. Marriage is not just hugging and kissing, and thank the Lord it is that. But it's also scrubbing floors and going off to work and cooking beans and washing diapers and not having enough money to meet the bills. And if you don't have love in a home like that, the tension would get you to yelling at one another. And you're in trouble. So we've got to be wise and we've got to be intelligent. And ladies and gentlemen,
The minute we allow tension to build up, instead of being patient and kind, we begin to follow our own feelings. And the fellow stays out, and then the lady goes out, and you become negligent and inconsiderate of each other, and what should be heaven on earth reaches extreme opposite proportions.

0: That says a woman in Christ is a lady. Now, I've traveled around the world and I've been into the countries of the so-called great religions, and nowhere else is a woman exalted to the pinnacle of ladyhood except in Christian places. And every woman ought to thank Jesus because he did that. He did that. You women ought to love Jesus for that. And a woman is made by God to be loved. So I believe in certain aspects of women's lib. I believe we're equals, and I told you that. If anything, they excel us, gentlemen. They mature faster and live longer and are often wiser and fear less and can bear more pain. So I have no problem with it. Unless you feel insecure about yourself, you shouldn't have a problem with that. You see what I mean? But we are not the same. And the problem with some of this women's living radicalism is that you got a bunch of women who want to be men. And they want to boss their husbands, and I never saw a woman who impacted her husband and who was happy. A woman is built to need love and to need care and to need tender touch and to need the security her husband's arms can offer.
1: She's made that way, and it's as natural for her to desire that as it is to look nice. And when she takes over and bosses him, she might get her way doing that, but she feels insecure and therefore unhappy. Women need to be loved, and this is one of their chief needs. They'll do anything for you if you just do that. Men are getters and women are givers. They are the true lovers on earth. And many wives are starving for attention and affection. And a lot of the nagging they do is just adult crying. And they are crying for love. If you love her, tell her. Doesn't make you small, makes you 10 feet tall. You see them riding around in cars before they get married, and you can hardly tell there are two people in the car. And every time he stops, he runs around and opens the door. But once they are married, they try to push those doors off on both sides, and when he stops and takes off across the street, if she's waiting for him to open a door, she'll be sitting there. Oh, listen to me, young friends. And older friends too. Our homes ought to be joyful places, refuges, asylums from the cares of this world. Blessed is the man or woman who can go home and open a door and turn into love and shut out hate. Blessed is that man. Husbands respect other women and growl at their wives. Stop and think about it. Walking down the street, getting ready to go in a building, and a stranger, a lady, comes up. Oh, he grabs the door and holds it open, but wouldn't do it for his wife. Now, I want to tell you something. I believe in open doors for ladies, and I get a little confused sometimes when they won't let me. I was in Japan, and they sent a woman around as my guide to show me around. And every time we'd go in a building, I'd grab the door. She'd say, oh, no, you go. In our country, you go. And I'd go in, but I felt funny. And after a while, I'd come out and grab the door. Oh, no, she said, I'll hold the door for you. And finally, I said, lady, you got to pardon me. I'm not used to this. She said, Pastor, I come from San Francisco. I'm not used to it either. Now, I like being a gentleman. And look, sometimes we don't see you. And if you see me about to come in a door and you are a lady and I'm not holding that door, you call me. I want to hold the door open for you. But I'll tell you one thing, as surely as you're born into this world, I'm not going to hold it open for you and not hold it for Mrs. Brooks. Come on, man, let's do right by our wives. What do you say out there? Man one time said to me, Pastor, I hate to go home. His wife said, yeah, and I hate to see him coming. Don't ever use sex as a reward and punishment device. Now, you know I've got to talk a certain way because young people, children are in this audience, but listen to me. The Bible says in 1 Corinthians 7, verses 2 to 4, defraud not one another, except it be with consent that you may give yourselves to fasting and prayer and come together again, lest the devil tempt you through your incontinence. Would you like that a little plainer? The Bible says, do not withhold yourselves from one another. unless you both agree.

0: And the only justification is that you might fast and pray. And don't even fast and pray too long, or the devil will tempt you through your incontinency or your lack of control. Amen. And this business of reward and punishment is one of the causes for trouble in the home. When you love, you give. Let's say amen out there. And now I got a rush. But ladies and gentlemen, remember that neither is a puppet. And one should not have a plea for rulership to dominate the other. It is happy when you are a partnership. And you respect one another and love one another. Remember the golden rule when you get married and when you are married. Do unto others as you'd have them do unto you. Now, I got many reasons why I wouldn't want to cheat on my wife. One is I love the Lord. I'm a Christian. Another is I'm a gentleman, and that's supposed to stand for something. But I'll tell you another one. I am married to a beautiful woman. I'm not talking about just looks. And the third one is I wouldn't want her to cheat on me. So do unto others as you'd have them do unto you. Would you say amen out there? What about a man who hits his wife? I got a rush. 1 Peter 3 and verse 7 says that you've got to give honor unto her as unto the weaker vessel, so that your prayers be not hindered. God will not hear the prayers of a man that beats his wife. And as far as I'm concerned, there's hardly a lower creature on earth than a wife beater. There is no excuse for it. And what do you prove when you do it? She's a weaker vessel physically. Don't touch her. And if you do, God says, don't pray. Now, if a man beats a wife, he's a coward. If a wife beats a husband, he deserves it. Oh, you, excuse me. Things kind of slip out sometimes. What I meant was, he is stronger. He is stronger. You understand me, don't you? Now, Paul commands us to love our wives as our own flesh. You want happiness in your home, you got to begin with Jesus. Establish the family altar. Pray together. You cannot pray for your wife and hit her. You cannot pray sincerely for your wife and cheat on her. You cannot pray for your wife and not appreciate what she does. Amen. Start with Christ. And then there ought to be a time for intimate expression and caressing and kissing. Nothing wrong with it. That's the time. Not when you're single and running around in parked cars. When you're married. Do it. I've got an article that said many wives go to doctors every week. Husbands paying heavy bills. And the man who wrote the article was a doctor. It was in the medical journal. And he said, all these women need is to be loved by their husbands. Let's say amen. Amen. Now, the way doctors charge you today, I want to tell you something. I'd rather hug mine and kiss her than pay a doctor bill. Hadn't you? Oh, please, take me seriously tonight. Women, don't nag your husbands. You only drive them away. If your idea is to get attention, you're just going to defeat your own purpose. A man, I've got these articles in my file. A man went down to the police station and said, lock me up. I've got to have at least one good night's sleep. Then try to please one another. Do things together. Amen. If you got twin beds, save them for company. Sleep together. Wash dishes together. Walk together. Talk together. Pray together. Ride around together. And you need a sense of humor. Will you all pardon me if I take an extra 5 minutes tonight? You need a sense of humor. Don't take everything so seriously. And don't explode over every little thing that happens. You can diffuse a bomb by laughter. There was a man who loved his wife, but he had a tough job. And he came home uptight. You know what that's like, don't you? And he would often say some things, and a little later on, when he relaxed, he was so sorry. So one day he said to his wife, "Honey, I really don't mean to do that. It's just that my boss is inconsiderate, and the job is tough, and nobody shows any appreciation, and I get yelled at, and I come home and take it out on you." He said, "Why don't we work out something?" So this is what they agreed on. He said, "When I have had a bad day, and I come home, the minute I get out of that car and start up the walk," he said, "if I'm in a bad mood, I'm going to take my hat and turn it around backwards." He said, "Now, if you look out the window and see that, don't start anything. Just give me a few minutes to get myself together and I'll be all right." Now, that's intelligent. Wife said, "All right, dear, but let me tell you something. Sometimes these children almost drive me up the wall. And the cake falls, and the beans burn, and everything I try to do works out wrong. Why should I be the pleasant one all the time? So if you come home, and I've got my apron around on the side, don't you start anything." It turned out that one day, the man had a hard day at the office, and he was coming home, and he was full up to here, and he came and got out of his car, and he pulled his hat around, and grabbed his briefcase, and he started up the walk, and that wife had had a rotten day too, and she wasn't for it. She took her apron and snatched it around on the side, and when he got to the door, she didn't even wait for him to reach. She snatched it open, and there they stood. And you know what they did? Just what you're doing. They both started to laugh, and the crisis was gone. Develop a sense of humor in your home. Now I got to give you one more. Have eyes only for her, gentlemen. Lady wrote me a note once and said, "When I walk with my husband, he embarrasses me. Everybody that passes, he's looking." Man, don't do that. You humiliate your wife. Have eyes only for her. Compliment her. Tell her when she looks nice. Tell her she needs that. The problem starts when you don't tell her, because if you don't, somebody else will. Tell her when she cooks a good meal and puts a little extra something into it. That's just for you. Tell her how much you like it. You're buying yourself happiness, would you say, man? As the lights go down now, I'm going to try to get you out of here on time. Ladies and gentlemen, please follow us now as we go to the screen. I want those lights off on the stage also. I want this auditorium dark. The spot's okay. Young people, as you seek to approach this very delicate time of your life, be very careful and preserve yourself for marriage. If you want romance to last after you've been married 10 years and 20 years and 25 years and 30 years, if you want it to last, your husband's got to look up to you. And you've got to think of yourself as a lady. Amen. So watch this kind of foolishness. It's dangerous. Let's go. Our young men have got to start being gentlemen while they're young. And our young ladies have got to start being ladies while they're young. Would you say amen out there? Now, I know that we've got principally a black audience tonight. And I want to tell you something. We have too much mess in black families. Now, there's a reason for it. Slavery intended to dehumanize black people. And even since slavery, we've had a problem that has come down the line. It was this system that sought to emasculate our men and make the woman the matriarch of the home. It was that system that snatched husbands away from wives and sold them to other farms. And we haven't gotten over it. But ladies and gentlemen, I'm here to tell you tonight that God has blessed black men with wonderful women. And they've taken enough. It's time for us to honor them and stand up for them. It's time for us to see what a treasure God has given to us. Would you say amen? We got every kind you want. I was giving a lecture at a college on this subject one day, and the question is a white college, and they wanted to know about this business of a color and all. I said, we got every color you want. We got jet black and toast brown and milk white and banana yellow. Let's love our women and respect them. My wife and I were riding from Jerusalem to Jericho one day, and along the way, a sight like that, a cow and a donkey hooked together. The Bible says, be ye not unequally yoked together. Remember what I told you already in our message tonight. Let's appreciate our womanhood, and especially when you marry one. She must become the dearest and the best in the home. The wife is to be the queen of the household. Everything revolves around her. Men, I'm not putting you down. I'm a man. I'm telling you what works out best for you. And then that wife will give herself in sacrifice for her husband and her children. Just as surely as you're born, one will complement the other, and happiness breeds in that kind of atmosphere. And angels enjoy a home like that. Oh, ladies and gentlemen, the Bible tells us in Matthew chapter 12 and verse 37 that by our words, we're going to be judged. And in Malachi 2:16, in the Moffat translation, God says, I detest cruelty to a wife. And you can do it without hitting her. The wrong words all the time, and always abusing her with words, can drive her to the doctor and to the hospital. It is a fact, beloved. Theory is important, but piety and practice is more important. Now, my wife is sitting here tonight, and I couldn't preach to you like this unless you tried to live it at home. It's one thing to talk publicly. It's another thing in the home. Would you say amen? I'm talking about all of us now. We need to realize that something is precious in life. There's something more important than our own indulgences. And liquor and drugs and foolishness are robbing our homes of what, even of bread. Caught in a whirlpool of death. Wasting our substance and burning out our lives. Looking for what? Happiness. It's at home, man. Go home and find it. And it'll start with you. Hard work doesn't kill wives. It's working when you're not appreciated that kills it. It's not being loved and not being happy. Now, I don't want to sound one-sided. This goes both ways. A good man ought to be appreciated and loved. And you ought to be faithful and kind to him. Because of his devotion to you. And the secret is love. And you got to start with the love of Christ in the heart. This stuff they sing about in these syrupy, sentimental, saccharine songs is not love. That's lust. They got a term, making love. You can't make love. Love is of God. And then it expresses itself. Amen. And many women are dissipating their own bodies, trying to feel some self-importance, some self-esteem. And they tie on jewelry, and now they are smoking more than men. They all are looking for a thrill, looking for a kick, devoting themselves to drugs and things even worse than that, dissipating their lives and their time with all kinds of junk magazines, watching these soap things. You know why they stare at them all the time? They see these folks on television love, and they want it. You understand me, don't you, folks? What we need is Christ in our homes and in our marriages. And we need to understand our responsibility, these precious children the Lord gives us. Amen. We owe them something. They didn't ask to come here. And the one thing we do owe them, if you don't have the money, if you don't have riches, that's no crime. But we do owe them a good, solid home foundation filled with love. I was on another continent recently, and someone came to me and said, Pastor, you travel so much. What can you do for your children when you travel like that? And I gave them a list of things we try to do. I don't travel this way by choice, and I wouldn't do it for anybody except God. I wouldn't do it for money. And I gave them some things that I had to settle with my wife and me. We talked it over. And one of them, I write my children. I don't just let mother write. I write them. My boy's in college now. I write it. I call it. I said, you can do that. But with all those things, I said, the greatest thing you can do for your children is love their mother. We owe our children something. And when you are yelling and screaming and criticizing, you kill the spiritual life of children and turn them against you and the church. And as soon as they're old enough to get out on their own and disgrace you, or if they stay at home, they'll knock your block off. We need Christ in the home. Would you say amen out there? And when Christ comes into the home, you can see it. Even the dog and the cat will know. Oh yeah, I went home with a man one day, and as soon as we walked in the yard, that dog got up and tucked his tail and took off. That dog knew something. When a Christian goes home, his dog starts wagging his tail. Isn't that right? You don't have to brag about it. Even the animals will know. And I'll tell you something else. You will be able to lead your children and inspire them, and they will become candidates for happy homes. If you are cruel in the home, and if the wife is unfair in the home, the children become scared of marriage and they perpetrate the same thing in their homes. We need to lead our children and set an example and start with them when they're young. We owe this to ourselves, for that's where happiness and peace reside. And above all, you got to have Christ. I keep coming back to it. That's the secret. Now, I'm not just talking to everybody up and down the street. I'm talking to people who are assembled tonight in Jesus' name who love the Lord. You do love the Lord, don't you? Amen. And God's counsel is for those who will respect Him and believe His word. You cannot have it without Christ. And when Christ comes into the home, you do not live in fear. Let them send their rockets afire. Let them build their neutron bombs. You and your wife together can face anything because Christ is holding you. You go to bed at night and sleep like a baby. This is the will of our Lord. I've got a lot of slides that are representative of Christ. I chose this one tonight. Christ in the flower garden. Peaceful, beautiful. He wants that for us and for our homes. Now, I don't want to embarrass anybody, but there are troubles represented here tonight. And I want to tell you something. In my years as a pastor, I've counseled thousands of couples, and the biggest problem is not adultery. It's not fighting. It's not even cursing. The biggest problem I face is where two people live together. They don't plan to separate. They don't cuss one another. They don't even cheat on one another. But they just don't love one another. And they are bored stiff. And it's all dull humdrum. And they're wondering where the magic went. And they get on one another's nerves. You don't have to live like that. I'm going to pray for the homes represented here tonight. Everybody, whether you're getting along well or not, everybody who would like for the Lord to bless the home, would you stand with me and let us pray? And we are closing on time. Oh, precious Lord, we are sincere. We do want you to come into our homes, but you can't do that until you come into our hearts. And so tonight we pray that you would possess us, Lord. We pray tonight that you'd reveal yourself to us in love. We pray tonight, dear Lord, that you'd make us Christians. We pray that you'd give us willing minds, that we would accept the power and the strength, the provisions of grace through Christ our Lord. Wash us in the blood of Jesus. Take away our sins. We confess our sins to thee now and ask thee to cleanse us and make us thine. And now, Lord, it is my belief that in this hall tonight are some wives who suffer. There are some wives who never hear kindness from their husbands. I pray that you'd bless them. Now, I know you won't force people to do right, but dear Lord, I pray that you'd bless those wives and that you'd give them strength and that you'd give them courage and that you'd give them sweetness. It may be that they can help to effect a change in their homes through Christ. Lord, there's some husbands here tonight who might not be happy and secure in their homes. They might even have unfaithful wives or quarreling and nagging wives. I pray for those husbands that you'd help them to be gentlemen and to be patient and to be kind. And it could be that they can elicit from those wives a response because of their kindness. Lord, there's some families here who've got wayward children. Sons and daughters out running the streets, chasing after drugs, burning the candle at both ends and dissipating their lives, breaking the hearts of their parents. There are all kinds of problems represented in a crowd like this, and some people go to bed at night and wet their pillows with tears. Lord, have mercy on your people. I don't know why we bear certain crosses, and I certainly don't know why I deserve the happiness you've given above anyone else. But I do know that you are able to keep us, and your grace is sufficient for these things. And so I pray that the peace of heaven would rest upon this congregation. I pray for those who are here, those who are heartbroken and disappointed and bruised and abused. I pray for them, and I pray for those homes, that the grace of God might be there and that they will be blessed. Now I ask it in Jesus' name. There is hope for you when your marriage is falling apart. There is hope for you when coldness fills your heart. There is hope for you. Let Jesus do his part. There is hope in Christ for you. There is hope for you when your home is full of strife. There is hope for you when demons plague your life. There is hope for you when Christ holds husband and wife. There is hope in Jesus for you. And now may the Lord bless thee and keep thee. The Lord cause his face to shine upon thee and be gracious unto thee. The Lord lift up the light of his countenance upon thee and give thee peace. Peace in your hearts. Peace in your homes. This is my earnest prayer for you tonight in Jesus' name.
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0: Welcome to Facts to Build Your Faith On with Pastor Ben from Faith FM. This is where we take a look at intellectual and experiential evidence for God and the reliability of the Bible as God's word you can believe in. My name's Pastor Ben Ray, and I'm coming to you from beautiful Coffs Harbour, Australia. And wherever you're listening today, my prayer for you is that your faith in the living God will grow and that Jesus will transform your life in amazing ways. And it's great to have my friend Shay here with me today on the program. Hey, Shay.
1: Hey, Ben.
0: Great to have you joining us today. And today we are looking at evidence for the existence of God from the fine tuning of the universe. And you might be wondering, well, what's that mean? Well, what we're saying here is that when scientists observe the universe as we can see it is, it looks like it's been set up on purpose to permit and promote human life. Let me give you an example. Shay, just imagine this with us for a minute. If you walked into a stranger's house and you came across a room that had pink wallpaper, pink bed with pink sheets, dolls on the shelf, a butterfly picture on the wall, what would you assume about that room?
1: Ants made it.
0: Ants made it.
1: Yep, ants made it.
0: What would you really assume?
1: It's a girl's room.
0: It's obviously set up to be a girl's room. You don't think that ants made it or that it's the garage or something like that. You'd think, okay, a little girl lives in here. Naturally, you'd think you'd walked into a room especially set up for a little girl. In the same way, when we look at the finely tuned conditions of our universe, we can intelligently assume that it was created with humankind in mind. So there's a whole bunch of forces. There are 19 universal constants that each must be perfectly finely tuned for life to be able to exist. And so, for example, one of those is the law of gravity. If that worked differently, then life couldn't exist. Or the properties of water or electromagnetic force. If these things varied just slightly, the universe wouldn't be habitable for life. And so think about this. One of these forces is the weak force operating inside the nucleus of an atom. It's so finely tuned that if you changed it just even by one part in 10 to the 100th power, that's a very big number, 10 to the 100th power, it would prevent life in this universe. That's just changing one of those 19 constants, the weak force inside of an atom. And so it's hard to just kind of imagine how precise that needs to be, but here's a crack at attempting to describe getting it right with 10 to the 100th power. Can you read this quote out for us, Shay?
1: Having an accuracy of even 10, one in one part to the 60th power, we were talking about the 100th power before, is like firing a bullet toward the other side of the observable universe, 20 billion light years away, and nailing a one-inch target.
0: Okay, that is just kind of amazing. So it's saying if you had a number, one part in 10 to the 100th power, it's like the odds of firing a bullet from where?
1: One side of the universe to the other. And nailing a one-inch target. I think I'd be pretty proud of that shot if I hit it myself.
0: Yeah. Actually, I remember when a few years back before COVID, I went on a trip to the States. And while I was in America, you know, there's that saying, when in Rome, do as the Romans do. And so some friends we were staying with said, do you want to go shooting? And I said, sure, let's give it a go. And so we went out to some place in the bush where they had set up a shooting range and they had a variety of guns there, including handguns. And so I got to have a crack at firing a rifle and a handgun, and they had a target set up about 50 meters away. And what we did was just put a water bottle there, and I stood at 50 meters and shot off 8 rounds from a handgun that I was holding. And I shot the water bottle, and everyone cheered and was like, wow. And I kind of couldn't believe it. I'd hardly ever touched guns before. And here I was standing at 50 meters and I shot this water bottle and made it fly up in the air. And, you know, everyone was like, wow, that's amazing. And it kind of was amazing because who am I to be able to shoot a gun and hit something 50 meters away? Now, I tell that story now because everyone thought, wow, he hit something he was trying to hit 50 meters away. He's an intelligent guy. He's and he's done it on purpose, and they still were amazed that a human being would be able to get that when they're untrained. Now, that I give that story to kind of contrast to the odds of hitting a target from one side of the universe to the other side of the universe, 20 billion light years away, and hitting it.
1: With that's, all those obstacles in between.
0: And so that's one to the 60th, one part in 10 to the 60th power. But the back to the nucleus of an atom, if its value was changed in one part in 10 to the 100th power, you know, life would be prevented in the universe. So that's just one of 19 such universal constants. And all this works together to just simply point out that our universe is finely tuned to permit human life. It was interesting, I was looking at a clip of Richard Dawkins speaking on YouTube, and he was, people engage with Dawkins. He's a famous atheist who wrote the book The God Delusion about 15, 20 years ago. And he was really saying, oh, you're deluded if you believe in God. And, you know, as he was, this is a more recent video, and he was recognizing that this argument of the fine tuning of the universe is one of the arguments that he would give some credence to. He said, I want to make sure that everybody knows I am not a believer. He went out of his way to say, this is not saying I believe in God. But he just recognized that this is, this argument's got something to it. How is it that our universe just happens to be set up to permit life? And here's a guy who's very antagonistic toward believing the idea of that there is a God, and he's just recognizing the argument there. You know, the other side of the coin, it's not the other side of the coin, but it's another argument that I want to take a look at with you right now, and this is the intelligent design argument. And what's the intelligent design argument? Well, it's just looking at a biology and saying, this looks like an intelligent designer has put it together. This is where Richard Dawkins would say, no way, I can't accept it. But don't take someone else's word for it. Why don't you consider it yourself? Now, when Charles Darwin wrote the book Origin of Species way back in 1859, that's coming up on 200 years ago, 1859, about 150 years ago, he proposed the theory of evolution. Scientists at that time were just discovering that germs existed. It was in the next decade that they found out about germs. They knew that cells existed, and they thought they were about as complicated as a brick. However, 100 years later in 1953, when Watson and Crick discovered the double helix structure of DNA, you know how DNA looks like a ladder that has been twisted, the double helix structure. This changed science forever. And this is why you got a former outspoken atheist, kind of like the Richard Dawkins of his day, named Dr. Anthony Flew. He was a really antagonistic, caustic guy in his speech towards people who would believe in God. But he always said, I'm going to go where the evidence leads me. And so Anthony Flew just looked at the evidence of the double helix structure of DNA, realized how complex it is, and he said, I've changed my mind. He said, he didn't just jump all of a sudden and join a church, but he said, there must be something more to life than chance. This is too complicated to have happened by itself. And so he said, the only satisfactory explanation for the origin of such end-directed, self-replicating life as we see here on Earth is an infinitely intelligent mind. To me, I don't know about you, Shay, but that sounds like a lot like God.
1: Yep, I don't think that comes about just by chance.
0: That's right. And so the simplest cells hold more information than the Encyclopedia Britannica combined, let alone a human cell. And so the intelligent explanation is that an infinitely intelligent God created all life. There's tons of examples of the complexity of biological life form that would point towards an intelligent designer. And the complexity inside one cell with the DNA molecule, with all that, did you catch that? More information than a whole encyclopedia in every single cell in your body.
1: Incredible. And the thing is, you can't have information without someone writing it out. So where did the first information come from?
0: That's right.
1: Really, and crazy.
0: You know, you've got an intelligent scientist like Dr. Anthony Flew saying, you know, it's just too complex for me to suggest and for him to believe any longer that it just happened by chance. Keep in mind, Charles Darwin's book, Origin of Species, this is where we get the evolutionary theory based on, but would he have written that book if he knew about DNA, if he knew how complex life really was? Well, we won't know, but I want to put it to you. When you look at the incredible creation that we see around us, beautiful plants and animals, human beings, and then you look at the universe and you see the sun, the moon, the stars, you stand by the ocean, and I believe, you know, the Bible says the heavens declare the glory of God, the skies declare the work of his hands. Day after day they pour forth speech, night after night they reveal knowledge. That's Psalm 19, 1 and 2. The Bible is saying when you look at all this stuff, you know that God is speaking to you. I want to put it to you today, wherever you're listening, that God is speaking to you. He's getting your attention through the beautiful world around you. If you've ever seen a newborn baby, a sunrise, these are moments where God is trying to capture your attention. And I want to let you know that you can be an intelligent and thinking person and believe in God. I want to have a prayer for you. Father in heaven, we just want to pray for every person who's listening today. Thank you that we're here together. We just ask God that you would help grow our faith, help our put our trust in you. Some of us wondering, is there a point or a purpose to my life? If that's you today, Father God, I just pray that you'd speak into each one of our lives and call us, because I know you and your word say you do have a purpose and a plan for every one of us. Help us to reach out to you, to connect with you and grow in our faith. We pray this in Jesus' name. Amen. 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

0: Hi there, I'm Robbie Bergen, and I'm inviting you to join me each Monday morning for The Faith Experiment. 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

We mean well when we offer theories of God's grace. We say things like, grace is the application of the unlimited merits of Jesus to the unmeritorious lives of sinners. And then we actually wonder why millions of people don't get it. Someone has reminded us that good doctrine is only a description of a good relationship with God. And it's that relationship, that unwearied friendship between the Father and each of His children that we need to keep talking about. Whether we are prodigal or homebound, there's just one God and Father of all, who is above all and through all and in all. When angry words give way to kind silences, we hear grace. 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Everything changes when grace arrives. The grace of God is more real, more solid, more substantial than our fear, or pain, or hate. 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Put your whole weight on believing and stay in grace.

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1: Your 20s are often framed as the decade to hustle, build your career, chase success, and push harder than everyone else around you. But while many young people are focused on external success, they're often neglecting something far more important: their long-term brain health. Poor sleep, stress, constant stimulation, and unhealthy habits can quietly shape your future in ways most people don't think about until much later. Dr. Simon says your 20s are one of the most important decades for protecting your brain and setting yourself up for a healthier future. So what habits today could determine the quality of your life tomorrow? This is Cut Through. Dr. Simon Pedzizi, really good to have you with us on Cut Through.
2: Thank you very much. Thank you for inviting me.
1: Simon, there was a recent story in the news of a 24-year-old young man from the UK, Andrew Yam, who was diagnosed a couple of years with dementia and died last year at the age of 24. Is that a new trend, young people suffering from dementia, or is that just media sensationalism?
2: Sad to say that the reality is we are going to see more and more incidences of people being diagnosed with dementia at a much younger age. And so one of the hot topics to think about is, why is this happening? Where is it coming from? Because it is probably just a beginning of trends, which, unless something changes, we'll be seeing more and more people being affected.
1: What is early onset dementia? Is it normal, prevalent? How young? Is that 24-year-old an anomaly or something that's increasing significantly?
2: Well, the thing about dementia is that it's just a umbrella term that is used to describe a series of brain conditions that results in brain atrophy. So the key issue is about what is causing that atrophy. So it is not normal for that level of neurological change and therefore structural changes to be seen in much younger people, particularly in 24, because the brain is still, you know, growing up to the age of about 25. And therefore something seriously wrong is happening that's resulting in that person having dementia at a very young age. And also another point which is very important to understand is that dementia is not a normal process of aging. So just because you are older doesn't mean that you're going to get dementia, because as we understand from a neuroscience perspective, the changes that occur that are accumulative over time are only significant when you're much older and relevant, and maybe obvious when you're much older, but the damage happens from a much younger age, which means for people who have early onset dementia, it means that that damage has happened at a much faster rate, and therefore the brain has got to a point where it's no longer able to cope, and therefore brain atrophy then results in the person dying from dementia.
1: I recently read statistics that there's been a 200% increase in early onset dementia in the last 20 years. We've talked about the man who was 24. I think the youngest case was in China a couple of years ago, a 19-year-old diagnosed with dementia. If I'm in my 20s, should I be worried? Should I be scared?
2: Well, the good news is there's no need to panic or be worried or scared. I think understanding what's causes dementia and understanding what one person can do, if you're a young person in your 19, in your 20 year olds, is understanding what are some of the things that you need to do in terms of your lifestyle and how you spend your time to help your brain to be healthy. So the topic is about brain health. What should young people be doing in order to maintain a good, healthy brain that is resilient and therefore that is not going to

0: affected easily as a result of a number of things that are under this umbrella term that then cause the cognitive decline.
1: I'm in my 20s. I'm thinking about career, money, relationships, the cost of living, so many other things. The last thing on my mind is brain health. Should I really be worried about brain health in my 20s?
0: Yes. So let me just give you this this outline. So we know that for most people who end up having dementia, there are 40% of risk factors that actually contribute to them developing dementia over their lifetime until they get to the later years where, as I mentioned before, you start to see the brain struggling a little bit more. But here's the thing, 7% of the risk factors start from early age.
1: And how then, much was that? 7%?
0: 7% starts from very early age. So we're talking about, we know that the brain develops in two stages. The first stage is from 0 to about 10 when, you know, 50% of your 100 billion neural connections are formed, and those are the permanent ones. So what happens between that time and that age is if your brain is not forming and norming and developing that brain density, then it's not as resilient as it could be much later when it's under stress as a result of the things you've mentioned, work, friends, all sorts of things. So when you think about brain health and when you start thinking about your brain, it's actually as soon as you have a brain, that's the right time to think about brain health, because that cumulative damage happens much earlier. We know that 7% of the factors are associated with how the brain is used in terms of learning, developing new skills, new information. And when you don't use your brain to learn and develop new skills and information, the brain is like a muscle. It's like you're not exercising it, which means that it doesn't actually grow to its full potential and capacity, therefore to become stronger and resilient over time. So by the time you get to your, you know, 11, 12, 13, 14, 15, and as life is changing from a chemical perspective, new hormones and the brain is trying to cope with some of the biological changes that are occurring on, the stress levels that start to increase may mean that if your brain is not healthy and your brain is not fit, just like any athlete, if you try and run a marathon when you haven't been able to practice and run at least just 1K, then don't be surprised when you start to struggle, you're out of breath and all sorts of things start to happen. You've got aches, you've got pains. And in actual fact, you might actually end up causing tissue damage as a result of overexertion. It is very similar to how the brain progresses. So 40% of risk factors, their lifestyle, they actually cause cumulative damage up to the age of about maybe 25 when your brain stops growing, and therefore you start to see any further challenges, then the brain can't cope and then it starts to decline in functionality.
1: So when I am struggling with my physical health, I'm out of breath or I can't lift things or I can't run, I can exercise and I start to see quite a fast, swift improvement. With the brain, is exercising my brain the same thing, or is it more of a long-term impact where if I ignore it in my 20s, it's going to catch up with me later?
0: So it's almost very similar, and I like to keep things very, very simple. And when we're talking to young people, I often say to them, listen, how often do you go to the gym if you wanted to be able to lift 30 kilos? Now, if you go to the gym one day and you spend the whole day lifting all different sorts of weights, will that sustain your ability to lift 30 kilos after 1 month, after 2 months, after 3 months? The answer to that is no, because you have to pace your exercise and gradually increase your exercise to reach your target. And it's a daily activity. It's a daily thing that you have to embark on, because your muscles will grow over time. But also, most importantly, when you're thinking about the brain as a muscle, it's about the neural pathways that are formed slowly over time. We talk about neuroplasticity. If you do something for 63 days continuously, you can form new neural pathways. So if you do something for 50 days, sounds like a long time. Sounds like you've been doing quite well. but maybe not enough to actually inform the changes, neurological changes that you would expect. So when we talk about exercise, it is gradual, it is consistent, and that's why we say that dementia is a lifestyle condition, because a lot of what we do, how we eat, how we interact with our world, how we spend our time, how we sleep, those are the things that either help to exercise our brain in the right way or stress our brain and cause it at some point to then struggle and stress.
1: So 63 days is the magic number.
0: 63 days is a magic number. But as you know, in neuroscience, in biology, in everything, for some people, depending on, you know, how you're made up, it's different. But that's just an average, which just tells us the context of time that is important to repeat certain good behaviors in order for your brain to be able to stimulate to that naturally.
1: Prior to coming across these stories of young men with dementia, my perception, and I think for many of our listeners, the perception is dementia is something that happens to elderly people and they see it as simply brain or memory loss. But what exactly is dementia? Can you unpack that and define that a little bit so it makes sense?
0: Yes. So as I alluded to before, the actual definition of dementia is that it's an umbrella term used to describe a series of brain conditions. And these brain conditions would then lead to cognitive impairment. And then the cognitive impairment then results in, you know, a number of functional issues that the person struggles with. So let's go back to, you know, when we say it's an umbrella term, what does it mean? Well, when you think about it, we can list over 27 different types of dementia, which means dementia as a term is only describing that there's something changing in the brain. But there are specific different, you know, actual clinical types of dementia. So you talk about Lewy body, you talk about Alzheimer's, you talk about, you know, Peake's disease, you talk about late Parkinsonism, vascular dementia. So these are different forms that would then have a different pathway in how they affect the brain or which area of the brain that they're affecting. But what's important to know is that dementia is not the clinical diagnosis. It's saying that there's a plethora of different things occurring. Now, it's also important to note that when we say that leads to, you know, changes in the brain, there are three main areas that are very important, particularly for young people to think about. The first one is this. Our brain operates at a pH. And when I say pH, this is the balance between acidity and alkalinity. So think about it as the right environment where your brain cells and your neural connections can actually work and do very well. The temperature is right. The amount of fluid balance is right. The amount of sugar levels is right. The amount of sodium and all these other elements and biomarkers are at what we call homeostatic function, which is they're at equilibrium. So that pH is 7.4. If the pH drops or increases, you start to see that the brain's ability to process information and function also starts to drop. It starts to struggle a little bit. So understanding what is it that causes the pH to change is number one, because what we drink, what we eat, and things like smoking, things like maybe sleeping, all those affect the pH. And then ultimately, because the pH is not right, your cells are not growing, they are not resilient, they are not staying longer and alive and active for their lifespan, and therefore they die much younger, and therefore they are not replaced much quickly, and that forms what we call cumulative damage, which then changes your neurological structures that then leads to brain atrophy, brain cells dying, then the brain is shrinking and reducing in size. And then after a while, the brain can't cope anymore. And that's why, particularly in Australia, dementia is now the leading cause of death for people over 75.
1: And most of us, when we encounter dementia, we see it as a memory loss. Is that common amongst all the different categories that sit under the dementia umbrella?
0: So memory loss is one of the things that are very common across most of the types of dementia. And that's because, again, when we were talking about the chemical balance and the neural connections, the brain is no longer able to send messages from the temporal lobe, for example, to the parietal lobe, and then to the frontal lobe, and then to your hippocampus to access those memories. Think about it as maybe a laptop. A laptop will have your information that you can type in and you can store it somewhere, but it's stored in a cloud. Now, your laptop needs to connect to the cloud via the internet. If you lose connection, your laptop, if you type in information, it won't come up on your screen. That's not because the information is not there. That's because the connection between where the information is stored and where you're trying to send the command, there's no interaction, or the interaction is now so slow. Hence, you see the internet sort of thing, like browsing and saying, you know, wait, downloading. So it's similar to what happens in the brain and what happens with dementia and therefore loss of memory. The brain can't send messages fast enough, quick enough to retrieve the information that's needed in the right time in order to be able to recollect and use information. Now, for a lot of people, they might just have memory that fluctuates. And for some people, as dementia is advancing, they might actually lose chunks of information for a period of time. And we see a phenomenon whereby someone is 90 years old, they can't remember anything from the age of 20, and therefore they actually now believe they're 20 years old. So whatever they did when they were 20, now they expect that to happen in routine today.
1: Could I be in my 20s and damaging my brain in such a way that it will harm me later, but I don't realize it at the moment?
0: Absolutely right. And that's because when you're younger, remember we talked about how, you know, overall the brain will develop in two stages, just to help our audience understand that from the age of 0 to about 10, 11, and then the rest of your neural connections that are transient are formed from that age to the age of 25. So at that stage, your brain is still adaptive. Your brain is still able to cope, is still agile, it's still dynamic, and therefore it tries to compensate for a lot of the cumulative damage as much as possible, such that you might not even see how much is happening. Although there will be signs that sometimes when you're not aware, you ignore them. For example, if you're not sleeping well, and then you've got brain fog all the time, and you're very anxious all the time, and you're very, you know, upset, you're struggling to process information, you're struggling to, you know, with some executive functions, those could be indicating that, look, there are certain things that are temporary that you need to address. But if that's going on continuously and you don't do anything about it or explore and try to find out what do I need to change to help my brain be able to cope, then it's worth being aware that that might actually be indicating that when you start having those headaches, when you start having those, you know, challenges in mood swings and everything else, then maybe that might mean that's a message that your brain is struggling with something, and maybe you need to pay attention a little bit and consider what is it that's changing.
1: You mentioned brain fog, headaches. What are some other signs that let me know something's not right with my brain?
0: So when you're struggling to sleep, yeah, it's another very big indicator that actually your circadian function is struggling. During the day, if you're finding that you're just actually not able to concentrate when you used to be able to concentrate, you know, that also tells you that something is. Now, that is not a sign that you're having dementia. It's just an indication that there's something about your chemical balance or your neurological balance that your brain is struggling with, and therefore your ability to process information is therefore causing a little bit of stress in your body. There will be other biomarkers and other things that you can see. For example, if you start to see your skin condition changing, for some people, they might start to have, particularly when you're much younger, you start to have a breakout of, you know, pimples on the face, and, you know, your skin condition is changing. You're always struggling with, you know, eyes being sore, and it's not to do with anything to do with, you know, ophthalmological interventions that are needed. You're starting to experience all the time that, you know, your ability to actually be able to just make decisions is becoming harder and harder. So again, it's just an indication that there's something that you might need to start thinking about. Well, how's my brain coping? Because it's struggling at the moment. So what do I need to change?
1: So these are not diagnosis markers. They're very early warning signs.
0: They're just things that, because remember when we say that the brain being stressed continuously changes the climatic environment where your cells can regenerate and balance themselves. And when that continues to happen, then it gets to a point where there's cumulative damage, which will happen over time. So the principle of looking and understanding and actually working out what's happening with your body and what's happening with your brain is about being able to intervene and reduce that brain stress and therefore reduce that cumulative damage over time, which can then be problematic when your brain is no longer able to cope.
1: Young people like to push their bodies to the limits, live life on the edge. How much time do I have before I have to take it seriously? Can I wait till my 30s or 40s? Because my body's young, it's strong, it's tough. I can see the warning signs, but I'll be okay for my 20s.
0: Well, unfortunately, when you think about dementia being a leading cause of death in Australia now, as I mentioned before, particularly for people who are, you know, in their 70s going upwards, most of the damage goes back to when they were much younger. You get to a point where when your brain stops growing and stop being able to cope, then the damage is already done. It's harder to reverse the damage. As your brain is growing and it's forming and it's, you know, developing up to the, you know, ages of about 25, that is the right time to set the best environment for your brain to be resilient. I'll give you an example. It's a little bit like I was talking to my son the other day. He had an English assessment that he needed to take. And when we had a conversation with him about it, he was like, "Dad, don't worry about it. It's on Friday. It's only Monday today. I've got plenty of time." And one of the things that on the Thursday that we started seeing him do was he was getting stressed about it. And he was like, "Oh, you know, I need to structure how to write a story. I need to do this and I need to do that." And I was saying to him, "Son, the assessment is the outcome that only measures how you've been learning all this time. The learning has to happen at a much earlier stage instead of trying to learn and assess at the same time." So if you apply the same principle to the brain, it's the same thing. When you're young and your brain is growing and forming, unless you help your brain to grow to its maximum capacity and therefore have the right brain density, then what happens later on when the test of stress comes, your brain is not equipped and you can't in most cases reverse what the brain hasn't been able to achieve. So when we look at MRI scans for people that have had cumulative damage, there's a point at which, number one, in early stages of life, their brain hasn't formed the full density that it needs. A man's brain weighs about 1.32 kilograms. A woman's brain weighs on average about 1.27 kilograms. And that base weight, if it's not achieved or supported as a muscle much earlier on, then when you've got cumulative damage, the difference is someone with a brain that is weighing 1.32 kilograms, for example, might be able to have resilience when brain cells are dying. That gives them a capacity to live with the condition for a further, you know, 20 years before symptoms actually become much more significant. Someone whose brain density hasn't been able to reach that maximum capacity might only after 5 years struggle and the brain crashes, and therefore you start to see the person not being able to cope and therefore brain atrophy accelerated. So just thinking about that is important, because the preparation, the brain health support and everything that is important happens at early stages. And 0 to 25, that is the key time where you set your brain for the future.
1: So what you're saying is we know that how we treat our brains when we're young directly impacts outcomes when we're older, significantly, with dementia being the leading cause of death. Why aren't we talking about this? There's so little education, so few conversations on brain health with our younger audience, with a younger demographic.
0: I think it's because for years, people have believed that dementia is a result of getting older. And therefore, everyone has ignored brain health, thinking that I don't need to worry about it because of two reasons. Number one, it occurs when I'm much older. And therefore, when I'm 18, 19, 20, it doesn't matter what time I go to bed. It doesn't matter how much sugar I take. It doesn't matter whether I drink alcohol or not alcohol or anything at all. So I've got enough time to worry about it because of that misplacement of understanding. And the second one is people have also not understood that dementia is not a normal process of aging. So 40% of the risk factors have to be in play, even if you have the gene, in order for the gene to turn on and for you to develop dementia. So the misunderstanding of those two very points have led people to be complacent and not link brain health, even from a much younger age, to what occurs later on in life. And so the understanding is starting to come in now, and therefore, again, which is why it's important to start thinking about, well, what are some of the things that we need to consider for young people in order for them to have a resilient brain? Because it's no longer an issue about developing dementia. When you're older, even younger people are getting to a point where their brain is not fit and agile and resilient, such that early diagnosis of dementia is starting to become a very common thing that shouldn't be common.
1: So I'm just going to repeat this. What you're saying is that dementia, or the umbrella categories under dementia, are not linked to getting old.
0: They are not necessarily a reason of fact because you're old. People can get older without dementia. People can get older without a lot of these neurological changes. 40% of the things that cause that to be effect when you're older are to do with the lifestyle. And that's addressed from a much younger age.
1: You've got a son, and I've met your son. I know he's getting into his teen years soon. What advice would you give to him as he hits his late teens, early adulthood, to look after his brain for an optimum outcome when he's older?
0: So the great thing about my son is the fact that some of the workshops around brain health that I've been doing in the community, he's been coming and attending with me, especially those ones that are on Sundays. And it's fascinating because even though he's only about 9 years old, now we talk about the things that are very important for not just his physical health, but his brain health. So we talk about, number one, bedtime. And he understands now that unless his brain gets to level 4 sleep, which is rapid eye movement sleep, and oscillates within level 1 to level 4 sleep in enough time, then level 4 sleep is the only time when the brain cells that die during the day when we're busy, when we're stressing the brain and doing all sorts of things, that's the only time when those brain cells are replaced. If you're not sleeping well, and you're not sleeping long enough, then cumulative damage becomes obvious over a period of time. So sleep is one of the most important things in sleep hygiene.
1: Sleeping well and sleeping enough. Unpack that for us.
0: So sleeping well, for example, if you are someone who goes to bed very early and then you wake up around 12 o'clock and then you go and do other things and then you expect to go back to bed, you're disrupting the cycle and rhythm that your brain has to go through in the night from the stage 1, level 2, level 3, level 4 sleep. So I know particularly for younger people, I talk to some young people and they're like, oh, I go to bed early and then I wake up and I want to watch my football game because it's happening at a different place. So you're disrupting the natural flow at which your brain is organizing to replace the cells that have died, to chemically rebalance and so forth. So there's an issue there about sleeping well. Some people wake up and then as soon as there's a text message or a feed or a ping on their phone, they want to look at it and then want to go back to bed. So again, sleeping well is about actually switching off completely. Sleeping enough is about understanding that unless you sleep on average, and I know there's so much research and debate about how long is enough time, each person is going to be different. But on average, in the world that we live in today, aiming for 7 hours sleep is really good, particularly when you're in your younger age where your brain is still growing. You know, as I mentioned earlier on, the brain will grow for most people up to the age of about 25. That's the time where you need to make sure that you're sleeping long enough. And long enough means that you need to understand that sleep happens better in the dark. And therefore, your sleep condition can either trigger the brain to be stimulated and therefore not be able to balance between the night and the day. So there's so many sleep hygiene factors that will be important. But again, it comes back to, unless you're sleeping well and sleeping long enough, then your brain is likely going to be at risk. Hydration. So, do you know, our brain is about 74% water. And therefore, we know from a neuroscience perspective that a 2% change in water content affects cellular function in the brain, also affects circulatory function in the brain. So less oxygen, less nutrients, turgidity of the cells is affected, their longevity is affected, and therefore very easily the brain, when stressed, you start to lose some of those cells, and therefore they're not replaced enough. So you start to see cumulative damage. So again, hydration is important. People say to me, Simon, but I'm well hydrated. And I say, how much is right hydration? Oh, I'm drinking, you know, maybe a liter and a half of what? Coffee, tea, sugary drinks, and all sorts of things, which again, all contribute to changes in chemical balance and more dehydration. So hydration is a simple one, which people often ignore, because we think, well, our brain can still cope. We're not falling. We're not feeling dizzy. And therefore, we can keep going ahead. But again, it contributes to the cumulative damage. And one of the big elephants in the room, screen time.
1: I want to come back to screen time, but water or hydration.
0: Mm.
1: How much?
0: So the scientific measurement of how much your body needs is 30 mils multiplied by your body weight. Now, your body weight, not including when you've got two of your mobiles in your pocket, because that's going to change, of course. Yeah. But it's 30 mils multiplied by your body weight. And when we talk about hydration, there's a difference between fluid intake and hydration. Your brain is 74% on average, 74% water, not coffee, not orange juice, not anything. So we're talking about pure water that will allow cellular hydration in the brain, better kidney function, you know, and therefore your body to be in that equilibrium that we talked about.
1: Those other liquids, coffee, smoothies, Coke, other things that you've mentioned, they have a lot of water in them, don't they? Why is that not adequate?
0: So let's take coffee and tea, which has got caffeine. What do we know about caffeine? Now, caffeine is a diuretic, okay, and a stimulant. So from a diuretic function perspective.
1: What does that mean, diuretic?
0: So diuretics are things that will cause your cells and your body to lose water. And therefore, the more coffee you drink, the more water you lose. Now, it's interesting that if you go to some of the European countries, when you order a coffee, you're given an equal amount of water at the same time. So again, you know, coffee causes the body to lose more water. So it's not going to aid hydration. It's going to cause more cellular dehydration, except that you're at higher risk because it's also a stimulant, which means when your brain is dehydrated, you still have this urge, you know, to take some more. And therefore you have that coffee connection. When we talk about the smoothies and other things, can be very high in sugar. And so whenever you take sugar, it increases glucose levels, and therefore glucose levels also change that pH that we were talking about, the balance in chemicals in your brain. And that also again starts to change how the brain function alters. You also increase insulin, and we know that insulin in the brain, particularly when it's over, you know, consistently overweight needs to be, then it causes other changes as a result of inflammation, which again causes your brain to struggle a little bit. So which is why we say focus on water. All those things are auxiliary. I'm not saying don't drink them, but if you're using them to replace hydration, then you're likely going to actually cause your brain to struggle.
1: Okay. So basically any water or liquid content in those drinks is mitigated by the other factors in them that actually impact my hydration levels.
0: Absolutely. And, you know, don't forget that your kidneys have to flush out all the byproducts of everything else that is the composition of whatever that drink is. So it's going to need the water that is in there to flush out those elements, which again, quite rightly, as you said, you know, negative outcome.
1: So you've mentioned sleep, you've mentioned hydration. Are there other physical things I do to my body that can impact brain health?
0: Yes. If you're not exercising physically, then you're not exercising mentally. And why is exercise important? And I know people always say, oh, go and exercise, but let's just actually break it down so that younger people can understand why exercise is important. Our brain requires oxygen and nutrients and energy. Our brain uses 20% of our body energy. In order for those nutrients and everything that I've mentioned to be present in the brain and in the cells, you need, you know, a blood pressure to be at a certain level, because your blood is what's going to transport those nutrients and everything else that you need into the brain. When you're not exercising, then your blood pressure is not where it needs to be healthily to be able to deliver what it needs to deliver for the cells to be healthy and to work like an industry. You haven't got your raw products. And also it means that all the byproducts from metabolism and the stress factors and everything else that's happening in the brain, they're not being collected and removed in the right time before they form junk in the brain. And so one of the other things that we see, particularly with other forms of dementia, is where you have an accumulation of what we call free radicals in the brain, byproducts of all this metabolism and everything else, and particularly byproducts also of protein that is not being managed very well and not being collected and deposited. So those things start to form junk in the brain, and therefore wherever that junk is deposited in the brain, the cells around are not healthy, and therefore, you know, they start to die, and that forms cumulative damage. So physical exercise, you can't underestimate that, because if you're not physically exercising and you're sitting down and you just maybe not doing anything that involves increasing your blood pressure and your heart rate, that's why the brain struggles equally.
1: So sleep well, hydrate well, exercise well, but thankfully I can eat whatever I want because that's not linked to brain health. Is that right?
0: So that's a very interesting point, Christian, because I don't know if you've heard about this. Now, when we grew up, in the time that I grew up, we used to be told all the time that you are what you eat.
1: Now, garbage in, garbage out.
0: Yeah, absolutely. Now, I didn't understand what that meant until when I started to do biology and understand neuroscience, because our gut is linked to our brain health in so many ways. And I'm not going to try and complicate it for people who are listening today, but here's the thing. We know that a lot of the good bacteria that are encouraged in your gut are either served well when you eat well, and therefore they are alive longer. They keep that equilibrium balance, and therefore when they keep that equilibrium balance, they're able to help your body to actually absorb the right nutrients at the right rate, and process those nutrients effectively, so that some of those nutrients are then transmitted to the different parts of the brain in order to produce the neurotransmitters that are responsible for communication, keeping your brain function, cognitive function, as well as your cells in that chemical balance that we talked about. But if you're not eating well, and then your digestive system is affected, then you're not actually producing the right elements that are required by your brain, and therefore ultimately your brain starts to struggle as well. So diet is very important. Now, on this note, whilst I'm at it, isn't it interesting that when we think about global health, there are some blue zones, and blue zones are areas of the world where people live longer. And those people live longer because a lot of the things that affect their life expectancy are not affecting them. And it's all linked to what they eat, how they eat, when they eat. And in those blue zones, there's a very common trend, which is less meat, no alcohol, thinking about a balanced diet. Our body requires a balanced diet. And I know today there's, you know, in social media, eat this diet, take this diet, this is going to help, this is, but our bodies were created in a very amazing way that if you just eat everything at temperate level, when I say everything, everything that is healthy. So your greens, your vegetables, you know, your fruit, you know, less sugar, you know, is thinking about, you know, for some people, they are vegetarians, or if they're not vegetarian, they're actually very careful how much meat do I consume in a day, because all the things that we take and consume affect our gut health. Once our gut health is affected, our brain health is affected. Hence, you are what you eat.
1: You are what you eat. You mentioned alcohol a couple of times, and for many young people, alcohol, we know, impacts you for a little bit. That's why you can't drive while you're drunk. But after the hangover, you're fine. No long-term side effects. You feel good within a day. How does alcohol affect brain health?
0: So here's the thing. No impact that you can see or measure. But here's what happens. There's a type of dementia called Korsakoff syndrome. Korsakoff syndrome is not as a result of protein synthesis or anything else fancy happening in the brain. It is just because of our alcohol consumption and use over time. And so without going into the bioscience of what happens, here's what we need to understand. I've never drank alcohol. I don't know what it feels like, but I've seen people falling over and waking up and saying, I can't see light sensitivity, and, you know, they can't remember where they left their cars or their car keys and all sorts of things. Surely, from a brain perspective, if you take something that impacts your ability to process information, then that can be good for the brain. And therefore, when you repeat doing that continuously, what you're changing is, number one, for the period of time that you are consuming that alcohol, that to a level where it impacts the brain, the pH of the brain is different. Number one, it also means that for that period of time, your cells are not balanced, and therefore that cumulative damage is starting to take effect. That's one level. The other part as well is that you cause your brain to become addicted to the endorphins or the dopamine that's produced whenever you engage with alcohol use, which means over time, you start to map your brain to only enjoy your surrounding, your activities and your events when you have alcohol. And therefore, you're only stimulating one area of the brain and then shutting it down. And again, that causes cumulative damage because the brain is a muscle. And therefore, the more you actually, you know, overstimulate the muscle, understimulate it, you're causing that equilibrium or that chemical balance and neurological balance to be offset. And that's why we see in Korsakoff syndrome, you start to see brain health has deteriorated over time to a point where the brain can't actually readjust and reset itself, and therefore Korsakoff dementia.
1: So if I can summarize everything you've shared, essentially our body is like bubble wrap for our brain. It's like the armor for our brain. If we look after our bodies well, every level, hydration, sleep, exercise, what we put into what we don't, that impacts our brain. Healthy body, healthy brain. Is that a good summary?
0: Absolutely spot on.
1: Yeah.
0: And that's the key message that I think if we just had that message with everyone along the journey of life, then you start to see dementia shouldn't actually be a leading cause of death. in a first world country, when in other parts of the world, actually it might rank number 5, 6, or even number 8.
1: Are there parts of the world where there's a very low rate of dementia, and are there reasons for that?
0: So I gave an example of the blue zones across the globe. And blue zones are villages and areas where life expectancy much longer. And that's because if you don't have dementia and don't have brain damage, then you're going to live a little bit longer. And so, yes, they are. If I just think about, so I spent 22 years in England. And in England, we've got about 78 million people or thereabout. And in Australia, we've only got about 27.7 million people or thereabout. But in Australia, dementia is the leading cause of death. In England, where you've got about 68 million people or thereabout, it's number 4. So if you were to take per capita, compare 27 million, chances are you will find that in England, it's probably ranking number 8. For the same number of people, which means from number 1 to number 8, there's something that's significantly different. The question is, what is that that's significantly different? Now, it comes back to, as I said to you, overall life experience, life choices, life decisions. And we've covered a lot of the things, what you eat, what you drink, what you watch, and I'm sure we'll talk about that later on, how you sleep, where you sleep, how long you sleep. But also, here's another interesting point, your social connections. Because one of the risk factors to developing dementia, apart from physical inactivity and other things, is social isolation. And we know that, you know, our bodies thrive well and we produce oxytocin, endorphins, and other things when we interact with people that have got a connection with us. It actually stimulates the brain to produce positive hormones that help with brain health. And so social isolation is becoming a major pandemic in the world that we live in today. So when you look at those blue zones, you see their social connections. And some of those social connections are because people have a purpose and a belonging. And that belonging is community-based. So when you think about some of those blue zones, particularly some of them are faith-based, where people go to church and they interact and they meet and they've got community events that they do. And we also know that the happiest people in life are those who help others. Science has proved that so many times. And therefore, when people come together and support each other and then help others together, then you start to see that their overall brain health is going to be much better than in areas where people live individual lives of isolation and everything is about your consumption in your own space.
1: So look after your body and look after your friends.
0: Correct.
1: Make friends, have friends, ensure you have a good community. Now, before we move on, I just want to ask, there's been a historical rivalry between the UK and Australia. And for our Australian audience to think that the UK are doing better in the dementia space, why is that? Why are they at number 8 and we're at number 1 for dementia? What would you put it down to?
0: Well, look, sometimes when I'm doing lectures at universities, that question always comes up. And I always say that I remember back in 2010, our prime minister at the time back in the UK, David Cameron, he set out a dementia strategy and future for the country. And what that involved was funding services that focused on research, that focused on education, that focused on improving people's understanding about, you know, things we were talking about, brain health, and even including to a point where I was talking to someone yesterday and they were saying, well, you know, why is it in some parts of the world, mental health conditions are increasing in younger and younger people? And we were talking about what people eat. And I was giving an example and I say, back in England, and I haven't been there for 5 years now, but I think it's been the case even with my kids when we were there, school dinners were actually part of the government agenda to improve brain health and learning and development. And therefore, The school dinners were crafted around making sure that there's that eating well concept so that you support growing well. And that surely makes a big difference compared to other parts of the world where, for example, if you think about what kids bring to school and what they eat or what people bring to work, or what people consume overall, particularly when they're much younger because of what's being sold and what's being available, sugar is a big, big issue. And I often use this example and I say, when I was back in England, I didn't know any of my friends. Honestly, I didn't know any of my friends that drank coffee. When I'm in Australia, I don't know any of my friends that actually don't drink coffee. That's a big difference. So again, there are some cultural differences that are to do with lifestyle, which initially when, you know, we're talking about the younger generation, not so much of an issue. But when you look at brain science and brain health and gut health, then you start to link where there's a link. Actually, it always comes back to a healthy lifestyle that is well supported actually results in a healthy brain over a long period of time. And I think that's where those differences are. I gave an example of how currently when I talk to people, people still believe that dementia is for people who are older, and it happens when people are much older. I think when you talk to other parts of the world where the public health strategy has been focusing on how do we reduce dementia, you find that dementia conversation and brain health conversations happen at school.
1: Start much younger.
0: Absolutely. They happen when people are in their teens. They happen when people are, you know, getting into work. And therefore, I think those conversations maybe not being the normal part of our day-to-day engagement, I think that's where we lose the opportunity, which is why I think, you know, what you're doing with the podcast is absolutely amazing, because it's shining the light to, we can't accept brain health to just be standard because this is what's happening. There's a lot that we can do in order to reverse and change and prevent.
1: Let's talk about brain rot. It's a cliche. It's out there. Is there such a thing as brain rot? What is the impact of social media on what you're talking about in terms of brain health at a young age that has a lasting impact?
0: So let's go back to some of the earlier comments that that we shared. And I say to you, you know, think about it as the brain developing in two stages. First stage, 0 to about 10. Okay. Your brain at that age, the reason why kids are born, babies are born with a big head, okay, is because the skull is already geared to allow the rate at which the brain has to grow quickly. But if you have things that will detract the brain from growing and developing, because the brain is a muscle and it's not being exercised comprehensively, then the rate at which the brain grows slows down. So what do I mean by that? If a child starts to use, technology or whatever the case is at a very young age of 5, 6, and I'm not going to quote research because it's available everywhere there, we know that that actually reduces the rate at which their brain actually develops to its full capacity to the age of 10 or 11.
1: Why?
0: Why is that? Because our brain is divided into almost like 6 regions, if you like, to make it simple. Those regions are responsible for different functions, and those regions are like an industry or a department within an organization by themselves. Now, let me just name them and then I'll refer to them. So, for example, you've got the frontal lobe, which is the front part of the brain. It's responsible for thinking, decision-making, executive function, memory, movement. And it's also the part responsible for mood and our character. That's formed up to that particular age that I mentioned and the stage one. But whatever neural pathways are formed, they're the only ones that are permanent, which is why our character forms a certain way into our later years as we grow up. So when you are exposing yourself to screen time and you're not actually moving, You're not actually running. You're not jumping. You're not, creating executive function. You're not doing all those things that kids are meant to be doing. We know that screen time actually reduces or hypnotizes the frontal lobe. And therefore, the frontal lobe, when it's dormant and not being exercised and not being used, up to a certain point when the frontal lobe is not going to be growing at the rate that it should, it hasn't formed fully to the capacity that it should. Now, this, we talk about screen reference. Screen reference for most programs and TVs is set to as something like 3 seconds. And that's to captivate the brain and keep it entertained and connected continuously. But because of the flicking light and images and changes in shape and everything else, that's hypnotizing that frontal lobe, which means it slows down the brain's need to think, to plan, to be creative, to do all those other things that will actually help it to form and develop well. So that's the impact that you start to see as a result of the screen time. And then we talk about the parietal lobe, which is language, understanding context and ability to contextualize meaning of things. And human beings learn from other human beings. And we know that there's so many research that has happened in how schools, if they introduce technology from a very young age, whether that improves IQ or not. But we also know that, you know, the results are indicating that you do the opposite, because we learn better from other human beings, from talking to each other, from reading to each other, from engaging, from doing all sorts of things. So when you are just on screen, you're not interacting with a human. So those human indicators or triggers that are missing means that there are certain things that you will develop in your language skill, but your language skill is just limited to the one-way direction, whereas language is formed with so many facets. So we talk about when we look at each other a certain way, when we smile a certain way, when we move our hands, our legs, a certain way, all those visual cues will trigger a sense of connection, a sense of belonging, a sense of, which don't exist on the screen, for example. And therefore, again, when we talk about, that limits brain development and social skills over time, that's what we mean. There are some structural changes that are maybe prevented over time. And then there's some cues that are missed because they don't exist when you're staring at the screen. And therefore you start to see the functionality over time. The brain can't cope in social settings. So social settings become stressful, then cumulative damage, because stress on its own used to be the number one killer in the first world countries.
1: Going back to your analogy of the brain being a muscle, which it is, essentially more screen time, less usage, less muscle exercise, atrophy, which results in all those other issues you've mentioned.
0: Perfectly summarized.
1: Someone in their late teens, early 20s, how much screen time is okay for it to be safe before it starts to do long-term damage?
0: So again, that is a golden question. I was reading a research that was saying that the average person, if you want to know whether you are struggling with technology or screen time, is when you touch your phone 2,500 times in 24 hours. Okay. Whether it's just looking at, have I got a message? Have I not got a message? Now that's interesting, because are you going to count 2,500 times and say, okay, it's 2,100? And therefore, again, I often say it's better to keep things very simple. How much screen time is more than enough? I say at every opportunity to interact with a human being, if you're not interacting with a human being and replacing that face time with screen time, then that is too much. Because I take into composition the fact that there are some people who are no longer able to go out and meet friends and engage with friends, who sometimes, for them, connecting via social media and everything else can be a positive way. But if screen time is replacing the interactions with humans, then that's a very simple indicator that you'll see. If you prefer to go online when you go to a restaurant with your friends, This morning I was driving, when I was driving to my first appointment, it was fascinating because I was just looking around and I saw children walking to school in groups on their phones. I saw parents sitting with their kids at the bus stop, waiting for the bus stop, with the parents staring in their phone.
1: They're messaging their kids next to them.
0: Messaging possibly their kids next to them, or ordering their kids lunch or whatever the case is. Yeah. So I would say it's a very simple principle, because it's very easy to be consumed into young people trying to work out, okay, do I set a timer? Do I set this? I think that complicates things. Just think about, if I can talk to you, yes, even if it's for 5 minutes,

0: helping people to say, you know, set your timer, do this. Okay. For some people, it will work, but it can also trigger stress and anxiety because you're busy worrying about, okay, how much time is it? Well, if I miss this window, then does it mean that I add more time later on or I don't have more time later on? And what does it actually mean? Everything is about temperance. It's about a healthy balance. Life should be stressful to live well and should be stressful to try and address some of the things that can cause us to live well. And therefore, a simple philosophy, which is if you're at home and you come back from work and you only have 2 hours between, you know, setting your bag down and maybe dinner, how are you using that time? Because if you replace that time from talking to your spouse, if you replace that time from engaging with your kids, if you replace that time from talking to your neighbor or calling someone and checking up on them and you prefer to scroll, then the replacement becomes the issue.
1: You have a problem.
0: Absolutely.
1: And it's going to impact your brain health, hence the term brain rot.
0: Absolutely.
1: Now, we've talked about some good things we can do to look after our bodies. What are some things I can do to exercise my mind? Some positive things that will build that muscle instead of allow it to atrophy.
0: Okay. So we talked about the frontal lobe responsible for thinking, memory, behavior, movement, our character, and how we interpret our world, our executive function. Very, very important. But the frontal lobe works with two neurotransmitters, which are dopamine and serotonin. The absence of serotonin or the reduction of serotonin absorption or production leads to depression and people experience anxiety. So in order to keep your frontal lobe healthy, dopamine is produced as a reward hormone. So when you do positive physical things that gives you a reward, that's great. So is it going for a walk? Is it going for a run? Is it building something? Is it constructing something? Or sometimes is it deconstructing something? You know, the garden has needed to be done for a while. And if you do that, you might actually start to find that the reward that you get from achieving something meaningful helps to produce more dopamine and therefore helps to stimulate your frontal lobe. Exposure to sunlight. Okay. Who would have thought that 1,000 lux levels exposure for just half an hour can start to stimulate your melanopsin cells, optic nerve, and therefore your frontal lobe to start producing these positive neurochemical transmitters in your brain? But here's the thing. Most people prefer to stay indoors and therefore we lack the exposure of being outdoors. Now, for me, it's quite strange because having spent 22 years in England, okay, when the sun is out for just even half an hour, everyone is outside because we don't get to see the sun that often. Here in Australia, we're always assured the sun is going to come out for most of the time, for most of the year. And yet people prefer to be indoors and doing indoor activity. So it's a challenge. When was the last time you went out and just spent half an hour outside doing an outdoor activity? That goes a long way in keeping your brain health very well. We also know that from a social perspective, someone who has a close friend close by that they can interact with is likely to be much happier and from a mental health perspective, much more stable. Now, going to visit a friend, going to do something with a friend, not FaceTiming the friend or texting the friend or, you know, sending any form of, you know, whatever, but actually interactively going to spend time with this, planning and saying, Christian, on Sunday, I've got a day off. Let's take our, you know, surfboards if you like surfing and go and do that. Yeah. So that's very important. Also think about, are there social groups where you can connect and fit in? Because the aspect of isolation is such that if we go back to social media, for example, we create a virtual connection that is not human connection. And therefore, we have 1,000, 100,000 followers and maybe 200 friends, but we don't have those human connections and those human experiences. So again, it's an

0: And the very simple challenge, when you produce oxytocin, which is a love hormone, your brain actually lights up and therefore you start to actually emotionally feel good, connected, valued, worth, and, you know, you have your people. And those people are not just virtual, they are real, because I talked about, you know, how you stimulate your frontal lobe, your occipital lobe, your parietal lobe from human interaction. All those little visual cues cannot be substituted any other way. And so unless you're interacting with other humans and consistently forming friends and connections, that's great. Learning a new skill. Yeah. We talked about neuroplasticity, learning something new, new song, new instrument, or something, a new language helps your brain to actually form new neural pathways. And therefore you improve your brain density, therefore your brain resilience. Therefore, over time, brain atrophy is not going to affect you the same way that it would affect anybody else. So these are very simple, practical things that sometimes we forget and we ignore. And people ask me to say, Simon, what if I'm playing Sudoku? Does that exercise my brain? But you are on the screen and you don't have human interaction. You don't have green therapy. You don't have light therapy that we talked about. So you're only stimulating one executive function of your brain, but most of the other areas are not actually being stimulated effectively. So again, think about going back to when we didn't have phones. Why is it some of these first world conditions weren't such a big issue? It was because we were doing human things with human beings.
1: So to summarize it, do something and ideally do it with others.
0: Absolutely.
1: Which is probably very good for physical exercise as well. It's much easier to exercise and be fit in a group context, playing sport, doing things with others, but do something and do it with others, not on your own. And I think going back again to that muscle analogy, your brain is a muscle. If you're exercising it and you're exercising all parts of it, better brain health. When you go to the gym, you don't exercise just your left foot. If you did, your life and your physical body would be out of balance. Hence what you're talking about, even Sudoku or stretching my brain through some online game. It's a very narrow part, which still allows most of my brain to not exercise and to experience the damage that we're talking about.
0: Absolutely. Absolutely. Well explained. And again, the thing about the narrow focus of exercising the brain is that your brain will only then expect that type of exercise, which is narrow visioned. And therefore, by default, over time, you're actually causing your brain to neglect the other areas.
1: Sounds like an addiction.
0: Absolutely. And then when it becomes an addiction, what we also know from a brain health and brain science and social science perspective is when your brain is geared and wired to one addiction, it opens up the possibility and the risk to another addiction, which is why, again, you know, I run depression and anxiety recovery programs in the community. And a lot of people who sometimes come and say, look, I'm struggling with this particular thing. When we talk about what that is, it actually is maybe the third thing that they're experiencing, but it started with something else. And when their brain was no longer being picked and not producing enough dopamine, because, you know, the brain requires more and more and more, then they look for something else to top that, because the brain only knows social stimulation, only stimulation from one angle and not from a comprehensive perspective.
1: Mm-hmm. Now, I want to touch on one last thing as we wrap it up. You've mentioned the blue zones, and I remember reading a little bit about the blue zones. One of those areas, which was interesting, was a faith group that had higher longevity, physical, mental, emotional. I know you're a person of faith as well. How does faith impact, or does faith have any impact on cognitive health, on brain health?
0: Absolutely. Now, I can tell you my experience, and hopefully that can connect with the younger people. So I mentioned to you that I lived in England for 22 years. I wasn't born in England. I was born in Zimbabwe. I moved to England when I was 16 years old, no family, no friends, no one around. Now you can imagine for a lot of 16 year olds, new country, new language, new culture, new way of doing things. And I was going there to study. Life was a bit stressful and overwhelming to try and adjust and learn all those new things for me. But here's the thing that made a difference between when I went to England at 16 and some of my other peers who came to England, even when they were much older and struggled and ended up with addictions and other things that as a result of the stress and not being able to cope and adjust. For me, it was my faith. It was being able to believe in something positive and bigger beyond my situation. It was having hope and knowing that my situation is just circumstantial and therefore it will change. So when you think about that part, for a lot of young people, that's the part that's missing, because media doesn't give you hope. News doesn't give you a, you know, there's a positive thing that's going to come. Everything that we experience when we're already experiencing anxiety and fear and worry about our situation and whatever we're going through, there's nothing naturally that comes and says everything is going to be okay. But when you have faith, in my case, in God, that God will take care of me regardless of what the circumstances are. I remember for the first, you know, week that I was in there, I lost the 250, you know, pounds that I had. I didn't have somewhere to sleep, didn't have somewhere to eat, didn't eat for the first 7 days. But for me, that didn't crush me. That didn't break me, because of the hope of knowing that this is temporary and God has a solution. And that solution is not going to be dependent on someone who might look at my situation in a different way, or something that might require me to go and get money. And so just having faith for me was a completely life-changing experience. So to be where I am today, I know I am where I am through all the research and the education and everything else that I've done, because my faith has been able to help my mental health, knowing There's a bigger picture, even though I can't fix whatever I'm experiencing now, that someone cares about me. Even when no one else is around to connect with me, just knowing that God is there and he cares, and being able to talk to God about anything. One of the challenges that young people experience today is that there's no one to talk to because everyone is busy. And everyone is looking at the world and things from their own perspective. So being able to be understood can actually become a big issue that causes that social separation and therefore social anxiety and social isolation. But again, when you have faith, then that isn't a challenge because you have a hotline. Today I'm experiencing this. It's a challenge. Don't know how to cope with it. Help me. And praying for me has been also, again, a big issue, because then I've been able to experience God in my life, and therefore less worry, less anxiety, less stress. But here's the thing, we know from a neuroscience perspective that when, for particularly for people that have a faith, their brain level of stress and chemical balance is not impacted the same way. So when you don't have hope and everything feels like it's closing in and you don't have an outlet or anything else that you believe in, then chances are when your brain is overstressed for a prolonged period of time, then you start to see that cumulative damage that we were talking about earlier on becoming a common feature, which then results in brain atrophy and therefore a lot of conditions that are associated with stress, including brain struggling.
1: So maybe I can use an analogy. Faith is like shock absorbers. They help smooth the bumps, the potholes in life, so that your car doesn't fall apart.
0: Do you know what? I like that, because it's not, the issue is not that there are no potholes. The issue is not that the road is smooth, but it is having a mechanism that allows you to be able to experience something different regardless of your circumstances that you can't change. It's said that a lot of younger people are taking their own lives. And when you talk and you interview the family members and say, did you, you know, what was going on? It all comes back to the person felt that there was no way out. There was no other option. But when you have faith, there will always be a way out and there will always be an option. So that shock absorber analogy, absolutely perfect. I might even, you know, steal that from you and use it.
1: Fabulous. Last question as we finish today. What's one thing that you'd like to dare or challenge young people, young men to do that is going to set them on a better path towards strong mental health?
0: I would say that number one, the things that we've talked about today, how much of those things have you tried? You may have tried everything else. You may have tried to seek counseling. You may have tried to go and join groups. You may have tried to do all sorts of things. But just consider the things that we've shared around brain health from a physical perspective, how you exercise your brain, sleep, you know, reducing screen time, managing sugar levels, and actually just, you know, thinking about how much are you walking? How much are you going out and having sun exposure? Just think about the connections that you have. Are you intentively connecting with someone or some people who are actual human beings and not algorithms? Just think about what else do you believe in beyond what your current experience is? And I'll just challenge people to just think about those three elements and just sense check. Where do you sit? How much of that can you try and adopt? You don't have to do everything. If there are certain things that you think, okay, I'm not doing any of those, I'll just pick one. Just pick the easiest. One that you can consistently be able to set as a routine day in, day out. Why? Because we know from neuroscience, if you do something for 63 days, then you form new neural pathways. What if that something was just making sure you drink 30 meals multiplied by your body weight? What if it was just something as every day I'm going to call a friend and actually talk on the phone and talk to a human being? What if it was something as simple as, do you know what? I used to pray before and I stopped praying. I know there's a God somewhere, but maybe let me just do one prayer a day and see what happens. Then maybe you can evaluate how much impact is that having in your brain health. If you're going to bed at 12 midnight, 1 o'clock, I'm not saying start going to bed at 9 o'clock. Just set a target. I'm going to reduce the time that I spend awake by maybe 1 hour this week. The next week, 2 hours. The next week, 3 hours. And see what the impact is. Start small, but be consistent.
1: Lots of incredible advice that can give us really good brain health. For me, the takeaway is do something that makes you move and ideally and as much as possible, do it with others, do it in community.
0: Absolutely.
1: Dr. Simon, thank you so much for being with us and sharing your wisdom and expertise with our audience.
0: Thank you very much for inviting me and yes, always a pleasure.
1: If this conversation raised bigger questions for you about purpose, faith, or what really matters in life, we've got something for you. 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
11: There are over 2 billion people in the world who call themselves Christians. But there are not many identifying marks that Christians have. Some wear a crucifix, some have the sign of a fish on their car. But there are not many distinguishing marks that Christians have. I remember my grandfather saying, you can tell the Christian by the way he or she is dressed. Was he right? I very much doubt that. Some people who are dressed as we think that Christians should be dressed, they turn out to be not Christians at all. And some who are dressed in ways that we may not associate with Christians turn out to be some of the most wonderful people in the world. And so the question that I would like to ask and attempt to answer today is, how do we know that a person is a Christian? So, what distinguishes the Christian from the non-Christian? I want to propose today that it has to do with the mind. The Apostle Paul says in Philippians 2:5, let this mind be in you as it was in Christ Jesus. Harry Blaemeyer, as a theologian, wrote a book called The Christian Mind, which gives us a good idea of what a Christian is. Christian, he said, is someone who has supernatural orientation. It means that the Christian believes that there is more to life than the natural processes we see around us, than being conceived, being born, living for 70 or 80 years, and then dying. A Christian believes that there is a God, that He made our world, that He's in charge of the world, that He has a plan for the world. And so the Christian looks beyond time to eternity. She mourns the death of a loved one, but looks forward to the resurrection. She laments the actions of wicked men, but believes in the final judgment when everyone will reap their reward. The Christian believes that the order of things as we know them in the world today will pass away, and that God will establish a new world order. So the Apostle Peter could say, but in keeping with his promise, we are looking forward to a new heaven and a new earth, the home of righteousness. And in addition to supernatural orientation, the Christian is also aware of the presence of evil in the world. He believes that evil is present in the world and that everything and everyone has been affected by evil. So, Jeremiah 17:9 says, the heart is desperately wicked. So, for the Christian, crime is not merely the product of deprived social conditions. It is largely the result of evil in the heart. And so, any solution which is intended to solve the crime problem in the society, if it must work, must be one that addresses evil in the heart of man. The only solution for evil in man's heart that I have found is Jesus Christ. He came into our world to free us from evil, to free us from the slavery of evil in our lives. Several years ago, I was running an evangelistic series, and one night a young man came in and sat down, and the people beside whom he sat moved away. And so I asked at the end of the meeting, why was that? Why did the people move away? And an elder told me, they moved away because they are afraid of this young man. His nickname is Jailbird. He has been to prison several times. Everyone is scared of him. Well, one night I made an appeal, and Jailbird came up to the front and gave his heart to Jesus Christ. He was subsequently baptized, and after his baptism, when he came and sat down, no one moved, because his life had been transformed by the power of Jesus Christ. Jesus dealt with the evil that was in his life. The third factor that makes a Christian is that he is conscious that the Bible is the Word of God. He accepts the Bible as God's truth. The Christian may not fully understand at any point all that the Bible has to say. He's forever growing and learning. But he does not throw the Bible away simply because he does not understand it. I don't understand the process of the incarnation, how God could become man in Jesus Christ, but I accept it. I don't even understand the level of suffering in our world, But I do understand that God is a God of love and that God will work it out in his own time. You know, the Bible says in Psalm 119, verse 105, your word is a lamp to my feet and a light for my path. In other words, the Bible is the truth of God, the revelation of God to me. The next important point about the Christian is his acceptance of God's authority. Some people choose to accept the authority of human beings and willingly submit to that authority. Some willingly submit to a system of ideas. However, the Christian willingly submits to the authority of God in his or her life. We read in the Bible in the book of Daniel about three Hebrew boys who were ordered to pay homage to a false god and were told that failure to do so would result in their death. Those three young men stood firm and would not accept the authority of any other god in their lives. In many parts of the world today, Christians are being persecuted for accepting God's authority in their lives. In most cases, they would rather die than to submit to an authority that clashes with God's authority. Lastly, the Christian has a genuine concern for other people. This is a recognition of the value of each human being. Each human being is a special creation of God. The social or economic condition of a person does not alter this fact. Money, education, knowledge do not make one person more valuable than another person in the eyes of God. Every human being is important in God's eyes. So the alcoholic staggering down the street is no less valuable in God's eyes than the king upon his throne, the lady of the night that is not loved by society is also greatly loved by God and valued by God. What makes each human being so valuable? First of all, we were created in God's image. Genesis tells us that God made us human beings in his image. Isn't that wonderful to know that we have been made in the image of God? Secondly, God is the Father of all of us. We are brothers and sisters, children of God, and it is our duty to care for each other. And thirdly, Jesus died for all of us. He came into the world not to save just the rich or the educated. The Bible says that God so loved the world that he gave his only begotten Son, that whosoever believes in him will have everlasting life.
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14: the seventh lesson in the series here on the book of Deuteronomy. I'd like to read the memory text here as it comes to us. And the title actually of the lesson is Law and Grace. And it's good for us to have an understanding the relationship between the law and grace. Now, I'm going to read the memory verse first. I do not set aside, this is Paul, the grace of God, for if righteousness comes through the law, then Christ died in vain. What does he mean by that? Let's hold it for a minute. What Paul is saying is if you could keep the law and earn your salvation that way, then Christ died in vain because he couldn't then impart the grace. What is the grace that he imparts? Well, the grace that he imparts, really, you can read here between the lines, the grace that he imparts is the ability to keep the law. And that is what Paul saw so clearly. There was a law in heaven. There was a law of love in heaven. God is a God of love. And love is the everlasting principle of his character and the foundation of his government. You know, you can study there in the 28th chapter of the book of Ezekiel or in the 14th chapter of the book of Isaiah, the 12th chapter of the book of Revelation, you can see the activities of the enemy of souls. In Deuteronomy, there is a clear understanding what grace and law really are and how they are related. So even the most cursory reading of the book of Deuteronomy shows how crucial obedience to the law was for the nation of Israel. Remember Jesus saying that in the Gospel of John chapter 14, if you love me, you keep my commandments. You see, the surrounding nations were to look at the Israelites and the laws, the justice, the civil justice particularly, the way they lived, and then God's blessing bestowed upon them because they were keeping his law would attract them. And they would come to them. They would come to Jerusalem. And in fact, Jerusalem was really meant to be the capital one day, the capital of the world. And they would come to the temple, which was to be a house of prayer for all nations, as Jesus said himself. By grace, God redeems us. And how does he do that? It is by grace. And the grace that he gives us is the ability to keep the law. That is the grace of God. Now note this. So it says here, so out of his love, God gave them his law. And obedience to his law would be for your good. And this is an interesting expression in the Hebrew that says, it is good for you to keep the law. The seventh day Sabbath becomes not just a powerful symbol of creation, but a particular powerful symbol of recreation as well, which involves redemption and grace. Because it's not your righteousness. It wasn't the righteousness of Israel because they rebelled time and time again, just as we have. What is justification by faith? The faith that he imparts, Jesus imparts, is the ability from which we live and obey the law. This is the important part. When men see their own nothingness, they are prepared to be clothed by the righteousness of Christ. You see, the Lord has saved you by grace. For by grace you have been saved through faith. Marvelous statement there in Ephesians. For by grace you have been saved through faith. That faith not of yourself, it's the gift of God. That is his grace to you, his grace for you. And so if we look at the law of God being written on our heart, now in the Semitic mind, the heart is your understanding. When he writes it in your mind, that means written on your heart, and then his spirit empowers you to obey the word. That is freedom. That is true freedom. All things were made by him, and by him nothing was made that was made. And that includes the recreation of our very being, to be in harmony again with God. And this is where we need to go. He did what he did, became human, lived a sinless life, died on the cross, suffered the iniquity, the tremendous suffering that he went through, the degradation of the exercise. What kind of God can show such love other than our God? Pay the penalty for sin, earn the right to give us the faith, earn the right to write the law, his law, on our heart. You know, Deuteronomy really puts it like this, if you like, ultimately. What is the conclusion of the matter? Ecclesiastes, Solomon wrote it like this. He said this: fear God, keep his commandments, for this is the duty of all mankind, you and me. The book of Deuteronomy teaches this.
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17: 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That's right. 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
18: 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I'll see you then.
19: It seems that today's age of social media is going hand in hand with the rise of many costly defamation cases in the legal world. Reputation is something that is hard to restore once it has been lost. In Acts 6 verse 3, as the growing church faced some challenges, the disciples instructed new believers to seek out from among themselves seven men of good reputation, full of the Holy Spirit and wisdom. A good reputation, wisdom, and faithfulness to God all seem to go together. Would you like to be considered a go-to person when it comes to honesty, faithfulness, and trust? The Bible says that the fear of the Lord is the beginning of wisdom, and the knowledge of God gives understanding. Today, may you be a person that is filled with the Holy Spirit. Ask God for wisdom and live in a way that your conduct, whether in public or behind closed doors, is above reproach, and safeguard your good reputation in Christ. I'm Pastor Daniel for Faith FM.

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0: In here this morning with me, and look, friends, where are you tuning in from? It is apparently a pretty sunny morning outside, amidst right the middle of a week that is going to be raining the whole week.
1: I did see that. I did, yeah.
0: And I was not feeling well yesterday, but I'm glad that I am much better today. That is my praise for this morning. It has to do a lot with health.
1: I was going to comment on that, Ben. I feel like all of your praises lately have been around health.
0: Yeah.
1: But do you know what? Health is a great thing to praise the Lord for. So
0: It is. How about you, Marit? So what's your praise for this morning?
1: Do you know what? I was going to say health as well, but I think I'm going to change mine. And I think my praise is actually going to be the rain.
0: Oh,
1: yeah.
0: Interesting.
1: Yeah.
0: Why so?
1: Well, I love the sunshine. I'm not a super fan of rain, but over the weekend, my husband was preaching at a church in sort of the Gippsland area of Victoria.
0: Oh.
1: And while we were driving down that way, the hills were just so green and beautiful. And so I thought the only way for them to look like that is with rain. They would not look, the grass would not look like that without rain. So even though we have been in a very sort of wet and rainy season here in Melbourne, I do think that rain has a beautiful blessing. So
0: it does.
1: That's my
0: it
1: praise
0: does.
1: For today.
0: Yeah, I lived up in Wodonga, Albury area there, the border of New South Wales and Victoria. And I think for about 1 year, the rain just, it did not fall. And the Weir, which is where the lake is, it just went really, really, really low.
1: Wow.
0: And it's a farming area, and the farmers were, you know, they were asking prayer for rain. So
1: yeah,
0: we are blessed when it is raining. So
1: yeah. Look, well, that was my praise. Yeah.
0: Oh, wonderful. So friends, what is your praise for today? Please dial in and text in at 0482-075-222. That number again is 0482-075-222. We would love to hear from you. And you know, look, I thought I just might do a little bit of explaining this morning about my surname. It is a Chinese surname. I am Chinese, Benjamin Ng. It's just two letters, N and a G. And you're wondering why I don't sound very Asian is because I've grown up in a lot of the Western countries, pretty much all of them. I was in England for 5 years. I grew up here in the 90s for 10 years in Australia. I was in US for about 7 years. And then I've been back here now almost 3.5 years. So wow. Been traveling quite a bit around. And look, where have your adventures been, friend and all friends? Or where are you tuning in from? What is one of the more exotic countries that you've been to? One of the ones that I've been to is Cuba. And Cuba is a very interesting city. You feel like you're living in the 60s.
1: Okay.
0: You see all these VW Beetles that are driving around because it's all the cars that were shipped over from US and they just never changed.
1: Wow.
0: They've never changed. It's amazing.
1: That's pretty cool.
0: How about you, Mira? So what are one of the more interesting exotic countries that you've been to?
1: Not sure this qualifies as exotic, but I'd have to say one of the most interesting countries I've been to. And you're putting me on the spot here, Ben. I really have to think in the recesses of my brain. I would say Andorra.
0: Andorra, where's that?
1: Yeah, see, that's why I picked it. That's why I picked it.
0: Interesting.
1: So Andorra, I believe, if my geography is correct, is on the border of Spain and Portugal, I think. It's the tiniest little country.
0: Wonderful.
1: And we just drove through it on our way from, I think, Portugal through to Spain. Or it could be a little bit higher, but it's in that region and it's very small. But it reminds me of the reason why I thought of it was because I just mentioned the green rolling hills, and that's pretty much what it was. It's just green rolling hills, absolutely beautiful, tiny little nation, but it's an official country. So
0: beautiful.
1: That's an
0: Andorra.
1: Interesting place. Andorra.
0: Never
1: yeah.
0: heard of that place before. So friends, where would you like to go, or where would you like to move to, or where are you from? Where are you tuning in from? Please let us know, 0482-075-222. And the reason why I'm asking this is because of what we're going to look at today. But before we do that, I want to introduce our free book offer. And that is by Robbie Bergen, who is the speaker, or used to be the speaker, of the Faith Experiment, of which we are still airing here on Faith FM.
1: That's right.
0: And he has written a little book called Finding Peace.

0: midst the storm. And, you know, life storms are unavoidable, but peace in the midst of them, you can have that. You can have peace, even though you might be going through turmoil, a hectic life, busyness, or even suffering loss. You can still find peace amidst the storm. And Robbie shares his personal journey and explores biblical principles for overcoming stress, anxiety, and fear, which I feel is a very big thing that affects us today in our society. And you'll find powerful stories, practical insights, and a faith experiment to discover how you can have peace that God promises. So do stay tuned for the code word to text in later, but do save that number. That number again is 0482-075-222 for the Bible Hour. But today, what we want to look at and what I want to start with is the story of Abraham. And Actually, his story is a rather famous story in the Bible. You know, Abraham is like Moses. It's one of those, I don't know the Bible, but I heard of his name before.
1: Yeah.
0: You know, he's in the Bible, right?
1: You've heard of him.
0: Yeah.
1: There's that kid song as well, Father Abraham.
0: Yeah. Father Abraham had many sons.
1: Yeah.
0: He really did have a few sons, not many, like Jacob, his grandson.
1: Yeah, he had lots.
0: But, you know, I want to look at a story here, but I feel like it needs an introduction. But let's start by going to 1 James chapter 2 and verses 20 to 23. James chapter 2 verses 20 to 23. And it talks about Abraham a little bit later, but we're going to rewind and go to the earlier part of his life. So James 2, 20 to 23.
1: Verse 20. But do you want to know, O foolish man, that faith without works is dead? Was not Abraham our father justified by works when he offered Isaac his son on the altar? Do you see that faith was working together with his works, and by works faith was made perfect? And the scripture was fulfilled, which says, Abraham believed God, and it was accounted to him for righteousness, and he was called the friend of God.
0: So here is this passage talking about Abraham, but I want you to notice right at the very end there, it says that he was a friend of God. And if you're hearing correctly, we are going back to our topic of faith that we were looking at a few weeks ago. And the reason why we kind of paused was because faith, another word for faith is to believe, to trust, right? And that's why I decided to take a break for a couple of weeks to show you, look, why can you trust the Bible? Mm. We looked at Daniel 2 and the prophecy or the prediction of all the nations that have all come true. We looked at all these different prophecies last week and predictions that the Bible made that have also come true about Babylon, about Tyre, all these different things. And I wanted to come back to this topic of faith because it is so important. It is so important to become the friend of God. And I'm sure we all have friends. You know, actually growing up, I didn't have too many friends.
1: Oh, sad.
0: It was my own doing. It was my own doing.
1: Okay, maybe look, I don't feel sorry for you then.
0: I mean, we moved around a lot as a kid. That's why, you know, I've lived in different countries. I was born in Singapore. Then we moved to Malaysia for 2 years. Then we went to UK for 5 years. And although I'm Chinese, I don't speak Chinese.
1: Okay.
0: So we came back to Malaysia where my parents' home country is and where my wife is from as well. But I met my wife in US, so I didn't meet her in Malaysia. But in Malaysia, the public schools, they only speak Malay or Chinese. And so we came back and my brother, my sister and I couldn't go to any public school because we didn't speak Malay and we didn't speak any Chinese. We spoke a little bit at home, but not advanced.
1: What do your parents speak?
0: They speak Cantonese.
1: Okay.
0: But the public schools, they required you to speak either Malay or Mandarin.
1: Oh, Mandarin, okay.
0: And so we couldn't go to any of the public schools. And so we went to a school that was more for, it was all in English, but it was a private school and it was expensive. And
1: like an international school.
0: Yeah, international school, that's right. And so we moved around a lot. And that is one of the reasons why I didn't pick up a lot of good childhood friends. That was the first doing. That was not my fault.
1: Okay.
0: I must say.
1: Yep. No, that one's not
0: but
1: yours.
0: But the second one is I had a bad temper.
1: You've spoken about this before on the show, Ben.
0: Yeah.
1: Yeah.
0: But the thing is this, even my friends that weren't even Christian, okay, they had no religion or they were Buddhist or, you know, they even thought I was crazy. They were like, they couldn't even accept my craziness, not even from, like, I was already pretty bad coming from a Christian perspective, but I was even worse for my friends who didn't even believe in God. They're like, no, you're crazy. You're too much. I would get into fights. I'll do all sorts of things. And I didn't have many friends growing up.
1: Isn't it interesting, Ben? What would those kids now think if they heard you on the radio?
0: Well, that's the thing. I'm not a good person to keep in touch with, but if they are tuning in, you know who I am. I went to Melbourne High here in South Yarra in Melbourne, and it's an all boys school. More fights.
1: Okay.
0: More cursing. More craziness.
1: No, but like the transformation that God has taken you through now to from that to being a presenter on the Bible Hour.
0: I know, right?
1: We're going to have to do an episode on that later.
0: Yeah. But you see, when James 2 talks about the friend of God, that's just amazing. Abraham was the friend of God. And you can't see God. You can't touch him. Can't hold his hand. You can't hang out with him. He's God, right? And notice that expression. Abraham was called the friend of God. And I feel like the essence of faith, it's got to start there. But I want to take us all the way back to Abraham's story, starting in Genesis 12. Okay, Genesis chapter 12. And this is where we are first introduced to Abraham. And his name is Abraham at this time, not Abraham. His name is changed a bit later to Abraham as he's more famously known. But Abraham is introduced here in chapter 12, and I'll get you to read verses 1 to 3 for us, Maritza. Genesis 12, 1 to 3.
1: The Lord had said to Abram, "Leave your native country, your relatives, and your father's family, and go to the land that I will show you. I will make you into a great nation. I will bless you and make you famous, and you will be a blessing to others. I will bless those who bless you and curse those who treat you with contempt. All the families on earth will be blessed through you."
0: So God comes to Abraham and he says, look, I want you to leave your country and I'm going to give you this land and, you know, I'm going to make you turn you into a great nation. I'm going to make you famous. I'm going to bless you. And those that curse you, I'm going to curse them back. Like, I'm going to be totally on your side, Abraham. But in order to do this, I need you to leave your country. The place of comfort, the place of security, the place of familiarity, I need you to leave first. And this all sounds pretty easy. It's like, you know, Ben, I want you to leave Malaysia. I want you to go to Australia and I'm going to bless you there. You know, that's kind of like how God is framing this to Abraham. And it doesn't sound too bad until you realize that actually this is very much like Noah's story that we've looked at in the past. Do you remember Noah?
1: I do.
0: God said, Noah, I'm going to send a flood. And Noah asks God,
1: what's a flood?
0: What's a flood? Well, I'm going to cover the whole world with water, right? Well, how are you going to do that, God? Well, I'm going to send rain. Well, God,
1: what's rain?
0: Yeah, right?
1: Yeah.
0: Actually, Abraham's story kind of was like this. We don't see it here in Genesis, but if we go to the New Testament in Hebrews chapter 11, and we read a little bit more detail about the conversation that God had with Abraham, actually. And we read in verse 8 there, Hebrews chapter 11 and verse 8. Look at what the Bible writes about this situation where God comes to Abraham and says, I want you to leave your country. I'm going to bless you. I'm going to make you a great nation. Verse 8, go ahead, Maritza.
1: It was by faith that Abraham obeyed when God called him to leave home and go to another land that God would give him as his inheritance. He went without knowing where he was going.
0: And that's the nail biter on this.
1: That's insane.
0: Right? He went out what? He did not
1: know where he was going.
0: Yeah. So it's like this. God comes to Abraham, just for the sake of ease of saying his name, we'll just call him Abraham because he eventually changes his name. But God comes to Abraham and he says, Abraham, I want you to leave your country. And I'm going to bless you. I'm going to make you a great nation. Through you, all the nations of the world will be blessed. And Abraham, he goes, okay, God, what would be the question that you would ask God?
1: Where am I going?
0: Yeah, where do you want me to go, God? Yeah. And God just says, just go first.
1: Where?
0: Right? And this doesn't seem so bad, but it's like Noah. He starts packing up his house. He has a garage sale. He starts selling his stuff. And his friends come and say, Abraham, what are you doing?
1: I'm moving.
0: Yeah.
1: Where?
0: Where are you going, Abraham? I don't know. What? Who asked you to go? God. I was like, oh, okay. But God didn't tell you where to go? No. Interesting. And so this character, he's in this chapter of faith, but you know, it talks about how he was a friend of God. And friends are important, but learning to be a friend of God is even more important. But right after this song, I'm going to come back to the story. I'm going to dig deeper and you're going to see how it is such an amazing story that's practical for us today. Be right back.

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1: Welcome back. If you're just joining us, you are listening to the Bible Hour on Faith FM right across Australia. That song that was playing right before was Jaden Lavick, Nothing But the Blood, a beautiful hymn. I absolutely love that hymn. And Ben, before we jump back into our study, I want to give you guys the code for our free book offer. So our book offer, as Ben said earlier, is Finding Peace Amidst the Storm by a person you may or may not have heard of. His name is Robbie Bergen, and he was host of the Faith Experiment, which is still airing on Faith FM. So we are talking about faith today. We have been talking about faith for a few weeks, but we're really exploring faith at the moment. So if you would like to enhance your faith, then this book is for you. The code that you will need, we've made it really simple this week. It is TBH13. So that's the Bible Hour, TBH, and then the number 13132048207522. I'm going to say it again, Ben, because I feel like every week we've got people just missing, you know, one portion or not. TBH13, that's no spaces all together.
2: No hashtags.
1: Yes. The number 13, so 13, TBH13, 0482-075-222. Just before we jump back in, Ben, can I give some shout outs to some of our listeners? Okay. We've had Jonah text in. He's listening from Catherine in the Northern Territory. So shout out to you, Jonah. Thank you for listening to the Bible Hour. We've also had a text in from Andy, who is listening in from a small rural village in northern New South Wales. So two very different places in Australia, but thank you both for tuning in. And thank you to all our listeners for tuning in. We love being able to share the Bible with you.
2: What state is Catherine?
1: Northern Territory.
2: Northern Territory.
1: Northern Territory. Yes, we've got Northern Territory and then northern New South Wales.
2: Wow.
1: So again, two very different places, both beautiful places though.
2: Yes. Well, God bless all of you, the listeners. We are doing this for you. So you, if you have questions, please feel free to text in. We would love to hear from you. Questions, comments, anything. And look, we're coming back to our topic about Abraham and how God has come to him. And you know, he was called the friend of God. That's what James chapter 2 calls him. And really, there's really nobody else I can imagine. And remember in the Bible that is mentioned that this is God's friend or friend of God. Like Moses, he spoke to God face to face. And I would assume that's like a friend, but here the Bible states very clearly, hey, this guy, he was the friend of God.
1: There are disciples mentioned in the New Testament that it says, you know, Jesus loved him dearly.
2: Ah, yes, John.
1: But again, it doesn't actually say friend of God. Mm. So is that exclusive to Abraham then?
2: Probably. Okay. Probably. And you know, John, he wrote about himself being called the one whom Jesus loved. But you know, James is writing about Abraham.
1: The other disciples might have had other opinions.
2: You know, I better go write myself a book and say I'm a friend of God too, or the one that Jesus loved. But you know, God comes to Abraham and he says, look, I want you to leave. That was in Genesis 12. Mm. I want to bless you. And you got to leave your place of familiarity. You got to leave your place of comfort. He had to have a garage sale of some sort. He'd grown up there all his life and now he's leaving.
1: He may have taken everything with him, Ben.
2: But you know, yeah, that would have been a lot. I mean, I've moved around a lot. I mean, I've lived in 30 different homes.
1: 30?
2: Yes, I'm not adopted. Okay. I didn't move because of adoption or anything, but
1: that's a lot. You get pretty good at packing.
2: Yes, yeah. And getting rid of stuff too.
1: Okay.
2: So it's like, yeah, our house is pretty minimal.
1: Okay.
2: So I visit people's houses like, wow, so nice. And no, our house is pretty minimal.
1: Okay. And so Abraham was likely downsizing as well.
2: Yeah. And so he's selling his stuff and his friends come to him and say, Abraham, what are you doing? God wanted me to leave. Well, where are you going? I don't know. God told me to leave and I'm going. But he hasn't told you where to go? No. And you see, that's the thing, friends. If we're going to come to a point like that, that first step, that's the first introduction we have of Abraham. And he's already taking this, I mean, to us, it probably is a monumental leap of faith.
1: Absolutely.
2: But you see, he's been developing this over years. He's gotten to know who God is. I don't know when it talks about he was a friend of God, whether that was later on his life or early in his life, but he must have had some sort of relationship to come to the point where he can believe and trust God. You see that? And so that's the introduction that we have to Abraham. And he says, I want to bless you. I'm going to make you a great nation. And in making you a great nation, it means you must have people to rule. Mm. There must be people under you, meaning you must have children.
1: Mm.
2: But the problem is Abraham, he was not able to have children. Him and his wife Sarah, they had no children. But God promised him this future, this blessing. And Abraham was getting old, and humanly speaking, it seemed totally impossible. But after Abraham leaves, years later, now God comes to him in Genesis 15. So the introduction is Genesis 12. But now in Genesis 15 and verse 1, we read this.
1: After these things, the word of the Lord came to Abraham in a vision, saying, do not be afraid, Abram. I am your shield, your exceedingly great reward.
2: So God comes to him and says, look, don't be afraid. I'm with you. I'm going to bless you, Abraham. But then, you know, Abraham's just got his sights set on one thing. Verses 2 and 3 of Genesis 15.
1: But Abraham said, Lord God, what will you give me, seeing I go childless, and the heir of my house is Eliezer of Damascus? Then Abraham said, look, you have given me no offspring. Indeed, one born in my house is my heir.
2: So there's only one thing on Abraham's mind. It's like, God, you said you wanted to bless me. You want to make me a great nation. I've already stepped out in faith. I've left, and I'm living in a tent. I'm no longer living in my he's probably, it was a mansion. Like Abraham, when you read about him, he's pretty rich.
1: Mm.
2: He had like 300 servants just to go and fight with him.
1: Wow.
2: So that was Genesis 14 you can read about. But he was pretty rich. He must have lived in a mansion and people serving him. And now he's living in a tent, going from place to place, roaming around. And he hasn't settled yet. You know, God's promise hasn't come true. And the one thing on his mind is, God, I don't have a child. I mean, okay, if you're not going to give me a child, at least consider my servant, Eliezer. He's faithful, you know. I'll adopt him into my household and give him my last name. And it's like, look, you've not given me any son.
1: Mm.
2: No one in my house can be my heir. So look, consider Eliezer, right? And so, you know, I think about this in our situation sometimes, you know, friends. Maybe God asks you, and maybe you're reading the Bible and it's like, God wants me to do what? You want me to do this? You want me to do that? And it doesn't make sense, but you know what? It didn't make sense for Abraham. And sometimes that's the reason why we need to have faith.
1: Mm.
2: If it makes sense, we don't need to have faith, isn't it?
1: Exactly.
2: Right? If we can prove rain through science, No one never would have needed to have any sort of faith to build a boat. It's like, okay, yeah, I'll do it anyways because I've seen what rain can do. But no, God was talking about something that was invisible that he'd never seen before. Abraham, I want you to go to a country and I'll show you where it is, but just go. And maybe you're living in a valley of uncertainty right now. And maybe God brought you there. But this story's for you. And it's okay to come back to God and say, God, what's happening? Sometimes he remains silent, but in this case, when Abraham asked him, look, I have no child, he replies. Let's read verse 4 and 5 now of Genesis 15.
1: And behold, the word of the Lord came to him saying, this one shall not be your heir, but one who will come from your own body shall be your heir. Then he brought him outside and said, look now toward heaven and count the stars if you are able to number them. And he said to him, so shall your descendants be.
2: So as good as a person Eliezer must have been, God says, no, it's not him. You're going to have a son. It's going to come from your own body. And then he says, look, count the stars. Can you count them? You're going to have this many descendants. Have you recently looked out and counted the stars?
1: I live in the city, so you sort of go out and you can't really see them.
2: Oh, it's dim enough that you can.
1: Oh, sometimes.
2: In Malaysia, you can't see any stars.
1: Really?
2: It's full of smog. especially in the main city, KL.
1: I feel like, though, even in the city in Melbourne, when you go out into the country, the stars there are just plentiful.
2: Yeah.
1: Lots of them.
2: And you can see lots of shooting stars here in Australia.
1: Yeah.
2: I've gone many a nights where I've just lay on a trampoline when I was younger at a camp, and we would look and we would see plenty of shooting stars going through.
1: You can't count them, though.
2: Can't. It's like sand. You can't count it. And God says, this is how many children you're going to have. And look at verse 6. This is really the foundation of defining who Abraham is.
1: Verse 6, and he believed in the Lord, and he accounted it to him for righteousness.
2: That's it. It's like, you're righteous. You're a good man. What did I do? I just believed you. That's it. Yeah. Well, you don't need to go to church. You don't need to give any money. You don't need to pray to me. You don't need to. No. You just have to believe. He had faith, and that was it.
1: That's the pattern that we see in all of the stories that we've been studying too, hasn't it? That they all just believed God.
2: Yes. I mean, look, it led him to do other stuff after that. Like Noah, he built the big boat. Mm. But the first step is just believe. Mm. Just believe. And God says, oh, you're righteous. You're a good man. You're doing right. What did I do? I just believed. Oh, that's it. That's all you need? Yep. That's absolutely it. And sometimes we think as human beings, we got to do more than that. Like, I got to believe and then I have to do it. No, no. Your belief will lead you to do it. You don't have to prove your faith if your faith is genuine, because if you believe, then things will go into motion. Like God comes to Abraham and says, I want you to leave. Okay, God, I believe that you're going to bless me. He left. His obedience was not the foundation for the blessing. It was his faith, his belief, his trust in God as a friend. And Abraham believed, and that is faith in its simplest form, friends. God speaks. I accept his word. I expect to do what God said he would do. But then here's where Abraham's story kind of has a twist, right? And it's pretty interesting because he runs off home and he looks for his wife. He's just received this good news that God says, we're going to have children. And let's go to Genesis 16. So we were in Genesis 15, and then we're going to go to the next chapter, because the rest of Genesis 15, God says, look, you got to take some sacrifices. You got to part them. You're going to walk through them. This is my way of, you know, confirming my promise with you, Abraham. And then right after that, he runs home. And then look at Genesis chapter 16 and verse 2.
1: So Sarai said to Abram, see now, the Lord has restrained me from bearing children. Please go into my maid. Perhaps I shall obtain children by her. And Abraham heeded the voice of Sarai.
2: So he runs home and he tells Sarai, well, her name is Sarai. Both of them had their names changed later on, but he's like, God said we're going to have children. And she's like, he might have told you, never tell me. He said, a son's going to come from your body, but it might not come from my body. So go into my maid. And you know, here's the amazing thing, okay? We don't know at what age they got married. Obviously long enough to feel like God's not coming through with a promise. Mm. And maybe desperation at that point. You know, they didn't have the modern technology of IVF that we can have today. But even that today is still expensive, right?
1: Absolutely.
2: But you know, they haven't had children for years, maybe even some decades. Maybe they've been married 20, 30 years. And never once have they ever thought, Sarah says, go to my maid and have children by her. We can't have children, so, you know, take a maid and go have children with her. Never came into their mind until God came to Abraham and says, he's promised me a son. And so the challenge that we have with faith is this. Right at the very end there in Genesis 16:2, it says what? Abraham
1: heeded the voice of Sarai.
2: And that's the challenge that we have. Whose voice is louder in your life? And look, of course, when we're kids, mom and dad tell us all there is to know about the universe. And whatever they say is true. Mm-hmm. When you get older, give me a reason. Give me proof. Why? You know, I have to have a reason for everything. That's the teenage years, right?
1: Oh, my four-year-old's already asking why. Everything is why.
2: Starting early. Yeah. Puberty's starting early. But, you know, that's natural. And we get older. Everything's just wrong until proven right. Mm. You're guilty until proven innocent.
1: Question everything.
2: Right?
1: Yeah.
2: And here, the challenge with faith is whose voice is the loudest in our life? What are you listening to? What are you watching? What are you reading? Who are you hanging out with? Who are the people that have the loudest influence in your life? And maybe that might sometimes be a hindrance to your growth in faith. Because Abraham had very simple faith. God said it. I believe it. And that's what faith really is. Depending on God's word for him to do what he said he has promised, and expecting it to do it. And we're going to continue this topic of faith right after this song.

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1: That's right. You can always tune into The Bible Hour no matter where you are. If you are listening live, welcome. If you would like to listen later to any past episodes, you can do so via our app or on our website. That song that you were just listening to before was Reggie Smith, I Have Fixed My Mind on Another Time. And it just reminds us, Ben, that there is a better place for us, isn't there?
2: Beautiful song, and beautiful message.
1: We are going home one day. Before we get back into our study, I've got a code for you. We've already had a couple people text in. The code that you will need today to claim the book Finding Peace Amidst the Storm by Robbie Bergen is TBH13. We have actually had people getting it correct today, Ben. TBH13.
2: Excellent.
1: So TBH for the Bible Hour, 13 13 2 0 4 8 2 0 7 5 2 2.
2: Thank you for that, Maritza. Very important book, Peace in the Midst of the Storm. And look, when things seem unsure, like even just listening to God's voice. Because, like, for example, here's another one that really matches the book is when Jesus told the disciples to get into the boat and said, let's go to the other side. And on the way, Jesus fell asleep. But it was his suggestion. It was his idea to get in the boat. And they probably saw some clouds there. And maybe they might have made a different judgment call on that. But it's like, okay, Jesus, you're God in the flesh. We trust you. You're our master. You're our leader. We'll follow you. And right there, when the storm comes and it's blowing and all the water is getting in the boat and Jesus still asleep, where can you find peace? And that's the thing, friends. It's holding on to God's word. It was God's word that came to Abraham and says, look, I want you to leave your country. It was God's word that says, trust me, even though you don't know where you're going, just hold on and trust me. It was God's word that said, Abraham, I'm going to make of you a great nation. You're going to have children. And Abraham's like, I have got nothing right now. But it's God's word that even promised Abraham and said, look, there's going to be a son. You're going to have a son that's going to come out from your body. It's going to be biologically yours. But the great challenge with faith, and even just to be a friend of God, is who is allowed a voice in your life, right? Genesis 16:2 says, Abraham, he heeded or listened to the voice of Sarah over God's word. And it seemed like, well,
1: he listened to his wife.
2: Yeah, but it seemed like she was cooperating with God for a moment there. But the problem with that scenario was she said, go to sleep with another woman. She was encouraging him to break the marriage vow. They had been married for years, maybe decades, never thought of sleeping with another woman to have children. You know, they were happy with their marriage, just the two of them, even though they didn't have kids, they were content, I guess. But now God gives this promise, this impossible promise, it seems, in the eyes of Sarah. And now, for a moment, Abraham's faith falters. And he goes and sleeps with the maid, her name was Hagar, and out comes a son. And this is the problem, the challenge is he stopped depending upon God and he tried to do it his own way. Imagine God comes up to you and says, look, I'm going to provide for you. I'm going to bless you. I'm going to make you rich, right? It's like Abraham's promise. I'm going to bless you. And then you say, okay, God, I believe you. And then you go rob a bank and you pray, God, please, to protect me, just watch over me. And, I hope your promise comes true. Well, that's not what God wanted. It was not his ideal. It was not his idea. It was not his plan for us to go steal, break one of the Ten Commandments to bless us. So we still got to stay within the jurisdiction of what God has outlined. We got to trust him. And in this case with Abraham and Sarah, he went and committed adultery to try and fulfill God's promise that yes, he would have a son. It would come from his body. You just didn't mention it's going to come from my wife's body.
1: He tried to do it on his own.
2: Yeah.
1: Took matters into his own hands.
2: Yeah. And you know, that's where Abraham made the mistake. Hagar became pregnant and Ishmael was born. Let's read Genesis 16 and verse 16.
1: Abraham was 86 years old when Hagar bore Ishmael to Abraham.
2: 86.
1: 86.
2: That's pretty old.
1: That's grandpa age.
2: Well, I guess, I think Abraham lived to about 140, 150.
1: Oh, okay. Well, he was still in his prime then.
2: I guess it was double. If we double, you know, we're considering like 70 or 80 is our time. Mm. He was maybe about 35, 40. So.
1: Okay.
2: Guess it's okay.
1: Yeah.
2: But, you know, he's 86 years old, and this is really important because if you follow along in your Bible, you open the Bible to Genesis, the first book of the Bible there, and you're following in verse 16, that is the last verse of the chapter. And when you turn over to the next chapter, this is what we read in Genesis 17 and verse 1. So just one verse has passed, okay? But he was 86 years old, but now Genesis 17 verse 1.
1: When Abraham was 99 years old, the Lord appeared to Abraham and said to him, I am Almighty God. Walk before me and be blameless.
2: Just like that, 13 years pass. Mm. Now, Ishmael is an adult, not adult. He is a teenager.
1: Yeah.
2: He's a teenager. Just like that, one verse passes. 13 years just flies by. You know, when you read it in the Bible, you don't think it's that long, but my daughter just turned 15 just last week and it's been a long time. 13 years is not a short time, short space, you know? So look, at 86 years old, when Ishmael comes out and Hagar, she gives Ishmael to Abraham, he's thinking what? Thank you, God.
1: Mm.
2: Thank you, God. You fulfilled your promise. And for 13 years, he's looking at Ishmael and he's like, thank you, God.
1: This is my son.
2: Yeah, mm. This is not just my son. This is the son you promised.
1: Mm.
2: So like a servant watching him all around the clock, maybe 2-hour shifts to make sure that they're wide awake and attentive. You know, he goes for a walk, you go for a walk. He climbs a mountain. Maybe I got to send 2 servants to climb a mountain. I got to protect this boy because he's the one that God promised, right? He's looking at Ishmael like, wow, thank you, God. This is the boy that you have given to me. I'm going to protect him. You're going to make out of him a great nation. All the promises that you gave me is going to be through him. For 13 years, he's thinking this. And then one day, his world comes crumbling down. We're in Genesis 17 still. Now verse 15 and 16.
1: Then God said to Abraham, as for Sarai, your wife, you shall not call her name Sarai, but Sarah shall be her name. And I will bless her and also give you a son by her. Then I will bless her and she shall be a mother of nations. Kings of peoples shall be from her.
2: God comes to Abraham and says, I'm going to change your wife's name and I'm going to give her a son. Yes. 13 years later, you've been thinking, thank you, God, for 13 years. Ishmael's the one for 13 years. And then God says, this is not the one. Can you imagine? You've been taking care of this kid. It's like, I'm trying to imagine the magnitude of this. And it's like, you've been taking care of this kid for 13 years and someone comes up to you and says, that's actually not your son. How would you feel?
1: Oh, pretty. Yeah, I don't know. I don't think I could imagine it.
2: How old's your oldest?
1: 7.
2: 7? Another 6 years. And then someone comes up to you and says, Maritza, this is actually not your daughter.
1: Yeah.
2: You know what? How would you react?
1: Not well, probably.
2: Yeah. I'll be like, I don't care. I don't care. This is my daughter. Okay.
1: My kid.
2: Right?
1: I raised her.
2: You know?
1: Yeah.
2: That one over there who's 13 years old, I don't know who that is. This one's my daughter.
1: Yeah.
2: You know, I wouldn't change it for anything. But Abraham's whole world comes crumbling down. God says, hey, this is not the one. Not that he's not your son, but this is not the one that I promised. Look at verse 17 and 18.
1: Then Abraham fell on his face and laughed and said in his heart, shall a child be born to a man who is 100 years old? And shall Sarah, who is 90 years old, bear a child? And Abraham said to God, oh, that Ishmael might live before you.
2: He's like, God, have you forgotten I've already got a son? I don't need Sarah to be pregnant and have a son anymore. Like,
1: I've got one.
2: Yeah, like, thank you, God. Like, I've been thanking you every day in prayer when I get up. Thank you for giving me Ishmael. Oh, that Ishmael might live before you. And then look at how God responds in verse 19.
1: Then God said, no, Sarah, your wife, shall bear you a son, and you shall call his name Isaac. I will establish my covenant with him for an everlasting covenant and with his descendants after him.
2: God even takes the liberty to give the name. You're going to call his name Isaac. And I am going to establish my covenant, my promise. The one that I gave you back in Genesis 12, five chapters ago, probably 20 years ago. This is the one. It's not Ishmael. How disappointed Abraham must have been. Mm. How disappointed, how shocked. His world must have been shaken that day. And I mean, look, after all, it is his son, just not with Sarah, but it's still his son. How would you feel? How would you respond if some shocking news came to you? I mean, you feel like, I've been following God all these years. And then now you do this to me? And that's the thing. Faith has just, it's got to go beyond just something mechanical, friends. Friend of God. God wants to be your friend so badly. He wants to take you by the hand and walk with you and talk with you, hang out with you. He wants to be in the middle of all that you do. And sometimes all it takes is listening to a friend of ours. I don't want to say spouse because I don't want to cause any division between husbands and wives or partners out there, okay? And I don't want any partners looking at each other going, you see, I shouldn't have listened to you. You know, no, that's not the reason of why we're talking about this. No marriage advice here.
1: Nope, not today.
2: But I want you to hold on to God more. Trust him. Yes, even over your spouse.
1: I think that's the important part.
2: It is. Because sometimes it's easier to trust God more than a friend.
1: Mm.
2: But even when it's someone so close to you, your partner, your mom or your dad, someone really, your best friend, right? Faith has to go beyond that. Take God at his word. And at the beginning, that word was, Abraham, I want you to leave. I want you to go to another country. I don't know. You don't know where it is, but just trust me and leave your family behind. That was the first step. And he was able to overcome that.
1: He did that. He had the faith to believe God.
2: Yeah. But then his wife.
1: Yeah. Just not for the second part.
2: Yeah. And you know, this is a comforting thing, friends, because we all make mistakes and Abraham wasn't perfect. He made his mistakes as well. And that is the comfort in it, that the Bible doesn't hide the mistakes of the great men and women in the Bible.
1: Mm.
2: It's not there to lift them up and you worship them. No, these men and women were just as frail and
1: flawed
2: as we were. Yeah. They had their problems. They had their challenges. They had their mistakes. And you know what? You might have made a mistake today. You might have made a mistake that you're still paying for, but God is still willing to forgive. Even when it's fabricated by our own selves, God says, you can still have peace if you come back to me. I can make these things all right. And we don't have enough time to get through this whole story, so we're breaking into two parts, but we're going to come back and still look at Ishmael, and we're still going to look at Isaac as well. And then we're still going to look at Abraham and how God called him to sacrifice him later on. Mm. That's just an amazing story in and of itself. But friends, if you're going through a storm in your life that it's because you decided to let go of God and you decided to listen to a friend or someone close to you and it's brought you into a world of hurt, you got to get this book, Peace Above the Storm, Peace in the Midst of the Storm by Robbie Bergen. Text in at 0482-075-222. We'll get that book out to you. That's 0482-075-222, the code word TBH13. You don't want to miss it. But friends, thanks for tuning in today. May you find peace in the midst of the storm and find strength to follow God step by step in faith today. That sometimes it might take you through a valley that you might have to hold on for weeks, for months, maybe even years. But hold on and don't let go. God, He wants to be your friend today. Will you let Him be yours?
0: 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If you have any questions or feedback on this episode, please connect with us via text message on 0482-075-222. That's 0482-075-222. 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
5: This is It Is Written. I'm John Bradshaw. Thanks for joining me. The Atacama Desert in Chile is the driest place on earth. It's where the largest copper and gold mines in South America are located. And from the Atacama Desert comes a story of tragedy, a story of uncertainty, yet a story of courage, hope, and ultimately, a story of salvation. It happened on a Thursday. It was August the 5th, 2010. 5 hours after starting their workday, the land became a tomb for 33 men. When a collapse in a mine buried them,

In the Atacama Desert were watched by more than a billion people around the world. It was one of the greatest rescues in the history of humanity. That fateful day at the San Jose mine, everything seemed normal, just like any other day. But in a matter of moments, life took an unexpected turn for those 33 miners and their families. Now, can you imagine being trapped underground in a damp, dark place with no way out? After the mine collapsed, the men were totally disconnected from the outside world. They were unable to ask for help or to tell rescue groups that they were alive. No matter how much they shouted, nobody could hear them. No matter how much they tried to escape, there was no way out. Now, initially, dust kept them from breathing normally, even blinded some of them for some time, some hours. Some of the miners were injured. And in addition to the physical exhaustion was fear, the frustration and the uncertainty that quickly began to invade their minds. Will they come to rescue us? Will they think that we're alive? Will they forget us? Now, maybe you've thought about it, maybe you've not, but you and I, like those 33 men, are trapped with no way out. Yes, it's true, human beings can travel to the moon. We've sent the space shuttle up and brought it back. The International Space Station circles the globe. Soon, maybe we'll be able to travel to other planets. But for now, the Earth is our only home. And you and I know only too well that everything is not going well here. Just turn on the TV, flick on the radio, go online, and you'll be faced with bad news that can change your life. Today, we're no longer surprised to hear about terrorist attacks, the emergence of some strange disease or another random act of violence. We hear of wars, pestilences, and famines in all kinds of places. Maybe you or a loved one is experiencing hardships of this kind or a related kind. The truth is, we are all trapped under a mountain of pain or illness or hunger or violence from which we just cannot escape. And even if we install alarm systems to protect us from theft, even though we try to take care of our health, when we try to live quietly, not bother anybody else, at some point, in some way, we'll be the victim of evil. At some point, you and I will ask ourselves, will someone come to my rescue? Will there be a solution to my problem? Is there anything we can trust? You know, even though we're stuck in a place with no way out, God has prepared a refuge for us. It's a safe place where you and I can learn to shield ourselves from the plans of the evil one. And it's there that we can wait and prepare while we look forward to the supreme rescue of Jesus Christ. In the initial hours in which the miners were trapped underground, they looked for ways out. Now, to begin with, they tried to escape through ventilation shafts, but they soon discovered, to their dismay, that the ladders required by law that should have been there to facilitate such an escape were missing. Any other attempts were dangerous because they could cause another collapse, and with another collapse, there would surely be death. There was no other option but to wait in the shelter, a shelter that had previously been built underground and that was specially designed with this type of situation in mind. There, at least, they found a safe place to stay. There, they had some food to keep them for a few days. From that refuge, finally, the miners came to a conclusion. By their own physical strength, they could not get out of there. Rescue would have to come from above. I'll be back with more from this story and from the Bible in just a moment. The greatest event in all of history, the second coming of Jesus Christ. What does the Bible say that will be like? 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
the second

0: coming of Jesus. Thanks for joining me today on It Is Written. Back in 2010, 33 miners in Chile were trapped deep beneath the surface of the earth after a collapse in the mine in which they were working. They were safe. They had food. But you know, things weren't so rosy inside that shelter. It became more obvious with the passing hours. It was extremely hot. The food they had available would only last them for 3 days. They couldn't agree on everything, and the wait caused desperation. Have you ever had an experience like that? That waiting, that anxiety? You might have. You might even have experienced something like that in church. Sometimes the church, where the name of the Lord is praised, doesn't feel like the best place in the world. Sometimes it can be suffocating. Maybe somebody in that church hasn't treated you kindly. You haven't been able to resolve your differences. Or maybe the spiritual food doesn't satisfy your tastes. Maybe you think it just isn't necessary to continue attending church. But friend, stop. I want to tell you something. Unless the problem in your congregation is of a moral or scriptural nature that just cannot be resolved, don't leave. If it's a really serious problem, don't leave the church altogether. Maybe you can find another congregation to worship. The truth is that in these moments, in this moment in Earth's history, the church is the safest place that we can be. Here's what the Bible says in Hebrews chapter 10 and verse 25. Not forsaking the assembling of ourselves together, as is the manner of some, but exhorting one another, and so much the more as you see the day approaching. No, the church isn't perfect. Maybe you've seen or experienced some unpleasant situations in the church, sometimes hurtful situations. But the truth is, your rescue and my rescue comes from above. The church is not paradise. We were never promised that it would be. But the church is designed to be a haven, a safe place, as we get ready for the return of Jesus Christ. That wait was incredibly stressful for the families of the miners trapped underground. Upon hearing the disastrous news that their loved ones were stuck and couldn't soon be liberated, they hurried desperately to ask authorities for help. They wanted to know if their loved ones were alive and what the rescue plan was going to be. Imagine the despair. Adding to their despair was the fact that statistics were not on their side. It was said that there was only a 2% chance that the 33 men could still be alive. That same night, the rescue began. Rescue workers tried to find passages by which they could enter the mine. But all of the routes that they thought they could use were either blocked or they threatened to collapse. 2 days later, there was another collapse in the mine. Rescuers knew then that it was going to be impossible for a human team to safely reach the miners. What do? They began to drill down to try to reach the men. 10 different drilling probes were used in an attempt to establish contact with those isolated miners. And finally, it was August the 22nd, 3 weeks after the disaster, a probe that was later named La Milagrosa, the miraculous one, managed to find the emergency shelter. Underground, the miners were listening to the drilling with great expectation and hope. They'd already prepared a message that they wanted to share with their families. A note they attached to the tip of the drill said, "We are fine in the shelter." The 33. The first sign of life filled the hearts of their loved ones with joy and amazed millions of people around the world who were following the news of the trapped Chilean miners. Just through a small hole drilled hundreds of meters into the earth. Well, maybe I should say a small hole. That the miners could finally communicate with their rescue team and receive the supplies that would keep them alive as they waited to get out of their underground prison. Through that hole, they received water, food, clothing, medicine, encouragement, and hope. They also received cameras to record messages so the people up there could know what the living conditions were like down there. Okay, now let's pause for a moment. Do you know that God has provided you with a means of communicating between your place on earth and heaven where God is? Sure he has, and sure you know. That means of communicating with God is prayer. Matthew 21, verse 22. And whatever things you ask in prayer, believing, you will receive. The Bible also says in Hebrews 4 and verse 16, let us therefore come boldly to the throne of grace, that we may obtain mercy and find grace to help in time of need. It's through prayer, through that little gap in time that we dedicate to speaking with God, it's through prayer that God listens to our needs and attends to our requests and communicates with us. It's through prayer that we receive the necessary blessings that strengthen us as we wait for rescue from this world of darkness. Let me encourage you. Don't neglect your daily opportunity to speak to God, to listen to God, and receive God's blessing. You know what's so interesting? When God architected the plan of salvation, he didn't make things so that you and I would have to do something beyond our capability. God never asked us to do the impossible. And here's what I mean by that. God said, if you want to know me, read. You know, if you can't read, you can listen to somebody else read. God said, if you want to be close to me, speak with me in prayer. Anybody can do that. And even if you couldn't speak out loud, you can think prayers in your mind. It's just that simple. The Word of God and prayer, and then faith and trust in a God who is responsible for the greatest rescue mission of all time. I'll have more just ahead.
1: 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You'll be glad you did. Here's a sample.
0: The Assyrian armies were poised to destroy Judah. There was nothing King Hezekiah could do. He was outnumbered. To call God's people vulnerable would be to overstate their strength. The king and the people looked to God for help. And what did God do? Isaiah 37:36 says, then the angel of the Lord went forth and smote in the camp of the Assyrians 185,000. And when they arose early in the morning, behold, they were all dead corpses. Things were hopeless for God's people, but they looked towards God for deliverance, and he delivered them without Judah having to fire a shot. And that's what God can do for you. When things seem hopeless, they are not, because God is involved. When it seems like you can't move forward, you can, because God is leading the way. There is always hope when your hope is in God. I'm John Bradshaw for It Is Written. Let's live today by every word. Thanks for joining me on It Is Written. After getting in contact with their rescuers, the miners trapped 2,300 feet below ground in a mine in Chile had to prepare mentally and physically for their rescue. The wait continued after that initial contact for an additional 53 more days. One of the doctors who devoted every effort to keeping them healthy in order to rescue them was Dr. Jean Romagnoli. He sent the miners workout videos. He sent them music, and through that probe, he sent them other special items. He was so committed to his rescue that he wrote on his helmet, "No one will be left behind." Besides the Chilean government, others who joined the rescue team included workers from NASA and also a dozen private corporations from different parts of the world. All of them working together for one great rescue. What was the end result? A capsule called Phoenix, designed to bring the miners up from where they'd been trapped one by one. Now, have you ever thought about the cost heaven paid for your rescue. Jesus, the Son of God, was encapsulated in human form to come to this earth to give his life for you. The Bible says it this way in Philippians chapter 2, 6 through 8, who, being in the form of God, did not consider it robbery to be equal with God, but made himself of no reputation, taking the form of a bondservant and coming in the likeness of men, and being found in appearance as a man, he humbled himself and became obedient to the point of death, even the death of the cross. In addition to the sacrifice made by Jesus, all of heaven participated in the rescue of the human family. The angels became involved. You read that in Luke chapter 2, verses 10 through 14. Angels worked daily on our behalf so that we would be saved and not lost. The Holy Spirit that abides in us constantly invites us to reflection and repentance and consecration. You read about that in John chapter 16. The Spirit of God also participated in the inspiration of the Bible so that we could have the Bible, the Word of God, in our midst and in our heart. As you can see, the whole universe has joined in this rescue plan. But as you know, those miners did have a role in the rescue. No, they couldn't do anything to rescue themselves, but they needed to follow the instructions that were sent from above. For example, they had to lose weight in order to fit into the capsule. You and I need to do the same. No, I don't mean that we need to go on a diet, but there are some things that we just got to let go of. We need to let go of the bonds that tie us to this world, the things that cause God's word to come second in our lives rather than first. It's important that we give to God our destructive habits, our negative thoughts, bad thoughts, anything that weighs us down and prevents us from having a transparent relationship with God. Because just as Dr. Jean Romagnoli and the rescue team worked hard to rescue the miners, God has done the same for you, much more so. And in his heart, he has a message for you that says, for God so loved the world that he gave his only begotten Son, that whoever believes in him should not perish, but have everlasting life. For those men, the big day finally arrived. It was October the 12th, 2010. At around 11 p.m., the miners began to ascend one by one. The rescue lasted all through the next day and ended at around 10 o'clock that night. As each miner left the capsule, it seemed as though he was experiencing a new birth. Seeing the men emerge from the depths of the earth was like witnessing people coming back from death to life. And I'm excited about this story because it has a really happy ending. The miners saw the sunlight again. They embraced their loved ones. They could continue their lives with new meaning. In San Jose, Chile, where the San Jose mine operated, where Camp Hope was established, a cross was erected as a monument. There was no doubt in the minds of the people there that God was present at every stage of this rescue. God already had a plan for the men. He understood they'd go through a difficult trial, but he prepared a shelter for them. He also made it possible that they could receive blessings and assistance and encouragement from above. He gave them the physical strength and peace of mind to resist what was a tremendously difficult experience, great temptations. And finally, he gathered a well-prepared team for the rescue. Friend, the cross that was raised at Camp Hope was also raised on Mount Calvary to remind us that our salvation is near. Tells us we are not alone in our trials and our hardships. Tells us God has a refuge for us, a refuge where we wait for his rescue from above. The cross tells us we can communicate with God directly through prayer. And as we do, we receive his blessings. The cross tells us there's a celestial army working for our salvation. Jesus said this, John chapter 12, verse 32. And I, if I am lifted up from the earth, will draw all peoples to myself. If you've not yet done so, come to Jesus right now. Let him rescue you. Do you feel trapped? If so, wait on God. God is not going to abandon you. God is willing to rescue you. Listen to this. This is Psalm 40, verses 1 through 3. I waited patiently for the Lord, and He inclined to me and heard my cry. He also brought me up out of a horrible pit, out of the miry clay, and set my feet upon a rock and established my steps. He's put a new song in my mouth, praise to our God. Many will see it and fear and will trust in the Lord. The Bible is clear. The Lord is coming to your rescue. If things are difficult, remember that God is not far away. God is with you. If hope seems lost, remember, God is with you. Sometimes you can't see a way out, but there is a way out because God is with you always. The story had a wonderful ending, but as you and I both know, not all stories do. Not all stories of accidents and mines turn out to be so filled with happy tears, joyful reunions. Sometimes tragedies end in tragedy. Where's the hope then? Hope is still near because God is still with you. And that great event we look forward to, the return of Jesus. When Jesus comes back, we won't remember the tragedies of this earth. We won't. We won't remember the hardships. We wouldn't even want to. We won't call to mind our trials and our temptations and our frequent failings and our often stumbling. We won't. God with us then will cause us to think on new things. God will wipe away all tears from our eyes. God is with you now. And even if life is really hard right now, God is still with you. He'll never leave you. And He'll never forsake you. The greatest event in all of history. The second coming of Jesus Christ. What does the Bible say that will be like? Find out by getting today's free offer, The Second Coming of Jesus. 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Be sure you get today's free offer, The Second Coming of Jesus. Let's pray together now. Father in heaven, we're encouraged. We're encouraged that when things seem hopeless, we can be hopeful. We're encouraged that when things seem desperate, we can be positive. We're encouraged that when hope seems lost, we can know there's a bright future ahead because of Jesus, the rescuer of all of us, the one who rescues us from sin and rescues us in the midst of temptation. We thank you there's a bright day ahead. We thank you you've not forgotten us. And we thank you that we can wait on you, the one who brings us up out of the pit of despair. My friend, if you despair now, or if you need to be rescued, there's a little desperation about your situation, if sin is overtaking you, and reach out to God now, call on God now, open your heart to God now, and He will take your heart and make it His dwelling place forever. Lord, would you do that? Would you take the hearts yielded to you now, the lives surrendered to you now? Bless us, please. Keep us, and we thank you. The greatest rescue of all time is soon to take place when Jesus comes to this earth. It's in Jesus' name we pray. Amen. Thank you so much for joining me today. I'm looking forward to seeing you again next time. Until then, remember, it is written, man shall not live by bread alone, but by every word that proceeds from the mouth.

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9: An issue tonight that not many of us talk about. Certainly, I remember when my dad passed away last year, I hadn't really thought about preparing the lead up to his death. I had to go over and help my mother out, which was something I was only happy to do. But tonight we're going to talk about the idea of actually having an end-of-life care plan. Now, according to our friends at the SAN, only 15% of Australians actually do that. Dr. Jordan Sandrill is a GP at the SAN's Fox Valley Medical Centre. He's been good enough to join us tonight. Doctor, thanks for your time.
10: Not a problem, Steve.
9: I guess most families would like to think that they can plan and talk about it, but not many get around to it.
10: No, unfortunately not. The statistic you mentioned of 15% is unfortunately quite accurate, and unfortunately, though, it even doesn't increase that much with medical professionals themselves. We only find that about 21% of us end up having an advanced care plan or directive in place. So it's very important to consider these things much before the time when they would need to be enacted.
9: So an end-of-life care plan is very different to palliative care. I mean, my father was lucky enough to go into a brand new palliative care centre at the Flinders Medical Centre. I think he was one of the first 2 or 3 people in there, and he was very well looked after for the last 4 or 5 days of his life. But this is a much wider discussion, isn't it?
10: It is. It is indeed. So the end-of-life plan is generally a conversation initially about how someone would like to be treated, not just medically, but also in terms of the social environment, their interactions with loved ones, and even spiritually, in those last potential years of their life. Now, that plan is something that, as I said, is a discussion between the patient, perhaps the family, and then the GP. And it involves perhaps the role of the palliative care services, which they are the individuals, the palliative care physicians, for instance, and the GP and the allied health people who would look to enact that plan for that patient. That's right.
9: Who would you be suggesting thinks about doing this, and who in the family does it? I mean, I guess we're talking, are we, about people who who potentially or do have a chronic illness?
10: That's right. So anyone who really has a chronic illness that we could consider could lead to deterioration should speak to their GP about getting an end-of-life care plan. Now, we also then like to include that really anyone who perhaps is over the age of 75 would consider seeing their GP or discussing their family about what plans they would look to have in place if things were to deteriorate. And the other group of people is anyone who we feel that may not have capacity, because that's what these plans are all about, ensuring that individuals receive that self-determination, that they have that ability in those final months, days and weeks of life that they get the care that they want, particularly when they lose their capacity. So these plans, for instance, only actually come into place if someone isn't able to voice their own opinion at that time about what they would like.
9: And there'd be a number of reasons why with that. It could be everything from stroke to dementia, a number of things, mm-hmm. right?
10: That's right. Absolutely, yeah. And those two are two very large factors, and other, you know, considerations such as infection, sepsis and delirium are other, you know, important things to consider. So you're right. Those are the circumstances when it would be enacted. I think the other important thing to mention is that these plans not only help give the patient some empowerment about the care that they're receiving in their life, but as you mentioned for yourself, unfortunately losing your father last year, it's a very stressful time for those who are the carers for those who are passing away. And so the plans often help those individuals who would be either the enduring guardian or perhaps what we now call the person responsible, which is replacing that old fashioned term next of kin. So it gives them some direction and gives them some comfort that they're in an environment where their loved one's receiving the care that they wanted.
9: We are on air in a number of states, but let's just deal with New South Wales because you are, mm-hmm. of course, based at the SAN Fox Valley Medical Centre. The New South mm-hmm. Wales government actually does have, and I hate forms, most people hate forms, but they do have an actual form you can fill out to get yourself involved, including this notion of enduring guardians and declaring who they may be.
10: That's absolutely right. So you're right. Unfortunately, the two uncertainties in life of taxes and death both now come with lots of paperwork. So the enduring guardian, this is a person, and it may not be a single person, it can be two people, for instance, in New South Wales, where under the New South Wales Trustees website, an individual can download the form and have this form completed with a witness, a legal witness, to identify that individual, if the patient themselves was no longer able to make their own decisions, that they would then have an enduring guardian who would then make those decisions for them. And they can stipulate on that form what decisions they are allowed to further make if they choose to.
9: So you need a doctor or a lawyer to help you fill this out, or can the family do it?
10: The enduring guardianship form should be done with a lawyer in that regard. The form in relation to the advanced care plan, that form, we would recommend that's done with a healthcare professional, such as your GP or other specialist. It can be done with a lawyer, but it doesn't necessarily have to be the case. And it can also just be done by yourself. But we would recommend that form without the directive or the plan, so to speak, is brought in with your GP and likely with your enduring guardian or your person responsible, that is the next person you'd like to make decisions, to sit down with them and go through that form with them. And the reason for that is because there's a lot of terminology sometimes that are thrown around in hospitals, such as ICU or CPAP or you know, supportive or measures of medications and so forth. They can get confusing, and it's good to go through to clarify and remove some of the jargon with your GP to outline exactly what someone would or would not want.
9: We're talking to Dr. Jordan Sandrell, GP from the SANS Fox Valley Medical Centre. Once you fill out the form and it's presumably lodged electronically, what alert mm-hmm. is there around that would alert medical support staff or anyone else that you'd actually done it? How do people know it's there?
10: Yeah, it's a very good question, Steve. So this is perhaps one of the shortfalls of the system that is improving. So the form can be downloaded, and then a patient can upload it through their My Health record. So they have the capacity to do that. So that means that would exist on that information cloud. So if they do attend a medical service, they will be able to see that they do have that in place. But typically we recommend that patients keep the form within their own home environment, so that if they are called by an ambulance, they can take that with them. That the enduring guardian also has a copy of the form, and that the GP has a copy of the form on their medical records as well. That's at this sort of status quo currently probably the best system we have going.
9: Well, it all sounds like something that all of us need to think about at some stage and talk to our parents about and get ourselves prepared for it. If you'd like to talk to Dr. Sandra, you can ring the Fox Valley Medical and Dental Centre, which is, of course, at the fabulous Sand Hospital, on Sydney number 94879770. Dr. Sandra, thanks for your time.
10: Not a problem. Thanks, Ed.
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12: 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I'm talking to all you blokes listening. This is Peter Kioski from Men's Matters. 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
14: It's time now for Bible Talk. Join our hosts, Gary Gibbs and John Bradshaw, speakers for the Amazing Facts Ministry, as they now open the Bible and discuss themes that affect your life today. Stay tuned, because the next 15 minutes will deepen your understanding of God's Word.
15: Hi, friends, and welcome to Bible Talk, where we talk about what the Bible has to say to us today. I'm John Bradshaw. With me is Gary Gibbs. Hi, Gary.
16: John, it's good to be here with you today. We have a topic I think that every one of our listeners is going to be interested in.
15: Today, we're talking about salvation and what the Bible says about how a person is to be saved.
16: So, John, there are so many churches today, and they don't always agree on everything. And salvation, in fact, is one of those things that churches differ on. What does the Bible tell us about how we can be saved?
15: Well, the Bible tells us that all of us are sinners and need to be saved. And it gives us assurance that when we come to Jesus Christ, recognizing our sinfulness, repenting of our sins, accepting Jesus Christ as Lord and Savior, that we can have assurance that we have passed from death to life, from being lost to being saved and having salvation.
16: John, I grew up in a part of the country that when I gave my heart to the Lord, I remember it distinctly. I went down to the front, to the altar call.
15: Sure.
16: You remember the traditional altar call. In fact, I don't know if a whole lot of churches still do that today. But I went down, I gave my heart to the Lord, and I remember the pastor telling me, "You are saved, my son. You can say that you're saved." And so I went out of there saying, "I'm saved, I'm saved."
15: And the truth is, if you've given your life to Jesus Christ really and truthfully, you can have that assurance that you're saved. No problem at all.
16: But you know, John, I've met people, though, that when they say that, they almost seem boastful and maybe even a little presumptuous.
15: Well, you want to cut people a little slack. I mean, maybe they are boastful and presumptuous, but I'm sure more often than not, if you've ever encountered that, that's just the way people come off. I think you can have faith, not presumption, but faith and confidence. If you've given your life to Jesus Christ, you don't want to be that boastful, presumptuous person, but you can know and have certainty that Christ has changed you and saved you. And you know, I think it'd do the world a whole lot more good if more people had that confidence and rather than worrying and fretting, entered into a relationship with Jesus where they knew that he had saved them from their sins.
16: I agree. For me, I found it to be so refreshing and helpful. I know that God loves me. I know that God has saved me from
15: Amen.
16: My sins.
15: Right.
16: And yet I also know that I'm not perfect either.
15: Sure. And that's just where God works with us and grows us. Jesus talked about the parable of the blade, then the ear, and then the full corn in the ear. And the Christian comes to Jesus, and the life in Christ is a life of growth in his grace.
16: John, let me ask you a question that I think is pretty relevant to all our listeners. Is there a tendency to stretch this thing about being saved a little too far?
15: You know, I think there is, and this is going to come back to you talking earlier about all the different churches and the different views on different subjects. For example, you may have met, I know I have met people who believe that once they come down to the altar, as you did, there's now no longer any possibility that they can be lost. In other words,
16: now, wait a minute. Is there? I thought once I went down on the altar, the way I was taught growing up, once I went down on the altar and I gave my life to the Lord, I was saved.
15: Sure,
16: and that's it. There was no possibility of being lost after that.
15: Well, what that would presuppose then is that once Jesus captures you and puts you into the kingdom of heaven, there's no way you can get out and no way you can escape. Now, you probably shouldn't want to escape, but I don't think Jesus makes anybody captives finally and forever against their will. The Bible doesn't teach anywhere that you can't think again and give back that gift of salvation.
16: But John, there are a lot of people listening to our voices right now who are thinking of a Bible text. It's the same Bible text taught to me in my church in Sunday school, John 10, 28 and 29. Can I read it to you?
15: Go right ahead.
16: Okay, so it's Jesus speaking now. So this is the red letter. This is the real thing. This is Jesus' words, his very own words. He says, I give unto them eternal life, and they shall never perish, neither shall any man pluck them out of my hand. No.
15: I say amen to that.
16: All right, wait a minute, listen. My Father, which gave them me, is greater than all, and no man is able to pluck them out of my Father's hand. So once I'm saved, John, once I put my hand in his hand, he's not letting go. There's no way that I can be lost. I made the decision. Jesus has made the decision. We are eternally melted together.
15: Now, Gary, listen, what a person can do is take a Bible verse, even one that appears to be clear, and make it say way more than the author intended for it to say. Now, what this verse is saying is absolutely true. No one can take you out of God's hand. That means that when you go down to that altar, I can't come down there and drag you out of God's grip. When you come to Jesus, I can't come to you and take away that gift of salvation from you. I can't do it. The devil can't do it. Your family and your friends can't do it. No man can pluck you out of God's hand. That's right. But there are other places in the Bible that indicate very clearly that you can take yourself out of God's hand. You want me to give you an illustration of that?
16: Do that. Tell me.
15: I've got a little boy, 2 years old. Anyone who has ever had a two-year-old is going to know that what I'm about to say is absolutely true.
16: And I have one, so tell me what they do.
15: All right. Well, you know this from experience then. You will take your little two-year-old, as I take mine, by the hand, right? Now, can anyone come and pluck your little girl out of your hand? Now, let's not stretch this to ridiculous, you might say, you know, Mr. Universe might, but I'm not going there. To all intents and purposes, can anyone take her out of your hand?
16: No, she's safe in my hand. Right. I'm not letting go of her.
15: And my little boy is safe in my hand too, and there's nothing can get him out of my hand. Now, let me ask you this question. Have you ever been walking along with your little princess, and you've said, now come this way, darling, as I've said to my little boy, come on, son, and all of a sudden, like an eel or something, that little hand just slips right out of your hand, and he's gone. Has that ever happened?
16: Oh, just this week. She's got a will of her own. Boy, I was trying to get her to go one direction. We're crossing a curb, and I knew she was going to trip and fall on that curb. Did she want Daddy's help? Not at all. And I couldn't hold that hand. You're right. She's able to wiggle that little hand out, and I had to talk her back into putting that hand in mine,
15: exactly.
16: Or she was going to fall and bust her face.
15: Exactly. Many other times you'll be in the store and my little boy sees something, and it's not that they're bad kids now, but they're just out of your hand and they're gone. Now, there's one way around that, Gary, and that is you grip the hand of your child so tightly that they've got no choice in the matter.
16: Yeah, but then she cries and makes a scene and all that type of stuff.
15: She's got no choice in the matter, and her heart is not engaged. Now, we know when this thing works best, right? You take hold of your child's hand, and you say, come with me, and they do so how?
16: They cooperate. Willingly, they know it's the thing to do.
15: That's it. Willingly, you see. Now, when we come to Jesus, no one can take us out of his hand. We can choose to do so, though. We can choose to take our hand out of his hand and say, Lord, I don't want to have my hand in your hand anymore. Now, does that make any sense?
16: No, it doesn't, because like my little child, when I was walking her, without me, she was going to trip and fall. She really needed to keep her hand in my hand.
15: Right. The only time there is safety is when our hand is in Christ's hand, right? But you look at the Bible. What did Joshua say? Choose ye this day whom you will serve. Didn't he say that?
16: Yes, he did.
15: Salvation is all about a choice. In Romans chapter 6, know ye not that you are the servants of the one to whom you yield yourselves to obey, who you choose to obey.
16: So, John, what you're saying, salvation is a choice, and then when Jesus says, no man will pluck you out of my hand, you're saying, nobody else can pluck you out of God's hand but you yourself. You make the choice whether you stay in Christ or out of Christ.
15: Let me read you a verse that answers that question in the affirmative. 1 Timothy 4:16, take heed unto thyself and unto the doctrine. Continue in them. For in doing this, in doing what now? Continuing, right? In doing this, thou shalt both save thyself and them that hear thee. It's when you continue. Jesus said, if you continue in my word, then you're my disciples indeed. Think of some examples in the Bible of people who did not do this. King Saul, right?
16: Mm-hmm.
15: Filled with the Spirit, right?
16: Mm-hmm.
15: He went out onto the barren hills of Gilboa, fell on a sword, died at his own hand. You'd have to be fooling yourself to imagine that Saul died saved.
16: Would Judas be an example of that in the New Testament?
15: Judas would almost have to be, wouldn't he?
16: Because he was used by God to do miracles. He was part of the 12 that did miracles, part of the 70 that did miracles. So God had to be working through him at some point in his life.
15: He did great things. Ananias and Sapphira. Now, let's be honest. The Bible doesn't say Ananias and Sapphira were saved. But as far as we can tell, they were in the church serving the Lord. And what happened? They were dishonest, lied to the Holy Spirit, dead, lost.
16: John, let me ask you a question then. Okay, so you're saying that when I make that commitment to Christ, I give my life to him, I can have the assurance right then that he accepts me, right?
15: Right then, okay. Full assurance.
16: So I have the assurance of salvation, and I can say I'm saved. But then you're also saying if I make wrong choices against God, then I have taken my hand out of God's hand.
15: That's right.
16: Now I can have that assurance, or can I?
15: When your hand, let me ask you the question, when your little girl's hand is out of your hand, who has any assurance at all that she's going to cross the street in one piece? There's no assurance.
16: Probably only her, because she doesn't know what's lurking around the corner.
15: There you go, see. There's no assurance for anyone when our hand is not in the hand of God. Now let's try to make this a little more practical. You're hammering a nail working on your house, and you bang your thumb and say something you shouldn't have said and that Jesus didn't want you to say. Now, you don't have to lose any sleep. Oh, I'm lost now because I made a mistake. We're talking about someone drawing their heart away from God's heart.
16: But wait a minute. You mean if I bang my finger and an expletive comes out, a really bad one, you mean I can tell myself, don't worry about that. I'm saved. God accepts me. And every now and then I'm going to bang my finger and shout. And
15: no,
16: it won't be shouting glory.
15: What I would say is that when that happens, and if you're truly a Christian now, God's going to speak to your heart about that and convict you. And at that moment,
16: my wife's going to speak to my heart and convict me.
15: Yeah, as well she ought. At that moment, you'd repent, tell the Lord how sorry you are. And let's understand something. What is Christianity? It's having a relationship with Jesus. And when Jesus is in your heart and your hand is in his hand, are you going to want to carry on living the old life, yes or no?
16: No, not at all. I want to change. I don't like being that person.
15: And then when you fall into sin, is Christ going to speak to you and convict you of that?
16: He is, and he does. I'm not perfect. He still does. He speaks to my heart.
15: Yes, he will. And that's the way Christianity works. What Jesus invites us into is a relationship with him, where our hand is in his hand. We don't want to separate. We don't want to fall. That's the joy of the gospel, that Christ can change a heart. Gary, good conversation today. Thank you.
16: It has been. And I'm glad that we've been able to have this, because we can have the assurance of salvation, and yet we realize our choices are vital to our destiny.
15: Friend, thanks for joining us today. Join us for more next time right here at Bible Talk.
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2: Oh, you gave me a fright for a sec. 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
3: Yeah.
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3: Across the country. We're the first ones.
2: Everyone else is on
3: break. I think that deserves something. We'll talk to Robbie, who's away today, about that, right. But we'll see what happens.
2: But we can do this now, ready?
3: No that's, way!
2: That's our little audience that we have physically here in the studio.
3: Oh, I love that.
2: Yep, clapping away for us. no, it's just Alicia and me, actually. we don't have a group of people sitting outside. That would be nice, wouldn't it?
3: Yeah, yeah. Maybe one day we'll do one of those.
2: We'll do a live show. That'd be cool. But yeah, welcome to Conversations here in 2024. We're stoked to be back. Hope you've had a good break over the year end. Wherever you might have been, whether you were just sitting at home, whether you went up to a different state or down to the beach.

0: clothes when we go shopping or most of the clothes that we buy. I think it was a sermon that Randy Skeet was saying, and it's like, with those kind of decisions, you just ask God, is this the top that you want me to get? Or do you think this, what does this say about my relationship with you? You know,
1: if, that's cool.
0: If someone else sees me wearing this, what does that say about my relationship with him? So we've sort of, you know, started to try and have that kind of way of thinking as well.
1: Yeah, I like that. So yeah, so that verse from Colossians 3:23, whatever you do, work at it with all your heart as if you were working for God and not for others. I think that, for me, awesome. That's like a really good way to actually shift your focus from procrastinating, putting things off, to actually going, well, no, you know, if I'm doing this for God, I want to do it right away because God's so awesome that, you know, he loves being a part of our lives and he wants us to experience the blessings of these things.
0: Yeah, so. And it sort of gives whatever you're doing a bit more purpose as well if you're thinking that way. So you're not just doing it just to do it.
1: Yep.
0: And you sort of think of the reward that will come sort of when he comes again.
1: Mm.
0: And yeah, I think it's such a beautiful way to think.
1: Yeah. If you'd like to, let's crack open Proverbs, because there's a couple of Proverbs in here that we can touch on about that are very much, I think, related to these ideas of procrastination. Yep. So if you want to go to Proverbs chapter 12, and we've got a couple, like maybe a minute or so before we go to the next song, so we'll probably just touch on the first one here. So Proverbs 12 and verse 24.
0: Yep, and it reads, work hard and become a leader, be lazy and become a slave.
1: Hmm, that's an interesting one, right? Now, slavery back in the day was less about, some military captive or something like that. But it was somebody who sold themselves basically to be a servant to somebody else because they didn't have the money to feed themselves or whatever
0: it
1: would be.
0: Oh, I gotcha.
1: So you would sell yourself, like I could sell myself to be your servant, and it means that I would, you know, basically do whatever you wanted me to do, look after your house, feed your animals, look after your kids, whatever it might be. And you would, you know, the obligation you would have, you wouldn't necessarily need to pay me, but it would be like you'd provide food and a bed and that sort of thing.
0: Oh, I got you.
1: And, you know, the point of what Solomon's saying here is, well, you know, if you work hard, you will be a leader. And if you choose to procrastinate and not, then you're not going to end up in the best situation.
0: Yep.
1: That's kind of where it is. We're going to go to a song now. We're going to hear Melissa Otto with Goodbye, Old Man. And you're listening to Conversations here on Faith FM. We'll be back after this song for our last talk segment. See you soon.

0: That right there was Melissa Otto with Goodbye Old Man from her album Opened. You know, actually, when I was growing up and I was at school, Melissa Otto would often be a prac teacher or a casual teacher at our school. And I remember when I was in primary school, we used to go off to our swimming lessons at the local pool.
1: Yeah.
0: And she'd be there, we're there with us. And I always remember sitting on the bus seat next to her and singing random songs.
1: So, oh, wow.
0: Yeah, it's always,
1: oh, that's awesome.
0: It's very nice. So whenever I hear some of her songs here on Faith FM on the radio, it's just like, oh, this
1: takes
0: is nice.
1: Takes you back a bit.
0: Takes me back. A long time ago now. But yeah, shout out to Melissa and her husband, Jason, and the whole Otto and Heinz family. We love you guys. You are awesome. And today on Conversations, we've been having a chat about this whole idea of, you know, New Year's resolutions, you know, as they say, a new year, a new you. But we're also talking about things like motivation and procrastination and resolutions, goals, all those sorts of things. And yeah, shout outs to anybody so far who's texted in to enter the draw for a giveaway for a Faith FM mug. We've been asking you what your goal for 2024 is. And, you know, if you text that in with your name, you can potentially win a Faith FM mug. We're going to do a draw on the show next week, which will be Wednesday, the 17th of January.
1: Mm-hmm.
0: So, yeah, thanks to everyone who's texted in. It's been interesting seeing, you know, these kinds of trends in people's goals. Like a lot of it is, you know, wanting to have a stronger relationship with Jesus, which I think is really cool.
1: Yeah.
0: And, you know, the flip side of that is some of the other goals are saying, oh, you know, I want to be able to share Jesus with other people better.
1: Yeah.
0: And it's kind of like, well, you know, one flows into the other.
1: Yeah.
0: When you have that closer relationship with Jesus, you want to tell other people about him. So, you know, there's no wrong way to approach it. So before the break, we talked a little bit about procrastination. And we brought up Proverbs 12:24, which says, those who work hard will be leaders, while those who are sloths will become servants, which I think is a pretty foreboding one in a sense.
1: Yeah.
0: There's another one I'd go to now, which is Proverbs 15, verse 19. This is an interesting one too.
1: Okay, Proverbs 15, verse 19, and it says, a lazy person's way is blocked with briers, but the path of the upright is an open highway.
0: Mm, so like thorns, briars.
1: Oh, briars. Okay. Yeah.
0: So basically blackberries.
1: Oh, okay. Gotcha.
0: Yeah. So, you know, if you choose to, you know, we talked about this before, right? Like if you choose to procrastinate and just put things off, it's like when you suddenly actually have to get it done, it's really hard. It hurts. It's like trying to dig through a blackberry patch and getting spiked and scratched, and you just end up grumpy on the other side, and it wasn't a fun time or at all. Whereas if you choose to not procrastinate and you get started and you work diligently, you could take the metaphor of saying, well, the blackberries haven't had the chance to grow yet.
1: Oh, I gotcha.
0: You just kind of, you know, you're walking down a much easier path to achieve that sort of a goal.
1: Which is something that we all, you know, would want. Who wants to be in a path where it's not comfortable or not pleasant?
0: Yeah. It's like I remember when I was back at uni, it would always be like you'd get to November, which is like the month before it becomes summer.
1: Oh,
0: and everyone's at the gym because, you got to get your beach body. It's like
1: 2 more weeks I need.
0: Yeah, exactly. In 2 weeks, you know, I just need 2 weeks to do it. And, you know, obviously it doesn't really work like that.
1: Yeah, yeah.
0: And you get there, but you're not particularly happy because you've worked so hard and you haven't really achieved what you wanted to. And it does take that persistent, you know, disciplined. Like discipline, I think, in a sense, is the opposite of procrastination.
1: Oh, yeah, definitely.
0: Because discipline is just putting yourself into what you know is a good habit.
1: Yeah, yeah.
0: And just being persistent. And it's those smaller, disciplined, incremental steps that make the big difference over the long term rather than just the mad rush in the end.
1: Yeah.
0: I think that's a good one. There's also Proverbs 18, verse 9, I think is a good one, if you want to go there.
1: Yep. So Proverbs 18 verse 9, a lazy person is as bad as someone who destroys things.
0: Ooh.
1: That's a pretty good one.
0: Mm, that's a bit, it feels a bit biting, doesn't it?
1: Yeah. Yeah.
0: But I think it's somewhat true. You know, it can certainly destroy relationships.
1: Mm-hmm.
0: You know, I always remember some advice that a marriage counselor gave to me once, and he was talking about this idea of you can have a functional relationship,
1: yep,
0: with two people who both serve the other person as their priority, so put their partner first.
1: Yep.
0: You can have a sort of functional relationship between two people who just kind of put themselves first.
1: Okay.
0: It's not really a great one, but yep, it can work. But if you have a relationship where one person is putting themselves first and their partner's always putting them first as well, then yeah, that's not going to work at all. It's definitely just going to become abusive and manipulative and break down. And I think there's a measure of that in here. So like this idea that, you know, if you choose to be lazy, it's basically the same as being destructive.
1: Yes.
0: You know, you're saying, well, I only care about myself and, you know, I don't care about the work that other people are doing. There is actually a real measure of selfishness in laziness, I suppose.
1: Oh, yeah, for sure.
0: And, you know, in saying that, I don't pretend to say I'm perfect and I'm not lazy or anything like that. There's definitely times when I am.
1: Yeah, yeah.
0: But I think it can be things like understanding, you know, from a Christian perspective, right, understanding what the basis for these things are can be a really great motivator to actually want to change them.
1: Oh, yeah, for sure.
0: You know, to actually understand that, you know, like being lazy or procrastinating or whatever can actually be really a selfish thing,
1: damaging,
0: like a really unloving, un-Christian thing.
1: Yep.
0: Can be a great motivator to actually say, well, no, I actually want to change that. Mm-hmm. I don't want to be like that.
1: Yep.
0: I want to get rid of that out of my life. I want to be more like what Jesus would do.
1: Mm.
0: And while Jesus could certainly be patient, I don't think he was lazy.
1: Oh, yeah, no, not at all.
0: You know, he would always... He had a very particular goal in mind, you know, saving humanity, pretty great goal.
1: Yeah.
0: And he did what needed to be done to make it happen. So those are a couple of things I guess I wanted to touch on when it comes to, you know, like procrastination.
1: Mm.
0: The Bible doesn't actually say anything specific about procrastination. Yeah. Like there's no law that says, oh, thou shalt not procrastinate or anything like that. Maybe there's some stories or whatever, but there's definitely some words of wisdom in Proverbs, like we touched on there.
1: For sure. And what I've sort of liked with the verses that we've shared is they sort of share a common theme of being productive and not just being stagnant in everyday life.
0: Yeah.
1: And it's sort of like we weren't created to just mope around and just be like, oh, you know, I'll do that the next day or the next day. You know, God sort of created us to be these awesome humans that contribute to society in a way that I know that he can do that through us. So it's a good reminder for us all. And I think the timing is perfect as we go into a new year and as things are at that peak of, you know, everyone wants to change their lives or improve their life in some way.
0: Yep.
1: It's a perfect timing.
0: Mm. And, you know, like there's quite a few different verses in the Bible, you know, because I want to talk about just briefly the flip side of procrastination when it comes to motivation.
1: Yeah.
0: You know, we talked about that verse from Colossians 3:23. We're saying, you know, whatever you do, like it doesn't matter what it is, do it as if you're doing it for God and not for other people.
1: Yeah.
0: And I think that's, you know, the perfect motivator, really.
1: Oh, for sure.
0: You know, King of the universe who created everything, I have the opportunity to do something as if I'm doing it for him.
1: Yeah.
0: And he's happy that I want to do something for him and with him.
1: Yeah.
0: Like that's a great motivator.
1: That's huge. Yeah.
0: I think that's a really cool one to remember. And equally, you know, maybe we can touch on Proverbs 3 verse 5. You know, this is a pretty well-known verse that even people who aren't Christians, I'd say, probably would have heard of before.
1: Yep, and it says, trust in the Lord with all your heart. Do not depend on your own understanding.
0: You know, sometimes that can be the problem when it comes to things that we're trying to put off or delay or wait for. We're looking at it and going, oh, but I don't think it'll work.
1: Yeah, yep.
0: You know, and if it doesn't work, then I've wasted all my time and all my energy. And
1: we take it on ourselves.
0: Yeah, we're saying every part of this is my responsibility.
1: Yeah.
0: Blah, blah, blah. But in here it's saying, you know, actually trust in God with all of your heart.
1: Mm.
0: So you say, hey, Lord, I've got these goals, but man, I need your help to do them.
1: Yeah.
0: Because I know for myself, like, I can't get it done myself.
1: Yeah, yeah.
0: I'll get distracted and I'll have other things to do. And none of this is to say that sometimes not being able to be as disciplined or diligent with something is, how would you say, like, it's all your own fault.
1: Totally,
0: you know,
1: yeah.
0: Sometimes life happens and there's certain things where it's like, okay, you know, I've got distracted because some other thing came up. I had to look after the kids on a day when I wasn't expecting it. I got into a car crash. Work's asked me to do some extra hours.
1: Yeah, yeah.
0: You know, I broke
1: lots
0: my foot.
1: Lots of different, yeah.
0: Yeah. But it's actually okay to go, oh, well, you know, instead of going, well, it's all over now.
1: Yeah.
0: I'm not doing that again, you know. You know, I think this verse for me at least reminds me to go, okay, no, if I've taken this goal and I've entrusted it to God, then, you know, just because I have a failure or whatever it might be, doesn't mean that's the end of things because, you know, God can help me through it.
1: Oh, yeah, definitely.
0: And he can keep me going. So trusting in God with all your heart for your goals, and when you don't know even know how you can possibly achieve them. Don't lean on your own understanding.
1: Yeah.
0: Just say, you know, pray to God and say, hey, Lord, I don't know how to do this, but I know you can help me.
1: Yeah, yeah.
0: And this ties in, I think, with, you know, what Jesus says in Matthew 19:26, where, like, he's aiming to do something and everybody's going, oh, how could this possibly happen? And his response is, well, yeah, you know, with human beings, this would be impossible. But with God, all things are possible.
1: Yeah.
0: So trusting in him for your goals, I think, really is a cool, important thing that you can do throughout 2024. Take the things that you want to do, whether it's growing closer to God, and say, hey, Lord, I'm going to need your help with this.
1: Yeah, yeah.
0: Whether it's actually, you know, we don't want to laugh about the standard sort of resolutions either, when it's like, oh, you know, I want to lose weight, or I want to eat better, or I want to give up smoking or learn another language or whatever it is. Like, how cool is it when if you say, hey, God, you know, I want you to be a part of this. I really need your help to do it. And suddenly, you know, you're learning another language and an opportunity comes up to talk to somebody else who knows that
1: language.
0: And suddenly you can build that relationship. Suddenly you can reflect Jesus' love to them where they might not have experienced it before.
1: Yeah, yeah. That's the sort of beauty of it, making him real in our sort of everyday life. And I keep going back to your furniture experience, you know, and you're like, wait, why don't we just pray and ask God what he thinks? And I think that's such a cool way to approach this new year. It's whenever you get to a decision or like any goals that you may have, just stop and, you know, like you were saying, ask God to help you, or just say, hey, God, I don't know how to do this.
0: Yep.
1: Can you help me? Can you show me? Can, you know, and then just being open to the different opportunities and signs and things that he shows you during that time.
0: Yep. I really like that. So, yeah, so that's more or less been our conversation for today.
1: Yeah.
0: And hopefully it's been a good one to start off the year and just, you know, crack into this idea of, you know, for all these things that we want to do and want to achieve and want to change or improve or whatever it might be.
1: Yep.
0: The most important thing that you can actually do to improve the success of that is have Jesus be a part of it too.
1: Oh, for sure.
0: You know, because for every single person in the world and for everybody listening today, Jesus really wants to be a part of your life.
1: Part of your everyday life.
0: Exactly. And life with Jesus is so much better than anything else you can possibly think of. So both Alicia and I think I can say, want to encourage you, if you don't know Jesus, he wants to get to know you. And all you need to do to get to know Jesus is take a moment to pause and say, you know, just pray. And prayer is not anything, you know, there's no particular ritual you have to go through.
1: Technical thing about prayer, yeah.
0: No boxes you have to tick. You just have to say, hey, Jesus, like, I want to get to know you.
1: Exactly.
0: Please show me how.
1: Just having a conversation with him.
0: 100%.
1: Just like how we have conversations here.
0: Yep.
1: You can have that same conversation.
0: Absolutely.
1: With Jesus.
0: Yep. And, you know, if you've said that little prayer, hey, feel free to reach out to us here at Faith of M, because that's what we're all about. We want to help you have a relationship with Jesus, grow closer to him, experience the awesomeness that a life with him brings about.
1: Yeah, for sure.
0: So feel free to text in on 04-888-185-00 if you would like to get to know Jesus more, and we'll help you where we can along that journey.
1: Awesome, yeah.
0: And yeah, for everybody else who has been listening today, this is probably the last chance you're going to get today on the live show to potentially enter the draw for a Faith FM mug. It's going to be a brand new one. It's going to be completely free. Don't have to worry about postage or anything like that. All you need to do is text us your name and what your goal is for 2024 to our show number 04-888-808-31. That is 04-888-808-31, and you'll go into the draw to win an awesome Faith FM mug. And on the show next week, which is going to be Wednesday the 17th of January, we're going to do a bit of a draw and draw some names out of the hat, and we'll
1: give some mugs away.
0: Give some cool mugs away. Awesome. Well, thank you to everybody who's joined us here on Conversations today. It's been a lot of fun reading your comments and checking out some of your resolutions. And we hope you don't procrastinate this year.
1: Yeah.
0: And I'm going to need Alicia to kick my butt and make sure I don't procrastinate on my goals.
1: I'm sure you'll be fine this year.
0: Okay. Well, I give you permission to check in on me and say, Brad, have you made the vinegars
1: yet? Brad, have you done it yet?
0: And I'll ask you what you've been reading.
1: Awesome. Yeah,
0: go.
1: Sounds good.
0: Cool. Thanks to everybody for joining in for Conversations, and we'll see you again same time next week.
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9: 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She's a dietitian from the Sanitarium Nutrition Service. 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
13: Grace Horizons are pause moments to remind us of how much God delights in us. I'm Liz Bamford. Today, we will explore the beginning of wisdom. I celebrated my 50th birthday on the Great Barrier Reef. I spent that time with my friends and my daughter. This was a spot I had always wanted to visit, and I was not disappointed. Snorkeling, diving, swimming, I just loved it. There was tropical fish and gorgeous living coral. I seemed totally unable to leave the water, even though my physical body was wrinkled and exhausted after hours of exploring. This sense of overwhelming awe has no sufficient words in the English language. Somehow I seemed so small in the presence of this vast ocean teeming with life. The Hebrew language has a word that's pronounced yira. This word means trembling awe or reverence of God. I trembled in awe, that's for sure. Spending time with those tropical fish, swimming as often as I could every moment of the day. This Hebrew word reflects our awe of God. Not just the awe of nature. I used to think I needed to have all the answers about God, the scriptures and doctrine. Yet the more time I stopped looking for answers and began to be present with Jesus, the more I found myself in yira, trembling awe of Christ's majesty and sacrifice for me. I realized how little I knew. All good gifts come from the Father of light, and all glory is His. The greatest gift God has given humanity is the gift of Jesus. Here is the foundation, the cornerstone, the getting of wisdom. Knowing Jesus brings wisdom, and with the getting of wisdom comes understanding. In the Bible in Colossians it says, "My goal is that you may be encouraged in heart and united in love, so that you may have the full riches of complete understanding, in order that you may know the mystery of God, namely Christ, in whom are hidden all the treasures of wisdom and knowledge." For more Kingdom messages, visit my Facebook page, Grace Horizons.
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19: The test set before Abraham was to be the severest of all tests. While Abraham had accepted without question the promise of a son, he did not wait for God to fulfill his word in his own way and time. God has called him to be the father of the faithful, and his life was to stand as an example to succeeding generations. But his faith had not been perfected, as was shown in the distrust. And so this crisis that Abraham was experiencing in being asked to sacrifice his son was the most severe that Abraham would face. How was he to move forward and carry out the instructions when the promise to become a great nation rested upon the one who was to die? It just didn't make sense, but he moved forward in faith. Maybe you've had that same sort of experience. You sense God calling you to move forward in a particular way, but you just held back because it just didn't make sense. And so consider Abraham's journey. Learn from his experience. Each step to the mountaintop was one of faith. But this isn't just a story about Abraham. It's also a story about a faithful son who was willing to submit to the instruction of his aged father. Consider the words of Isaac in Genesis chapter 22, verse 7.
20: Isaac spoke up and said to his father Abraham, "Father." "Yes, my son," Abraham replied. "The wood and the fire are here," Isaac said, "but where is the lamb for the burnt offering?" Abraham answered, "God himself will provide the lamb for the burnt offering, my son." And the two of them went on together. When they reached the place God had told him about, Abraham built an altar there and arranged the wood on it. He bound his son Isaac and laid him on the altar on top of the wood.
19: The son of promise could have easily escaped. He could have easily overpowered his aged father and headed off in a different direction. But he didn't. He willingly submitted to his father. Let's look at this story a little bit of a different way. Jesus' story took place just to the east of Mount Moriah, where Isaac had submitted to his father. And so consider the parallels between these two stories. Bound, laying upon the altar with his father's hand raised, Isaac was ready for what appeared to be the inevitable, his last breath. The last words of love were spoken, the last tears were shed, the last embrace was given. Unknown to Abraham and Isaac, a substitute was already in place. Before Abraham left his tent, before the altar was built, before the hand was raised, a substitute had been prepared. A ram was to take Isaac's place as a burnt offering. 2 Corinthians 5:21 says this, "God made him who had no sin to be sin for us, so that in him we might become the righteousness of God." This is our story. Condemned to die, but destined to live. God sent his son, born of a woman, to redeem those under the law, that we might receive adoptions as sons and daughters. And so let us live then in all fullness of faith, always seeing him who is invisible, as Hebrews 11:27 says.
20: By faith he left Egypt, not fearing the king's anger. He persevered because he saw him who is invisible.
1: G'day, my name is Lloyd Grolleman and I'm the Aussie Pastor.
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When every tire we ride is losing air and going flat, when there are miles to go in this day's marathon, but never knees enough to make the finish line, we wonder why our race is all about endurance and little about joy. Ahead of us, some far ahead, are all the ones with bright and shiny faith, so sleek, so well-equipped, so sure. And we imagine this is how they always race, because of gifts not given us. They breathe the air of heaven, so it seems, while we go panting in this smog of trouble and dejection. But there is one who traveled all our roads, who knows the drama of flat tires, and remembers his own heartbreak hill. This high priest of ours understands our weaknesses, for he faced all of the same testings we do, yet he did not sin. And he is still content to travel at our pace. He knows that weariness and doubts don't ever mean we are disqualified. For the race is not to the swift, nor the battle to the strong, nor bread to the wise, nor riches to the intelligent, nor favor to the skillful. Grace travels with us when we ride or run or walk or crawl. There is no stretch of road on which we ever are alone. So stay with grace.

0: 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I'm with my two mates,
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0: 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So much going on, guys. We have to do more shows. We can't keep up. It's so busy, but what an exciting time to be alive. The Perfect Storm, Friday at 4:30. 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
4: I find it amazing how in Psalm 22, 23 and 24, we read prophecy regarding the suffering, death and glorification of Jesus. In Acts 3:18, Peter declares, "But those things which God foretold by the mouth of all his prophets, that the Christ would suffer, he has thus fulfilled." What was Peter talking about? There are literally hundreds of prophecies concerning Christ in the Old Testament. Without these prophecies, how could we even know who the Messiah was? In Luke 24, verse 25, Jesus said, "O foolish ones and slow of heart to believe in all that the prophets have spoken." Friend, without the Old or the First Testament, the new or second would have little foundation. The Bible is one unit, and we need to understand the old to understand the new. The Holy Spirit has inspired the writers of both for our teaching and encouragement. So let me challenge you today to read the Old Testament through a new lens and see that you'll find Jesus throughout. He's literally everywhere. I'm Pastor Daniel for Faith FM.

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1: Hello, and welcome to Stories from the Reformation with Suki. My name is Sukeshini Gunathilaka, and I am an author and researcher with a special focus on the Reformation. The Reformation transformed society, upended religious tradition, recast military strategy and economic policy, and changed European geopolitics. Few movements in history have had the kind of impact and reach that the Reformation has enjoyed. It was the pinnacle of the 16th century. On this show, we will delve into some of the most fascinating events of the Reformation and discover stories of people who stood for God, for truth, and for the Bible. And as we make this journey, you will also discover God's love for you. This is Stories from the Reformation with Suki on Faith FM. Stories from the Reformation with Suki, Episode 6, The Ring of Fire. Nicholas Kopp was a quiet man who tried his best to stay out of trouble. He was an academic who had steadily made his way up the ladder until he was awarded one of the most prestigious positions in all of Europe, rector, or in modern language, chancellor, of the University of Paris. It was a massive honour, especially considering how young he was. Given his position, Nicholas tried very hard to lead a respectable life. But all his carefully laid plans went out the window when his friend John Calvin approached him with a wild idea. It was the fall of 1533, and Nicholas had just been named head of the university. He was celebrating, quietly, circumspectly, without making a fuss, when John Calvin barged into his house, wide-eyed with excitement. In 1533, Paris was at war with itself on many levels. The Reformation had broken out across Europe, seeping into every crack and crevice of society. Germany was divided by it. Switzerland had become a haven for it. England was on the brink of being completely devoted to it. Spain was rabidly and completely against it. France, on the other hand, limped along uncertainly. It was a complicated situation. The king's sister, Margaret of Navarre, was drawn to the idea of salvation by faith. She embraced it wholeheartedly, and in doing so created a space for the Reformation to thrive and grow in France.

church. The church authorities were ready to arrest Margaret and have her tried as a heretic. Tensions mounted until the King of France arrived in Paris, reprimanded church authorities, and saved his beloved sister from being burned at the stake. It was around this time, most likely in the fall of 1533, that Nicolas Cop was named head of the University of Paris. Nicolas was a reformist, though he tried very hard to keep his religious affiliations a secret. There was no way he would have been picked for the top position of one of Europe's most prestigious and most Catholic universities if anyone knew he embraced the Reformation. John Calvin, who would go on to become one of the most powerful reformers in Europe, was one of Nicholas's closest friends and a grad student at the university. Calvin was determined to spread the Reformation as quickly and as widely as possible. He often went from house to house, knocking on doors and offering people Bible studies. He wrote a little, preached even less, but made up for his limited reach with enthusiasm and relentless drive. Then he heard that Nicholas had become head of the university. The appointment came with a single golden opportunity. Nicholas was expected to offer an inaugural address to the faculty and students at the university. He would speak to some of the brightest, most influential academics in Europe. And when John Calvin heard about it, he came knocking on Nicholas's door with a crazy idea. Calvin proposed that Nicholas turn his inaugural address into a sermon on salvation by faith, a radical, near suicidal idea, which Nicholas recoiled from. So far, no one knew that Nicholas was a reformist. Admitting his religious affiliations in public was bad enough, but admitting them boldly in front of the entire faculty and student body of one of the most prestigious universities in Europe was both personal and career suicide. Nicholas refused to do it, not only because it was dangerous, but also because he claimed he couldn't possibly do the subject justice. No way could he properly expound on salvation by faith on his own. He was a professor, not a preacher. Calvin had a solution for that objection. He offered to write Nicholas's speech for him. There was a tense standoff between the two men. Calvin was adamant that it was the opportunity of a lifetime to share the gospel with people who genuinely needed to hear it. Nicholas was certain that they would take him out and burn him for heresy. Ultimately, Calvin won the day. Nicholas reluctantly agreed to give the speech if Calvin would write it. Both of them knew that their lives would never be the same again after the inaugural address. They just didn't know how radically things would change. On the 1st of November 1533, Nicholas Cop made his grand entrance into the Church of the Mathurins in Paris, where the entire faculty and student body of the University of Paris was assembled, ready to hear his inaugural speech. He mounted the pulpit, dressed in his finery, and proceeded to deliver one of the most rousing, controversial sermons ever presented by a rector of the university up to that point. He preached on salvation by faith, stressing the importance of the five tenets of the Reformation: sola scriptura, sola fide, sola gratia, sola Christus, and soli Deo gloria, which basically translates to mean that salvation is based on scripture alone, through faith alone, by grace alone, through Christ alone, and for the glory of God alone. When he finished, his audience was as dumbstruck as it was divided. The faculty of theology was ready to flay him alive. The students were thunderstruck, and the rest of the faculties were divided and disbelieving. Calvin was most likely in the crowd listening to the sermon he wrote being delivered by a sufficiently enthusiastic Nicholas Cop. Nicholas managed to leave the church unscathed, though if looks could kill, he would have been dead several times over. Calvin was careful to stay away from him to avoid arousing suspicion, and they both believed they had gotten away with their brilliant plan without a single scratch. The next day, however, Nicholas was summoned to appear before the Parlement of Paris, the highest judicial body, which was also responsible for trying heretics. Nicholas set off with his official retinue, not really worried. As rector of the University of Paris, he had a certain amount of immunity from trial, and the summons from the Parlement had been non-threatening. They simply wanted to talk,

0: find out more about what he believed. Clearly, someone who had attended his inaugural address had lodged a complaint, and the Parlement was on a fact-finding mission. There was nothing even remotely threatening about that. When he stepped out of his house, the streets of Paris were crowded as usual, and Nicholas made his way toward the Palais de Justice, which is where the Parlement convened. As he was crossing one of the bridges, perhaps the Pont Neuf, a man broke through the crowd of people pressing around him and grabbed him in a hug. Nicholas gasped, momentarily confused, and then terrified. Surely, he thought, some madman isn't going to assault me on the street in broad daylight. He had barely gathered his wits about him when the man whispered a warning in his ear. The Parlement was going to arrest him, the man said. They were waiting for him to enter the building so they could surround and apprehend him. They were going to condemn him without a trial and have him burned. The man gave Nicholas instructions to meet him before pushing him away and melting into the crowd. Nicholas stood motionless for several seconds, terror and disbelief warring in his heart. Surely the man was telling a lie. Surely the Parlement wouldn't lie to him. But it didn't take long for Nicholas to realize that the man was telling the truth. He couldn't risk trusting an institution that had burned other men for less than what he had done. Turning, he fled into the crowd, shucked off the official robes which identified him, and made his way to the rendezvous point the man had designated. The man, who warned him, turned out to be René du Bellay, the Bishop of Paris's brother. He had been sent by the bishop, who, surprisingly, was a friend of reform, to warn Nicholas and get him out of the country. Nicholas managed to leave France and seek asylum in Switzerland like so many other persecuted reformers. Meanwhile, John Calvin remained safely hidden in his dorm room at the Collège de Fautre at the University of Paris. He was certain no one knew of his part in Nicholas's speech, and he was relieved that Nicholas had managed to get out of the city before he was arrested and killed. But Calvin was wrong. Church and state authorities had sent spies to watch him, and they had discovered that he was Nicholas's speechwriter. One day, while lounging in his dorm room, Calvin was interrupted by a group of friends who burst into his room and manhandled him to his small, narrow window. They told him that the king's guards were on their way to arrest him. They told him he had been discovered. People knew he was Nicholas's ghostwriter and he needed to leave. They grabbed his sheets off his bed, tied them together to create a makeshift rope, tied one end to the bed and tossed the other end out of the window. Calvin was forced to climb out the window, slither down the improvised bedsheet rope, and hightail it out of there, escaping the king's guards by the skin of his teeth. He managed to make his way to the outskirts of the city, where he went to the home of another reformist, a farmer, who sheltered him overnight. The next day he exchanged his scholar's robes for farmer's clothes and quietly slipped across the border into Switzerland. Calvin wandered around a bit. He went to Strasbourg. Then he went and spent time with some wealthy friends in the French countryside. Then he went to Basel. Finally, he landed in Geneva, where he became instrumental in turning the city into a model Protestant city. When John Calvin convinced Nicholas Kopp to preach a sermon on salvation by faith at his inaugural address, Calvin had grand plans. He wanted to see the good news of Jesus and his power to save preached across Paris and eventually all of France. He had a burning desire in his heart to share God's love with his fellow countrymen. Unfortunately, his plans fell apart, and he was forced to flee for his life with his tail tucked between his legs. Geneva was Calvin's plan B, but he threw himself into it, always keeping an eye on France. Eventually, Calvin founded a small training school for young men to become Protestant pastors. The training school, which was founded in 1559, went on to become the University of Geneva. Many of the young men who were trained there went back to France undercover and became Huguenot pastors, quietly planting Protestant churches wherever they went. Eventually, they planted 2,000 Protestant congregations throughout France. Calvin had plans for France, but God had better plans. Calvin was going to evangelize with a big bang, but God evangelized with quiet consistency. Ultimately, Calvin's plan A came to fruition, but in God's time and God's way. Calvin was a lot like Moses. Moses was born a slave, but raised a prince in the palace of one of the most powerful kingdoms in history. His story is amazing. He was born during a time when other Hebrew babies were being tossed in the river, killed, if they were male children. But his mother had faith and hid him in a little basket in the reeds, and he was discovered by Pharaoh's daughter, who adopted him and took him to the palace. Moses was raised a prince of Egypt, destined for greatness. Yet he refused to forget his roots, most likely because the princess allowed his mother to raise him for the first 12 years of his life. Moses understood his identity as a Hebrew. He believed in the Hebrews' God, the one true God, the creator of the world, and not the gods of Egypt. And there were many, many gods in Egypt. As Moses grew, he had a vision. He wanted to save his people from slavery, and to that end, one day, he deliberately killed an Egyptian, hoping that when his enslaved brothers saw his willingness to kill for them, they would rise up with him in a revolt against Pharaoh. Moses envisioned a military solution. After all, he'd been raised in the palace. He'd been given a thorough military training. What better way to set his people free than to rise up in a massive slave insurrection? But Moses miscalculated badly. The Israelites were not willing to follow a wannabe slave who had grown up as the palace darling. Moses was forced to flee Egypt, and he spent the next 40 years in the wilderness, tending sheep. It seemed like a monumental waste of time and talent and training. There he was in the middle of nowhere, looking after his father-in-law Jethro's sheep. And that's where God found him. When God called him through a burning bush to go back to Egypt and set his people free, Moses shrank from the call. No way was he eloquent enough or equipped enough for such a task. 40 years before, he was ready to take Egypt by storm. 40 years and one massive failure later, he couldn't fathom going back to save his people. He didn't believe he was eloquent enough or equipped enough for such a task, which was probably why God called him at that time in the first place. Because if Moses knew his inadequacy, it meant he would rely more on God, and God could work more powerfully through him. Ultimately, Moses led Israel to freedom. His plan A was a complete disaster, but plan B, which was God's plan A, was a complete success. The truth is, God's plan B is way more powerful and effective than your plan A could ever be. The Bible says in Jeremiah 29 verse 11, "For I know the thoughts that I think towards you, says the Lord, thoughts of peace and not of evil, to give you a future and a hope." God has plans for your life, a purpose that is beyond your wildest imaginings. If you're willing to trust him enough to surrender your life to him, he will unfold that purpose to you step by step. Proverbs 3:5-6 says, "Trust in the Lord with all your heart and lean not on your own understanding. In all your ways acknowledge him, and he will direct your paths." That is a promise that everyone can claim. If we're willing to trust in God with all our hearts, and instead of leaning on our own understanding, lean on his, then he will direct us day by day, moment by moment. Maybe you're in a season of your life where your best laid plans have fallen apart. Your plan A has gone to pieces, and you're trying to cobble together plan B, but it's not really what you wanted. Where you are right now is not where you wanted to be. Listen, God has a plan for you that is far better than any plans that you might have for yourself. Why not take a chance on him? Why not choose to surrender your life to him? I can guarantee you will never regret it. I want to close our time together by looking at James chapter 1 and verse 5. It's a great verse, and this is what it says. "If any of you lack wisdom, let him ask of God that giveth to all men liberally and upbraideth not, and it shall be given him." I don't know what your personal circumstances are. But I do know that God wants to be involved in your life. He wants you to come to Him with your problems, with your doubts, with your fears, with your anxieties. And His shoulders are broad enough, His arms are wide enough, He is strong enough to bear your weight. And maybe you've never read the Bible before. Now's the time to think about finding a way to study the Bible. Maybe you're already a Christian and you used to read the Bible, but you've lapsed. Maybe it's time for you to pick up your Bible and open it and ask Jesus to come and meet you there every morning. Whatever your circumstances are, Jesus is waiting for you to turn to Him to find the answers that you need.
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10: The subject that my father, HMS Richards, is presenting is entitled The Rest That Remains.
11: Someone has said that modern life can be summed up in three words: hurry, worry, bury. This leads us to think of the senator who, as he rushed along breathlessly, was asked by a news reporter, "What do you think of the world crisis?" He replied, "Don't bother me now, I'm in a hurry to make a radio address, and a crisis like this is no time to think." The Lord Jesus was one of the busiest men who ever lived. As no other man could, he knew the terrible tensions and needs of a lost world. He said to his disciples, "Come ye yourselves apart and rest a while." Mark 6:31. It is probably true that what the most people want, and want the most, is rest. Millions look forward to what they call retirement, feeling that then in some way, mysteriously, miraculously, life's worries and problems will all fall away and they'll have rest for the rest of their lives. The fact is that this seldom occurs. Had man never fallen, his rest would have been eternal. But since the privilege of that eternal rest was lost, our Heavenly Father, in His mercy, designs to restore the enjoyment of it in full, all-satisfying measure. Every true believer in Christ longs for a higher, holier experience than this earth can give. When David's heart was sorrowful and weak within him, and fear shattered his nerves, he said, "Oh, that I had wings like a dove, for then I would fly away and be at rest." That's Psalm 55. That's what we all want, down deep in our hearts, isn't it? Rest. When the Lord gave the land of Canaan to the children of Israel, it was only a temporary possession. It was a type, a symbol, a picture of their final inheritance in the earth made new, renewed as it was in the days of Eden. But through unbelief, they lost it. Had they remained faithful, the city of Jerusalem would have stood forever. You'll read that in Jeremiah, the 17th chapter. And the throne of David would have been occupied by righteous kings until the Savior himself came as the seed of David. His reign then would have been established upon that very throne, and Israel would have been a mighty nation in righteousness, encircling the world. But they lost their opportunity. They turned away from God's plan. They followed the big crowd. So the rest which they might have received when Joshua led them into the land of promise, they failed to get. But man's failure doesn't mean God's failure. His plans go on as best for you and me. He ordains that the rest for which His people earnestly long may be secured through Jesus Christ. Spiritually, it may be ours, here and now in this world. There are some Christians who are so busy in God's work that they never do much of the work of God. At least they never spiritually find rest. The story is told of an exploring party in deepest Africa that employed a group of native carriers and were pushing them hard to reach their destination. For several days they went on relentlessly at top speed. Finally the natives just sat down. They would go no farther. When asked what was the matter, the superstitious ones replied, "We're waiting for our souls to catch up with our bodies." There are a lot of Christians today who really run away from God in their hurry and rush, not merely for worldly things, but sometimes for good things. They need to stop once in a while and catch up spiritually. They need God's rest in their souls. Writing to the Hebrew brethren, the Apostle Paul speaks of the rest which Israel did not receive because of their unbelief. The rest that remaineth to the children of God, it's called in Hebrews 4:9, and which may be regained through Christ. He says, and I'm reading Hebrews 3:15 and onward, "Today, if ye will hear His voice, harden not your hearts, as in the provocation." That was in the wilderness. "For some, when they had heard, did provoke. However, not all that came out of Egypt by Moses. But with whom was he grieved 40 years? Was it not with them that had sinned, whose carcasses fell in the wilderness? And to whom sware he that they should not enter into his rest, but to them that believed not? So we see that they could not enter in because of unbelief." It was unbelief in the word of God and promises of God which prevented those people who left the land of Egypt from entering into God's rest in the land of Canaan. Yet there were some faithful ones who entered into God's rest spiritually, in spite of the failure of all the rest. The apostle continues, "Let us therefore fear, lest a promise being left us of entering into His rest, any of you should come short of it," or seem to come short of it. "For unto us was the gospel preached as well as unto them." You see, this had to do with the preaching of the gospel. It was a spiritual rest. But the word preached did not profit them. Now, why didn't it? Listen, not being mixed with faith in them that heard it. Now, friends, we can hear the gospel preached, but if there's no faith in our hearts, it will do us no good, and we will not receive the spiritual rest we want. If we do not believe God's word, it will do us no good. We may hear it preached, but there certainly must be faith on our part in order to receive it. We must really trust God's word, or we shall never find spiritual rest. To celebrate an old gentleman's 75th birthday, a young man who owned a private plane offered to take him up for a ride over the little West Virginia town where he lived all his life. The oldster agreed. When he was back on the ground after about 20 minutes, his friend said, "Were you scared, Uncle Dudley?" "No," he hesitated, "but I never did put my full weight down." You may smile at that remark, but isn't that a picture of some who call themselves believers? They've been offered Christ's salvation and have received it. They profess to believe in God and His promises, but they never really put their full weight down on them. Of course, Christ has been carrying them all the time. His mercies have protected them, guided them, helped them. Still, they've never fully trusted Him. They do not know the joy that comes from complete rest in the promises of God. As those ancient people of God failed of entering His rest because of their unbelief, the Lord limited a certain day, saying in David, that is in the writings of David, "Today, after so long a time, as it said, today, if you'll hear His voice, harden not your hearts." For if Joshua had given them rest, that is when he took them into the promised land, then would he that is God not afterward have spoken of another day. There remaineth therefore a rest to the people of God. Joshua did not give that rest to them when they entered the land of promise because of their unbelief. But through Jesus, God still offers rest to all who believe. The last king who ruled over the chosen nation was Zedekiah. He was carried into captivity in Babylon because of the apostasy and unbelief of the people and the kings disobeying the commandments of God. The scepter and the throne were entirely removed from them and passed into the hands of the king of Babylon, a mighty Gentile nation. Since that time, God's people have never constituted a literal kingdom on this earth. Through the prophet Ezekiel, the Lord had declared of Zedekiah that such would be the case. Here are the inspired words in Ezekiel 21. "And thou, profane, wicked prince of Israel, whose day is come, when iniquity shall have an end, thus saith the Lord God, remove the diadem, take off the crown. This shall not be the same. Exalt him that is low, abase him that is high. I will overturn, overturn, overturn it." Notice three times. "And it shall be no more until he come whose right it is, and I will give it him." The one whose right it is, of course, can be none other than Jesus Christ. He is the seed to whom the promise is made. Galatians 3:19. This scripture teaches that the scepter and kingdom were to pass out of the hands of the ancient king of the chosen people into the hands of some other power that was to rule over them. Zedekiah was the high prince, ruler of God's people, and he was abased. The low prince, no doubt, was the king of the Gentile monarchy, Babylon, who was exalted to the position of ruling over God's people. The scepter of royal rule was not always to remain with Babylon. Notice the words of the prophecy. The Lord said, "I will overturn, overturn, overturn it." Three times the word is used. The dominion of the world was given to Babylon, but that kingdom was not to stand forever. It was overthrown by the Medes and Persians, the Second World Empire. That was the first overturning. After being a world empire for more than 200 years, the Medes and Persians were overthrown by the Grecians. That was the second overturning. Grecia held dominion as a world power over 160 years, and then was subdued by Rome at the Battle of Pydna in 168 B.C. That was the third overturning, thus fulfilling the prophecy exactly. In the days of the world rulership of Rome, Jesus Christ was born of the seed of David. He will eventually occupy the throne of world dominion. He will rule over God's people forever in the earth made new. Thus, the true Israel will have the promises fulfilled literally to them. During all the years that Babylon, Medo-Persia, and Greece ruled the world successively, the people of Judah were not completely swept away. At times, they even had rulers called kings, but always under the authority of the other nations. Yet they reigned in a limited sense. In Roman history, as late as the time when our Savior was born, there was a king in Jerusalem, the wicked King Herod. It has been written in the prophecy, and I'm reading Genesis 49:10. The scepter shall not depart from Judah, nor a lawgiver from between his feet, until Shiloh come, and unto him shall the gathering of the people be. Now that was written many centuries before. When Jesus was born in Bethlehem and laid in the manger as a babe, the right to rule the world was conferred upon him by the world's creator. Shiloh had come. That was another name for him. It is true that he did not take unto him a worldly kingdom at that time. He said, "Now is my kingdom not from hence, else would my servants fight, that I might not be delivered to my enemies." John 18:36. Yet the power belongs to him, and someday he will come as King of kings and Lord of lords. The power is in his hands now, and someday in the not too far distant future, all the kingdoms of this world will pass into his hands. That time is pictured here in the book of Revelation, 11th chapter, by the Apostle John. And the seventh angel sounded, and there were great voices in heaven saying, "The kingdoms of this world are become the kingdoms of our Lord and of his Christ, and he shall reign forever and ever." And the 24 elders which sat before God on their seats fell upon their faces and worshipped God, saying, "We give thee thanks, O Lord God Almighty, which art and wast and art to come, because thou hast taken to thee thy great power and hast reigned." While these things are taking place in heaven, events on earth will be of the most startling nature. Verse 18, "And the nations were angry." We see that today. "And thy wrath is come, and the time of the dead that they should be judged, that thou shouldest give reward unto thy servants the prophets, and to the saints, and them that fear thy name, small and great, and shouldest destroy them which destroy the earth." And so it is. Heaven is astir. The earth is in commotion. Soon our Savior will begin his reign on the throne of his father David, and of his kingdom there shall be no end. The sad story of sin is soon to reach its end, and God's eternal kingdom is soon to be set up. Truly we are living, we are dwelling in a grand and awful time. In an age on ages telling, to be living is sublime, as the old song puts it. Have we entered into that rest which remaineth for the children of God? We may find that spiritual rest here and now, as we live from day to day, and so be ready to take part in its fullest when the kingdom of glory comes. Christ invites you. Will you not come to him? For in the Christian home in glory, there remains a land of rest, and my Savior's gone before me to fulfill my soul's request. There is rest for the weary. There is rest for you.
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16: The Desire of Ages, Chapter 19, at Jacob's Well. On the way to Galilee, Jesus passed through Samaria. It was noon when he reached the beautiful Vale of Shechem. At the opening of this valley was Jacob's Well. Wearied with his journey, he sat down here to rest while his disciples went to buy food. The Jews and the Samaritans were bitter enemies, and as far as possible avoided all dealing with each other. To trade with the Samaritans in case of necessity was indeed counted lawful by the rabbis, but all social intercourse with them was condemned. A Jew would not borrow from a Samaritan, nor receive a kindness, not even a morsel of bread or a cup of water. The disciples, in buying food, were acting in harmony with the custom of their nation, but beyond this they did not go. To ask a favor of the Samaritans or in any way seek to benefit them did not enter into the thought of even Christ's disciples. As Jesus sat by the well's side, he was faint from hunger and thirst. The journey since morning had been long, and now the sun of noontide beat down upon him. His thirst was increased by the thought of the cool, refreshing water, so near yet inaccessible to him, for he had no rope nor water jar, and the well was deep. The lot of humanity was his, and he waited for someone to come to draw. A woman of Samaria approached and, seeming unconscious of his presence, filled her pitcher with water. As she turned to go away, Jesus asked her for a drink. Such a favor no Oriental would withhold. In the East, water was called the gift of God. To offer a drink to the thirsty traveler was held to be a duty so sacred that the Arabs of the desert would go out of their way in order to perform it. The hatred between Jews and Samaritans prevented the woman from offering a kindness to Jesus, but the Savior was seeking to find the key to this heart. He asked, not offered a favor. The offer of a kindness might have been rejected, but trust awakens trust. The King of Heaven came to this outcast soul, asking a service at her hands. He who made the ocean, who controls the waters of the great deep, who opened the springs and channels of the earth, rested from his weariness at Jacob's well and was dependent upon a stranger's kindness for even the gift of a drink of water. The woman saw that Jesus was a Jew. In her surprise, she forgot to grant his request, but tried to learn the reason for it. "How is it," she said, "that thou, being a Jew, asketh drink of me, which am a woman of Samaria?" Jesus answered, "If thou knewest the gift of God, and who it is that saith to thee, 'Give me to drink,' thou wouldest have asked of him, and he would have given thee living water. You wonder that I should ask of you even so small a favor as a draught of water from the well at our feet. Had you asked of me, I would have given you to drink of the water of everlasting life." The woman had not comprehended the words of Christ, but she felt their solemn import. Her light, bantering manner began to change. Supposing that Jesus spoke of the well before them, she said, "Sir, thou hast nothing to draw with, and the well is deep. From whence then hast thou that living water? art thou greater than our father Jacob, which gave us the well and drank thereof himself? She saw before her only a thirsty traveler, wayworn and dusty. In her mind, she compared him with the honored patriarch Jacob. She cherished the feeling, which is so natural, that no other well could be equal to that provided by the fathers. She was looking backward to the fathers, forward to the Messiah's coming, while the hope of the fathers, the Messiah himself, was beside her, and she knew him not. How many thirsting souls are today close by the living water, yet looking far away for the wellsprings of life? Say not in thine heart, who shall ascend unto heaven? That is to bring Christ down from above. Or who shall descend into the deep? That is to bring up Christ again from the dead. The word is nigh thee, even in thy mouth and in thy heart. If thou shalt confess with thy mouth the Lord Jesus, and shalt believe in thine heart that God hath raised him from the dead, thou shalt be saved. Jesus did not immediately answer the question in regard to himself, but with solemn earnestness he said, Whosoever drinketh of this water shall thirst again, but whosoever drinketh of the water that I shall give him shall never thirst. But the water that I shall give him shall be in him a well of water springing up into everlasting life. He who seeks to quench his thirst at the fountains of this world will drink only to thirst again. Everywhere men are unsatisfied. They long for something to supply the need of the soul. Only one can meet that want. The need of the world, the desire of all nations, is Christ. The divine grace which he alone can impart is as living water, purifying, refreshing, and invigorating the soul. Jesus did not convey the idea that merely one draught of water of life would suffice the receiver. He who tastes of the love of Christ will continually long for more, but he seeks for nothing else. The riches, honors, and pleasures of the world do not attract him. The constant cry of his heart is, More of thee. And he who reveals to the soul its necessity is waiting to satisfy its hunger and thirst. Every human resource and dependence will fail. The cisterns will be emptied, the pools become dry, but our Redeemer is an inexhaustible fountain. We may drink and drink again and ever find a fresh supply. He in whom Christ dwells has within himself the fountain of blessing, a well of water springing up into everlasting life. From this source he may draw strength and grace sufficient for all his needs. As Jesus spoke of the living water, the woman looked upon him with wondering attention. He had aroused her interest and awakened a desire for the gift of which he spoke. She perceived that it was not the water of Jacob's well to which he referred. For of this she used continually, drinking and thirsting again. Sir, she said, give me this water, that I thirst not, neither come hither to draw. Jesus now abruptly turned the conversation. Before this soul could receive the gift he longed to bestow, she must be brought to recognize her sin and her Savior. He said unto her, Go, call thy husband and come hither. She answered, I have no husband. Thus she hoped to prevent all questioning in that direction. But the Savior continued, Thou hast well said, I have no husband. For thou hast had five husbands, and he whom thou now hast is not thy husband. In that sayest thou truly. The listener trembled. A mysterious hand was turning the pages of her life history, bringing to view that which she had hoped to keep forever hidden. Who was he that could read the secrets of her life? There came to her thoughts of eternity, of the future judgment, when all that is now hidden shall be revealed. In its light, conscience was awakened. She could deny nothing, but she tried to evade all mention of a subject so unwelcome. With deep reverence, she said, "Sir, I perceive that thou art a prophet." Then, hoping to silence conviction, she turned to points of religious controversy. If this was a prophet, surely he could give her instruction concerning these matters that had been so long disputed. Patiently, Jesus permitted her to lead the conversation whither she would. Meanwhile, he watched for the opportunity of again bringing the truth home to her heart. "Our fathers worshipped in this mountain," she said, "and ye say that in Jerusalem is the place where men ought to worship." Just in sight was Mount Gerizim. Its temple was demolished and only the altar remained. The place of worship had been a subject of contention between the Jews and the Samaritans. Some of the ancestors of the latter people had once belonged to Israel, but because of their sins, the Lord suffered them to be overcome by an idolatrous nation. For many generations they were intermingled with idolaters, whose religion gradually contaminated their own. It is true, they held that their idols were only to remind them of the living God, the ruler of the universe. Nevertheless, the people were led to reverence their graven images. When the temple at Jerusalem was rebuilt in the days of Ezra, the Samaritans wished to join the Jews in its erection. This privilege was refused them, and a bitter animosity sprang up between the two peoples. The Samaritans built a rival temple on Mount Gerizim. Here they worshipped in accordance with the Mosaic ritual, though they did not wholly renounce idolatry. But disasters attended them. Their temple was destroyed by their enemies, and they seemed to be under a curse. Yet they still clung to their traditions and their forms of worship. They would not acknowledge the temple at Jerusalem as the house of God, nor admit that the religion of the Jews was superior to their own. In answer to the woman, Jesus said, "Believe me, the hour cometh when ye shall neither in this mountain nor yet at Jerusalem worship the Father. Ye worship ye know not what. We know what we worship, for salvation is of the Jews." Jesus had shown that he was free from the Jewish prejudice against the Samaritans. Now he sought to break down the prejudice of this Samaritan against the Jews. While referring to the fact that the faith of the Samaritans was corrupted with idolatry, he declared that the great truths of redemption had been committed to the Jews, and that from among them the Messiah was to appear. In the sacred writings, they had a clear presentation of the character of God and the principles of his government. Jesus classed himself with the Jews as those to whom God had given a knowledge of himself. He desired to lift the thoughts of his hearer above matters of form and ceremony and questions of controversy. "The hour cometh," he said, "and now is, when the true worshippers shall worship the Father in spirit and in truth. For the Father seeketh such to worship him. God is a spirit, and they that worship him must worship him in spirit and in truth." Here is declared the same truth that Jesus had revealed to Nicodemus when he said, "Except a man be born from above, he cannot see the kingdom of God." Not by seeking a holy mountain or a sacred temple are men brought into communion with heaven. Religion is not to be confined to external forms and ceremonies. The religion that comes from God is the only religion that will lead to God. In order to serve him aright, we must be born of the divine spirit. This will purify the heart and renew the mind, giving us a new capacity for knowing and loving God. It will give us a willing obedience to all his requirements. This is true worship. It is the fruit of the working of the Holy Spirit. By the Spirit, every sincere prayer is indicted, and such prayer is acceptable to God. Wherever a soul reaches out after God, there the Spirit's working is manifest, and God will reveal himself to that soul. For such worshippers, he is seeking. He waits to receive them and to make them his sons and daughters. As the woman talked with Jesus, she was impressed with his words. Never had she heard such sentiments from the priests or her own people or from the Jews. As the past of her life had been spread out before her, she had been made sensible of her great want. She realized her soul thirst, which the waters of the well of Sychar could never satisfy. Nothing that had hitherto come in contact with her had so awakened her to a higher need. Jesus had convinced her that he read the secrets of her life, yet she felt that he was her friend, pitying and loving her, while the very purity of his presence condemned her sin. He had spoken no word of denunciation, but had told her of his grace that could renew the soul. She began to have some conviction of his character. The question arose in her mind, might not this be the long-looked-for Messiah? She said to him, I know that Messiah cometh, which is called Christ. When he is come, he will tell us all things. Jesus answered, I that speak unto thee am he. As the woman heard these words, faith sprang up in her heart. She accepted the wonderful announcement from the lips of the divine teacher. This woman was in an appreciative state of mind. She was ready to receive the noblest revelation, for she was interested in the scriptures, and the Holy Spirit had been preparing her mind to receive more light. She had studied the Old Testament promise, the Lord thy God will raise up unto thee a prophet from the midst of thee of thy brethren like unto me, unto him ye shall hearken. She longed to understand this prophecy. Light was already flashing into her mind. The water of life, the spiritual life, which Christ gives to every thirsty soul, had begun to spring up in her heart. The Spirit of the Lord was working with her. The plain statement made by Christ to this woman could not have been made to the self-righteous Jews. Christ was far more reserved when he spoke to them. That which had been withheld from the Jews, and which the disciples were afterward enjoined to keep secret, was revealed to her. Jesus saw that she would make use of her knowledge in bringing others to share his grace. When the disciples returned from their errand, they were surprised to find their master speaking with the woman. He had not taken the refreshing draught that he desired, and he did not stop to eat the food his disciples had brought. When the woman had gone, the disciples entreated him to eat. They saw him silent, absorbed, as in rapt meditation. His face was beaming with light, and they feared to interrupt his communion with heaven. But they knew that he was faint and weary, and thought it their duty to remind him of his physical necessities. Jesus recognized their loving interest, and he said, I have meat to eat that ye know not of. The disciples wondered who could have brought him food, but he explained, My meat is to do the will of him that sent me, and to accomplish his work. As his words to the woman had aroused her conscience, Jesus rejoiced. He saw her drinking of the water of life, and his own hunger and thirst were satisfied. the accomplishment of the mission which he had left heaven to perform strengthened the Savior for his labor and lifted him above the necessities of humanity. To minister to a soul hungering and thirsting for the truth was more grateful to him than eating or drinking. It was a comfort, a refreshment to him. Benevolence was the life of his soul. Our Redeemer thirsts for recognition. He hungers for the sympathy and love of those whom he has purchased with his own blood. He longs with inexpressible desire that they should come to him and have life. As the mother watches for the smile of recognition from her child, which tells of the dawning of intelligence, so does Christ watch for the expression of grateful love, which shows that spiritual life is begun in the soul. The woman had been filled with joy as she listened to Christ's words. The wonderful revelation was almost overpowering. Leaving her water pot, she returned to the city to carry the message to others. Jesus knew why she had gone. Leaving her water pot spoke unmistakably as to the effect of his words. It was the earnest desire of her soul to obtain the living water, and she forgot her errand to the well. She forgot the Savior's thirst, which she had purposed to supply. With heart overflowing with gladness, she hastened on her way to impart to others the precious light she had received. "Come, see a man which told me all things that ever I did," she said to the men of the city. "Is not this the Christ?" Her words touched their hearts. There was a new expression on her face, a change in her whole appearance. They were interested to see Jesus. Then they went out of the city and came unto him. As Jesus still sat at the wellside, he looked over the fields of grain that were spread out before him, their tender green touched by the golden sunlight. Pointing his disciples to the scene, he employed it as a symbol. "Say not ye, there are yet 4 months, and then cometh harvest. Behold, I say unto you, lift up your eyes and look on the fields, for they are white or ready to harvest." And as he spoke, he looked on the groups that were coming to the well. It was 4 months to the time of harvesting the grain, but here was a harvest ready for the reaper. "He that reapeth," he said, "receiveth wages and gathereth fruit unto life eternal, that both he that soweth and he that reapeth may rejoice together. And herein is that saying true, one soweth and another reapeth." Here Christ points out the sacred service owed to God by those who receive the gospel. They are to be his living agencies. He requires their individual service. And whether we sow or reap, we are working for God. One scatters the seed, another gathers in the harvest, and both the sower and the reaper receive wages. They rejoice together in the reward of their labor. Jesus said to the disciples, "I sent you to reap that wherein ye bestowed no labor, other men labored, and ye are entered into their labors." The Savior was here looking forward to the great ingathering on the day of Pentecost. The disciples were not to regard this as the result of their own efforts. They were entering into other men's labors. Ever since the fall of Adam, Christ had been committing the seed of the word to his chosen servants to be sown in human hearts. And an unseen agency, even an omnipotent power, had worked silently but effectually to produce the harvest. The dew and rain and sunshine of God's grace had been given to refresh and nourish the seed of truth. Christ was about to water the seed with his own blood. His disciples were privileged to be laborers together with God. They were co-workers with Christ and with the holy men of old. By the outpouring of the Holy Spirit at Pentecost, thousands were to be converted in a day. This was the result of Christ's sowing, the harvest of his work. In the words spoken to the woman

empty and begged him to remain with them. For 2 days he tarried in Samaria, and many more believed on him. The Pharisees despised the simplicity of Jesus. They ignored his miracles and demanded a sign that he was the Son of God. But the Samaritans asked no sign, and Jesus performed no miracles among them, save in revealing the secrets of her life to the woman at the well. Yet many received him. In their new joy, they said to the woman, "Now we believe, not because of thy saying, for we have heard him ourselves and know that this is indeed the Christ, the Savior of the world." The Samaritans believed that the Messiah was to come as the Redeemer, not only of the Jews, but of the world. The Holy Spirit, through Moses, had foretold him as a prophet sent from God. Through Jacob, it had been declared that unto him should the gathering of the people be, and through Abraham, that in him all the nations of the earth should be blessed. On these scriptures, the people of Samaria based their faith in the Messiah. The fact that the Jews had misinterpreted the latter prophets, attributing to the first advent the glory of Christ's second coming, had led the Samaritans to discard all the sacred writings except those given through Moses. But as the Savior swept away these false interpretations, many accepted the latter prophecies and the words of Christ himself in regard to the kingdom of God. Jesus had begun to break down the partition wall between Jew and Gentile and to preach salvation to the world. Though he was a Jew, he mingled freely with the Samaritans, setting at naught the Pharisaic custom of his nation. In face of their prejudices, he accepted the hospitality of this despised people. He slept under their roofs, ate with them at their tables, partaking of the food prepared and served by their hands, taught in their streets, and treated them with the utmost kindness and courtesy. In the temple at Jerusalem, a low wall separated the outer court from all other portions of the sacred building. Upon this wall were inscriptions in different languages stating that none but Jews were allowed to pass this boundary. Had a Gentile presumed to enter the inner enclosure, he would have desecrated the temple and would have paid the penalty with his life. But Jesus, the originator of the temple and its service, drew the Gentiles to him by the tie of human sympathy, while his divine grace brought to them the salvation which the Jews rejected. The stay of Jesus in Samaria was designed to be a blessing to his disciples who were still under the influence of Jewish bigotry. They felt that loyalty to their own nation required them to cherish enmity toward the Samaritans. They wondered at the conduct of Jesus. They could not refuse to follow his example, and during the 2 days in Samaria, fidelity to him kept their prejudices under control, yet in heart they were unreconciled. They were slow to learn that their contempt and hatred must give place to pity and sympathy. His lessons came back to them with a new meaning. After the outpouring of the Holy Spirit, they recalled the Savior's look, his words, the respect and tenderness of his bearing toward these despised strangers. When Peter went to preach in Samaria, he brought the same spirit into his own work. When John was called to Ephesus and Smyrna, he remembered the experience at Shechem and was filled with gratitude to the divine teacher who, foreseeing the difficulties they must meet, had given them help in his own example. The Savior is still carrying forward the same work as when he preferred the water of life to the woman of Samaria. Those who call themselves his followers may despise and shun the outcast ones, but no circumstance of birth or nationality, no condition of life, can turn away his love from the children of men. To every soul, however sinful, Jesus says, "If thou hast asked of me, I would have given thee."

0: living water. The gospel invitation is not to be narrowed down and presented only to a select few who we suppose will do us an honor if they accept it. The message is to be given to all. Wherever hearts are open to receive the truth, Christ is ready to instruct them. He reveals to them the Father and the worship acceptable to him who reads the heart. For such he uses no parables. To them, as to the woman at the well, he says, "I that speak unto thee am he." When Jesus sat down to rest at Jacob's well, he had come from Judea where his ministry had produced little fruit. He had been rejected by the priests and rabbis, and even the people who professed to be his disciples had failed of perceiving his divine character. He was faint and weary. Yet he did not neglect the opportunity of speaking to one woman, though she was a stranger, an alien from Israel, and living in open sin. The Savior did not wait for congregations to assemble. Often he began his lessons with only a few gathered about him, but one by one the passers-by paused to listen until a multitude heard with wonder and awe the words of God through the heaven-sent teacher. The worker for Christ should not feel that he cannot speak with the same earnestness to a few hearers as to a larger company. There may be only one to hear the message, but who can tell how far-reaching will be its influence? It seemed a small matter, even to his disciples, for the Savior to spend his time upon a woman of Samaria. But he reasoned more earnestly and eloquently with her than with kings and counselors or high priests. The lessons he gave to that woman have been repeated to the earth's remotest bounds. As soon as she had found the Savior, the Samaritan woman brought others to him. She proved herself a more effective missionary than his own disciples. The disciples saw nothing in Samaria to indicate that it was an encouraging field. Their thoughts were fixed upon a great work to be done in the future. They did not see that right around them was a harvest to be gathered. But through the woman whom they despised, a whole cityful were brought to hear the Savior. She carried the light at once to her countrymen. This woman represents the working of a practical faith in Christ. Every true disciple is born into the kingdom of God as a missionary. He who drinks of the living water becomes a fountain of life. The receiver becomes a giver. The grace of Christ in the soul is like a spring in the desert, welling up to refresh all and making those who are ready to perish eager to drink of the water of life.
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10: You may not see how God is leading, but when you're serving God in the place where He wants you to be, I want you to give you the assurance that He will open every door to show you that this is where He needs you to be for a specific time and for a specific purpose in your life. So whatever your challenges you're going through, whatever valleys you're experiencing right now, I want you the assurance that God is seeing you through that journey at this very present moment, at this very present time, because there's something He's guiding you through that He wants you to experience and learn. Well, one of the other things is, you know, in the past, I never was really drawn to children's stories. And, you know, we read these stories and sometimes, you know, I have to say, I'm going to keep my mouth shut. But for these children's stories, you know, I'd realize that there has to be some kind of animation, some kind of life. Isn't that right? Because children, they need some kind of enthusiasm. And so, having a son now myself, I realize the vitality, the importance of being able to raise my son up in good biblical and scriptural values. And so one of the books I borrowed from the Preston Library was a biography on Amy Carmichael. And I don't know if you've heard of her before. I grew up in a Christian missionary school, Amy Carmichael, because she was a missionary. And until recently when I started reading the story for myself, I realized that she had a calling from God. Being born and raised up in Northern Ireland, she felt a calling to go to Japan. But amazingly enough, God redirected her to maybe, I would say, and I'm not being biased at all, to maybe the best country on earth, which happens to be India. And so she made her way to India and she served for the rest of her life in India, rescuing young girls from being sold into slavery and serving in the temples back then. And when I was reading the story, I have to say, I was reading to my son, and he's attentively listening. He's only 3 months old. But while I was reading these stories to my son, I was moved to tears because I saw her sacrifice. And I knew, being raised up in a school run by Christian missionaries, they probably had no idea that a young boy who was 7 years old, that they had to raise up until I was 16 years old to Australia. They probably had no idea that this boy who was raised in a Hindu family would one day give his life to the Lord Jesus, and not only that, would become a missionary in his local country in Australia now and become a pastor. They probably had no clue. But I want to tell you that when you sow the seed in your young children's lives and share it with some kind of enthusiasm. What did I say? Enthusiasm. You know, in church, sometimes I feel like, are we lacking a little bit of enthusiasm, a little bit of life here? You just need to, you know, turn the spark on a little bit. We are an end time church, isn't that right? We need a little bit of life. And we need that experience with God, and we need to communicate that to the next generation and see that there's a life-giving power through Jesus Christ in our lives. He wants to implant in us so that we can pass that fire on. But if the fire is turned off, then we're not passing anything on to the next generation. We need to make sure as adults that we're keeping our spark alive for Jesus, that that spark can be fed through to the next generation. Well, the message I'm going to share with you is really a part two of the sermon I shared a few weeks ago, and maybe you've already forgotten it. That's okay. I forgive you. Sins are forgiven. I'm not a priest, but we'll forgive your sins anyways. And so my sermon for today is called Serpent on a Cross. Well, let's open with a word of prayer before we begin. Father in heaven, I just want to thank you for giving us the privilege of being able to worship you in these hallowed time of 24 hours that you've given to us. And Lord, we know that you just don't want us to have a dry, dull experience with you that just lasts for one day. You want us to carry Jesus with us every single day of our lives. And Lord, we want to be awakened to this grace you've given us as a Seventh-day Adventist church, and not to be exclusive, but you've given every single Christian who's present here, who's born again, who surrendered their life to you, want to give them the privilege of being people not in the church, sitting on the seats today, but you want to give us the privilege of being living, vibrant Christians who have a personal relationship with you, who have a desire to share your gospel with people all around us. And so, Father, I pray, may we have that experience with you today and every day until you come again in the clouds of heaven. And so we ask all this now, praying for the presence of your Holy Spirit. In Jesus' name, amen. Okay, that was a bit better. All right, well, if you were here a few weeks ago, you would know that we were going through the Gospel of John. And a couple of weeks ago, we looked at the story of this man called Nicodemus. Now, I just want to get this up straight. How many of you know what this means? All right, I'm not expecting any answers here because really, I didn't know all my life. Until recently, I discovered his name comes from two Greek words. The first is, you would be very familiar with it, I'm sure. Some of you even support the brand. It comes from the word Nike. Anyone heard of Nike before? Okay, I don't wear Nike's shoes anymore because I've moved on. Okay, I wear New Balance now because I'm getting older. So the first part of his name means Nike. Or not means Nike. It comes from the word Nike in Greek. The second word part of his word is Demos. So you put those two words together, you get Nike Demos or Nicodemus. And in reality, you combine those two words, and when you translate it, there's a very profound, very powerful meaning to what this man's name stands for. It means victory for the people. What does it mean? Victory people. Now you can imagine his parents, who were born and raised Jewish, had an ambition for their son at the time he was born, that when they called him Nicodemus, they knew that wherever he went, when people called him on the streets for his future life ambition, they were hoping that their son would bring victory to the nation of Israel. Now, if you know anything about the background where Jesus was born in the times he was growing up, they were obviously occupied by the Roman Empire. They were held hostage for many years, for thousands of years. And now they were hoping for liberation. They were hoping for the coming of the Messiah, who would be a political ruler, who would set them free from this bond and from this yoke of slavery that they'd been held down upon for all these years. They were expecting and anticipating that kind of Messiah who would set them free. Well, if there was a man who would be ushered in to bring forth the coming of the Messiah, it was none other than Nicodemus. And Nicodemus lived up to his name. Because as we looked at a few weeks ago, not only was he a Pharisee, but he was also part of the Sanhedrin. which means that he was one of the lawmakers of the society back then. He was an incredibly well-educated man. He was not there by accident. He was someone who was incredibly intellectually well-studied, intellectually set apart from all the other Israelites to make it to where he was right now at the pinnacle of his career to become part of the Sanhedrin. He was someone who'd memorized the law. He knew the law of Moses. He'd memorized the entire Old Testament. This man had known what it meant to be a true Israelite. But in the shadows of the night, we find Demas comes to meet a young rabbi who was revolutionizing Israel back then. And the reason why I'm bold enough to say Jesus was revolutionizing Israel back then is because he had just cleansed the temple of Israel. If you remember that story, you often think about Jesus as someone who carried the lamb, you know, the humble shepherd. He carries the lamb on his shoulders. But in reality, you find that Jesus also had another side as well. He had the mercy, but he also recognized when God's temple was being polluted. And so he makes a whip and he starts chasing the people out, saying that this is my father's house. You can imagine the zeal in his eyes, trying to protect what was sacred for God. And in the midst of all of that experience, Nicodemus is watching on, seeing this young revolutionary, this 30-year-old, turning the nation upside down. And Nicodemus said that he knew corruption was rife in Israel. He knew it. And yet he felt powerless to make any changes. Have you ever felt that way before? You see that there's corruption taking place, and yet you feel powerless to do anything about it. You feel like your voice is being muted. Well, Nicodemus had the power. If he was the man who could bring about change in Israel, it was him. But yet in cowardice, he took a seat. He took the back seat and chose to let God's work go out of hand. But Jesus was not willing to stand up for this. And when he saw the boldness and the courage of Jesus, he comes to him by night. And if you remember from my previous sermon in verse 2 in John chapter 3, he says, "We believe, or rather I believe, you are a teacher come from God. For no man can do these miracles that you do except God be with him." So Nicodemus acknowledges that there's something different about Jesus Christ. He doesn't know what it is, but it is enough for him to make his journey to have a private interview with Jesus. And he says, "I believe you are a rabbi. I believe that you are a teacher who is sent from God, because no man can perform these miracles." Now, Nicodemus had no idea that Jesus had started performing miracles. The only sign he saw that was evidence that this man was sent from God is when Jesus turned the temple upside down and inside out and made a stand when Nicodemus should have had the courage to make that stand. So what's happening here? How does Jesus respond? Let's open up our Bibles to John chapter 3, verse 3 by 6 and 7. John chapter 3, verse 3 followed by 6 and 7. John chapter 3, verse 3 followed by verse 6 and 7. Notice how Jesus responds to him. Jesus answered and said unto him, "Verily, verily, I say unto you, except a man be born again, he cannot see the kingdom of God." In verse 6, "That which is born of the flesh is flesh, and that which is born of the spirit is spirit. Marvel not that I said unto you, you must be born again." Well, if you came a few weeks ago and heard my sermon back then, you would have known that Jesus is not simply saying you need to be born again. What he's really saying in the true translation in the Greek, he says you need to be born from above. In other words, he's telling Nicodemus that, "Nicodemus, you're coming to me. You're one of what's going to bring change in the nation of Israel. What's going to set the nation of Israel free from their captivity or from their oppression, from these rulers who are holding them from serving God in the way that they felt was right." But Jesus says, "Nicodemus, you don't really understand. The true change you need is that you need to be born from above. Your cleansing is not going to happen first in this nation until you're cleansed from within. That's what Jesus is trying to get across to Nicodemus. And he says, if you're born in the flesh, by the way, all of us are born in the flesh. There's no one here who's greater than anyone else. Sometimes it's very easy for us to be self-righteous, especially if we've been in the church for a while. And by the way, I take first tokens for this. It's very easy for us to stand up and start accusing others when we feel that they're following all the standards we feel need to be followed. It's very easy for us to get up on our podium and start accusing others when we feel that they're not up to where we feel that they should be up to. But friends, I want to tell you this, that in John chapter 3, verse 3 and verse 6 and 7, Jesus says true cleansing does not come from how many standards we're following like the Pharisees were back then. It's from how clean our hearts are before the Lord Jesus Christ. That is what he's looking at. And many times I've had to go full circle in my own Christian experience to really realize what Jesus is trying to get at. Many times, and I wouldn't say many times, when I became a Christian, I was so zealous for the truth and all the beautiful things I discovered that I started to develop, unfortunately, what I would now classify as a Pharisaical spirit. Because without me realizing, I'm around judging others. Now, by the way, I'm too gentle to go around telling people all the wrongs they've done. But in my mind, inwardly, I start to feel that these people have fallen from grace. These people are not living up to all the standards that I claim to profess. But in reality, I did not even take time to do a check on my own heart condition. And God had to take me full circle to make me realize that I needed to be cleansed first. You see, friends, we cannot monitor and change other people's spiritual experience. We're not the ones to judge others. Christ says, change yourself first. That's the only accountability that we have. God is going to look after other people, but we need to make sure that we're right in our journey with Him. And that's why He says, be born from above, Nicodemus. All the things you've been holding up to, all the laws you've been holding up to and been professing before the nation of Israel, is going to be part of your life until you discover the secret that you need the power of the Holy Spirit to bring change into your life. And that's why he says, if you're born of the flesh, like all of us are, none of us can escape that. He says, you will die of the flesh. But if you're born again, if you're born from above of the Spirit, you will live according to the Spirit. Now, what does that really mean? And that's what I'm going to be sharing with you today. Why is it so important for us today as Seventh-day Adventist church members, and whether you're visiting this morning, why is it so important for us to be born of the Holy Spirit? You see, friends, we could have been born in the church, but yet not born of the Spirit. We could be preaching the message of the end time gospel, professing to have the everlasting gospel that they're taking to the earth, like I was, evangelism in other countries, going on mission trips, doing all these things. Now, by the way, I don't judge my sincerity because I'm sincere in preaching the gospel to others. But sometimes we haven't taken stock to realize that, am I being daily born again of the life-giving power of the Holy Spirit? That's what's going to bring about true change in my life. Well, let's keep reading in John chapter 3, and verse 7 and 8. We'll read that verse again. Notice what Jesus says here. Marvel not that I said unto you, you must be born from above. The wind blows where it listeth, and you hear the sound thereof, but cannot tell where it comes and where it goes. So is everyone that is born of the Spirit. Jesus compares the moving of the Holy Spirit to the wind. Now, how many of you have seen the wind before? Anyone seen the wind? No, not really, but we've seen the effects of the wind, haven't we? When you're, like today, it's a rainy day and you can feel the wind starts gushing against you. You cannot see the wind, but you can experience the impact and the effects of the wind. Well, amazingly enough, the word for wind in Hebrew is ruach. And the word for ruach can also be translated as spirit. So when you think about the Holy Spirit, you can think about Him as a holy wind. You don't see Him impacting someone's life, but you can know when that person's life has been impacted by the Holy Spirit. Well, let me put it to you this way. Have you ever, when there's a strong wind blowing against you, have you tried to push against the wind? You know, you're trying to get from point A to point B and you're walking and you've got your umbrella, and it's happened to me before. It's blowing so hard that the umbrella turns upside down. Have you ever had that experience before? Inside out, I mean. And it's blowing so hard, you feel like you're pushing against the wind, even though the wind is pushing against you. I've had that experience before. And sometimes in our Christian journey, we can be pushing so hard against the Holy Spirit that we are making no headway in our Christian walk. We feel like God is telling us to do something, but we keep rebelling against the voice of God. We feel like God is telling us to pick up and read our Bibles, but we keep pushing it aside. We feel like God is giving us instruction about some relationship we're in, but we feel like putting God aside, and we say that, you know what, I'm going to proceed with this relationship, no matter what happens. And we end up paying the consequences for it. We feel like sometimes when God is speaking to us, instead of obeying God's voice, we keep pushing against the gentleness of the Holy Spirit. And as a result, bitterness and pride and hatred and envy and jealousy, they begin to harden in our hearts. Simply because we've been living our life pushing away the voice of the Holy Spirit. But on the other hand, you also know what it's like when the wind is blowing so hard and you decide to turn around and start walking in the direction of the wind. Have you had that experience? When I was pushing so hard against the wind, the umbrella turned inside out. I said, you know what? I'm not getting anywhere. So I just turned around and started walking back from where I came from. Have you had that experience before? And the wind just pushes you and you start running. That's what it's like in our Christian experience. When you choose to walk with the Holy Spirit, you're not just walking. The Holy Spirit will start making you run. Experience of having a joyful Christian walk in the Holy Spirit. You see, friends, everything changes. When you surrender your life to Jesus, and when you walk in accordance with the voice of God, you will find that suddenly things start taking off. Suddenly God starts opening doors in your life that were previously closed. Suddenly God starts pouring out His blessings on you. You know why? Not because you're more blessed than anyone else. Not because you're more righteous than anyone else. Not because you've been keeping the 11th commandment that no one has discovered yet. The reason why God starts pouring out blessings on your life is for one reason only. It's because He wants to make you a light to this world. He wants to demonstrate to this world that this is what happens when my son, when my daughter chooses to be faithful to me. This is how God chooses to bless those who be loyal to Him. You see, friends, in Romans chapter 8, verse 5 and 13, this is what the Bible says. It says, "For they that are after the flesh do mind the things of the flesh, but they that are after the Spirit, the things of the Spirit." And then he continues on and he says, "If you live after the flesh, you shall die. But if through the Spirit you mortify the deeds of the body, you shall live. For as many as are led by the Spirit of God, these are the sons of God." That's what the Bible is telling us here. And this is the crux of the message of Romans. Paul was a Pharisee. He was trained up by Gamaliel, who was one of the most famous Pharisees back then. If you were a student, you would have had the privilege to be trained up by Gamaliel. Paul was one of those. And he was zealous for the obedience of God's law. Now, I'm not saying that there's anything wrong with God's law. God has given that law to us for our safety, for our protection. But Paul had to come full circle in his Christian experience to realize he's not saved by the keeping of the law. He's saved by his surrender to the Holy Spirit. It is the Holy Spirit that's going to change and transform his life. It wasn't so much about all the standards he was keeping. It was more so about how much he was changed in his character by Jesus Christ. And so many times in our Christian experience, we lose that important insight. And that's what Jesus is trying to tell us. He wants to transform our character so that he can use us to be a light to the world. You see, friends, Paul also tells us in the epistle to the Romans that keeping the epistle, or rather keeping the letter of the law, will lead to our death. Can you imagine that? A man who was once a Pharisee, a man who kept all the laws to the nth degree, who is willing to die for the law of God, is now telling you that the law and the keeping of God's law without the spirit of the law is going to lead to your death. So many times as Christians, we lose that. And it's so easy for us to be deceived. In the keeping of the law as the Seventh-day Adventist Church, the vanguards of God's Ten Commandments, we pride ourselves on this, and there's nothing wrong with that. But if we lose sight of the fact that the law is simply there to lead us to experience the life-giving power of the Holy Spirit and to be transformed by the loving kindness of Jesus, we've lost it all. And that's what Jesus is trying to tell us through this. And Paul is trying to communicate to us as the foremost apostle of Jesus Christ. He says, don't forget about the law. It is essential. But the law is simply a conduit. It's simply an avenue to lead you to experience what it's like to be transformed in the loving character of Jesus Christ. That's the reason why the law has been given to us. And so let's keep reading in John chapter 3, verse 9 and verse 10. John chapter 3, verse 9 and verse 10. And notice how Nicodemus responds. Nicodemus answered and said unto him, how can these things be? He still doesn't get it. As a Pharisee, he's been trained and educated that it's the law who's going to set us free. It's by the keeping of the law that our salvation comes. And so Nicodemus, as a proud Pharisee, he's lost sight of why he needs to be born of the Holy Spirit. He does not even understand it. Can you believe that? A teacher of the law in the nation of Israel has lost the most important, the most profound thing that he needs for his salvation. How is he, as a teacher of the law of Israel, going to lead anyone else to salvation? His religion was dry, it was dead, it was boring. And many times when I walk into church, I realize that a Christian experience can be so boring. It's so unattractive to anyone else. I often wonder, why would that person ever want to step foot into church ever again? When we haven't had that personal experience with Jesus Christ. You know, friends, we really need to do something about this. Because it is so disheartening when we come into church and we just don't have that personal experience with God. Something needs to be done. We need to be awakened out of our sleep and say, Lord, what am I doing wrong? What am I losing in my personal walk with you? Teach me and change me. Now, I'm not saying this to preach heresy, by the way, because you're reading everything here from the scripture. At my ordination, I promise to preach only according to the scripture. Amen? I'm trying to be faithful to that. But I also have to be faithful to the things that God is teaching me every single day. And Nicodemus was this man who was the vanguard of God's law for the nation of Israel. He was there the preserver of God's law. But he realized he still missed what Jesus is trying to communicate to him. And so he says, how can these things be? And in verse 10, Jesus answered and said unto him, he says, are you a teacher of Israel? Are you a master of Israel? And you do not understand these things? You do not understand the need to be born from above, the need to be born of the Holy Spirit. He says, you don't get it? If you don't get it as a master of Israel, what do others? You know why Jesus transformed the world in just 3.5 years of his ministry? It's because nobody was filled with the fullness of the Holy Spirit like he was. That's why he transformed the world. Recently, I discovered this quote by Napoleon Bonaparte. Have you heard of Napoleon Bonaparte before? The famous French ruler. He was an atheist. I believe an atheist until the day of his death. But even an atheist testified to the greatness of Jesus Christ. You know why? Because Napoleon was about to conquer all of Europe. But there in the last battle, in the Battle of Waterloo, when it set like he was about to win that battle, he lost it. Napoleon knew about Jesus Christ. And he made this profound statement. He said, Jesus Christ is the most revolutionary figure who has existed on planet Earth. What would lead Napoleon, an atheist, to come to that conclusion? I asked myself. Well, he continues on. And he says, while Alexander the Great and all the great world leaders have tried to take the world by force, he said, Jesus instead has established his kingdoms in one heart after another. And by conquering the heart of one person, he's conquered the world. Jesus had the power to set people free. Free from their Pharisaical tendencies in the past. Free from their life of sin. He gave freedom from slavery. Jesus alone has the power to set you free from whatever experience you're going through. He has the power to change you from within. And that's what Jesus is trying to tell Nicodemus here. You're a master of Israel. You do not understand these things. So what are the things that Nicodemus did not understand? The prophecies in the Old Testament that would foreshadow and prophesy of the coming Messiah, and after the coming of the Messiah, the fullness of the Holy Spirit will be poured out on any one of you who chose to receive it. That's the promise of the coming of the Messiah. Well, let's read this. As we continue reading in Joel chapter 2, verse 27, notice what it says here, an incredible prophecy of the coming of the Messiah. It says, and you shall know that I am in the midst of Israel, and that I am the Lord your God, and none else. And my people shall never be ashamed. So notice what it says here. In Joel chapter 2, verse 27, and we'll be coming back to this verse again. Jesus, or rather God himself, made a prediction of the coming of the Messiah. He says, and you shall know that when I am has arrived in the midst of Israel, you will know that that I am is the Lord your God and none else. Are you following with me so far? The word I am is the divine name of God. He says, when I am has arrived in your midst, you will know that the great I am is the Lord your God. So in other words, whoever was familiar with the Old Testament prophecies, when they knew that the I am had arrived in the midst of Israel, they were to know that he is the Lord your God. Well, let's keep reading. Let's open up our Bibles to Exodus chapter 3, verse 13 and verse 14. Exodus chapter 3, verse 13 and verse 14. Notice what it says here. And this is the first time we encounter the divine name of God, which is I am. And you'd be familiar with this verse in verse 13 and 14. Moses, when he was called to be the next great leader to lead the people of Israel out of bondage, out of captivity in Israel, and to set them free. When he was struggling with that immense burden of that call that God was about to place on him, Moses said unto Israel in verse 13, behold, when I come into the children of Israel and say unto them, the God of your fathers has sent me unto you, and they shall say to me, what is his name? What shall I say unto them? And God said unto Moses, my name will be, I am that I am. I am that I am. He said, you shall say unto the children of Israel, I am has sent me unto you. So what was God's name? I am. The book of Joel is now heading towards the end of the Old Testament. It's wrapping up the message of God in the Old Testament. And so Joel tells us that when the I Am of Israel, the I Am that spoke to the great leader called Moses, when that I Am appears in flesh in your midst, He is the Lord your God. Are you tracking with me so far? That's what's going on here. The same God who was going to lead the children of Israel out of captivity, the Bible prophesies, will come down in flesh. He will be in the midst of the nation of Israel. He will be the I Am of Moses. He will be the I Am of Israel. And He will be in their midst and to discern that He was the Lord your God. And so let's read in Malachi chapter 3 verse 6, the last book of the Old Testament. It says, "For I am the Lord, I change not. Therefore you sons of Jacob are not consumed." In Revelation chapter 1 verse 8, Jesus Himself says, "I am the Alpha and the Omega, the beginning and the end, says the Lord, which is and which was and which is to come, the Almighty." In other words, God is saying here, testifying of Himself, when He calls Himself the I Am, He's saying, "I am the God who does not change. I am the God who is the eternal God, who has never ceased to exist. I know no end." In other words, God is claiming to have all power, all authority over planet Earth. This is the God that He is about to come in the midst of the nation of Israel. So can you imagine? The word "I am that I am" is translated as Yahweh. Anyone ever heard of Yahweh? It's where we get the word Jehovah from. So when God appeared to Moses and He says, "My name is I am that I am," the Hebrews found that name so sacred, they would not even write it down. They simply made an abbreviation, which is YHWH, is where we get the word Yahweh from, which means "I am that I am." And in English today, we get the word Jehovah from the words "I am that I am." Now, incidentally, you probably did not know this, but there's 7 times that Jesus refers to Himself in the Gospel of John as the great I am. He refers to Himself as, "I am the bread of life. Whoever comes to me will never hunger and will never thirst." In John chapter 8, He says, "I am the light of the world. Whoever follows me will no longer walk in darkness, but will have the light of light, light of life." In John chapter 10, He says, "I am the gate." In John chapter 10, He says, "I am the good shepherd." In John chapter 11, He says, "I am the resurrection and the life. He who believes in me, though he may die, yet he shall live." In John chapter 14 verse 6, Jesus says, "I am the way, the truth, and the life." In John chapter 15, Jesus nails it by saying, "I am the vine, you are the branches. He who abideth in me, the same will not perish, but the same will bring forth much fruit, for without me you can do nothing." Jesus is telling us time and again, is Jehovah. He is the great I am in the midst of Israel. So can you imagine now? Can you even begin to imagine that right there in Nicodemus's presence, Nicodemus, who is probably now 60 years old, who had lived most of his life as a Pharisee, who had become one of the highest authorities in the nation of Israel, serving as one of the Sanhedrin. He's coming to Jesus, says, "I believe you are a teacher of Israel. No one can do all these miracles you're doing except you're sent of God." And Jesus tells him, "Do you even know? Do you even understand that I am in your midst?" In other words, I am Jehovah. I am the God who is prophesied of in the Old Testament. How can you not understand things? And you're a teacher of Israel? Can you even imagine that night Nicodemus was standing in the presence of the living God? The God who promised to set the nation of Israel free from their slavery, free from their captivity, free from their bondage,
11: free from their oppression. Whatever you're experiencing right now, whatever valley you're going through in your life right now, Jesus says that He is Jehovah. He is the I am that I am, the unchanging one, the eternal one. He has the power to set you free from your captivity. And that's what Jesus says. In the way that He set the nation of Israel free, He's about to set the children of Israel free today. But the freedom does not come from political freedom. It does not come from ruling out the oppression of the Roman Empire. It comes from setting Nicodemus free from his sin. Nicodemus free from his bondage that's going to lead him towards death. And that's why Jesus says, you need to be born from above. You see, in Joel chapter 2, verse 28, after the I am was supposed to come in the midst of Israel, it continues on in the very next verse. And notice what it says here carefully. It says, and it shall come to pass afterward that I will pour out my spirit upon all flesh, and your sons and your daughters shall prophesy. Your old men shall dream dreams. Your young men shall see visions. Jesus is telling us here in the Old Testament, He says, when the I am appears in the midst of Israel, Jehovah Himself, immediately after you see Him, the Spirit of God is going to be poured on all flesh. In the way that Jesus Christ was endowed with the fullness of the Holy Spirit, everyone afterwards will receive the same gift and the same privilege. Well, the question is, when did that happen? When was the Holy Spirit poured out on you and I? So that every single Christian who surrendered their life can live the full experience of what it means to be a Christian that's unhindered. Well, open up your Bibles with me to John chapter 3, verse 14 to verse 15. John chapter 3, verse 14 to verse 15. And notice what it says here in verse 14 and 15. This is something you've read maybe countless times, but we haven't fully grasped the key message of what Jesus is trying to get across here. In verse 13 and verse 14 and verse 15. As Moses lifted up the serpent in the wilderness, even so must the Son of Man be lifted up, that whosoever believeth in Him should not perish, but have everlasting life. Jesus is alluding to a story that took place in Numbers 21, verse 8 and 9. And in that chapter, Numbers 21, it's the story of when the children of Israel, who were set free from their captivity, fell back into apostasy. They continued to rebel against God. They continued to push the voice of God away from their lives, hardened in sin, until God sent fiery serpents to consume them. You must remember that story back then in Numbers. The fiery serpents were there seeking to bite and destroy the life from the children of Israel. Now, can you imagine this? God had set them free from captivity. He'd even opened those of the Red Sea to give them the promise and assurance that He was the one guiding them as Jehovah, the great I am that I am, who's there to set them free. But despite of their incredible freedom, they fell back into a life of apostasy and sin. And so God sends these vipers, these serpents, to bite them. They were about to die until God instructed Moses to set up a bronze serpent and put him on a pole, and to raise that serpent on a pole high above all the people of the nation of Israel, so that whoever chose by faith to look steadfastly on that bronze serpent, they would be healed of their sin. And they would live. So whatever that serpent was, it had the power to heal God's people. See, friends, where does this power of the serpent come from? When we think of the serpent, we think of the symbol of evil, isn't that right? You go back to the book of Genesis, you know that there was a serpent wrapped around a pole. A serpent wrapped around a pole, held high up for Adam and Eve to see. And when Eve walked away from the side of her husband, You know that she went to this tree, and there hanging up on the pole was a serpent who started talking to her and enticed her to disobey the voice of God. Adam and Eve had experienced complete freedom, had experienced complete infilling of God's presence. They were not lacking in anything. They were perfectly in harmony with God. But the moment they listened to the voice of the devil, who was raised up high on the pole, it led them into captivity and bondage and death. Complete separation from God. So why is it that God called Moses to set the people free from their sin? Why did he call Moses to set a serpent up on a pole to heal them from their sin? Have you ever wondered that before? I always thought about it in the past. Why use the symbol of a serpent? Because a serpent symbolized sin. It represented death. It represented the deception of the devil. In fact, it represented the worst evil that the devil could unleash himself. Why would God choose to put a symbol of a serpent hung up on a pole to heal the children of Israel? Well, friends, in Galatians chapter 3, verse 13, the Bible even says, "Cursed is everyone that hangs upon a tree." So bad was the curse that whoever would be hung on the pole of a tree, crucified on that tree, it says a curse was pronounced on them. You know why? Because whoever was worthy enough, whoever was guilty enough to be hung on the pole of a tree and crucified to it, the nation of Israel thought that person was the worst transgressor. That person was the worst sinner. The only way to get rid of them was to put them to death as a symbol of the devil when he deceived Adam and Eve in the Garden of Eden. And so, friends, I want to share this with you today. When Jesus was crucified on the cross, when he was nailed to the cross, he became the worst sinner for you and I. He took the very worst transgressions upon himself, even to the point of being equal with the devil. Can you even imagine that? Jesus took the worst sin upon himself, and there he was nailed to the cross, hung up on a pole, to show that he became the symbol of evil, the symbol of wickedness, the symbol of death and transgression and murder and lying and adultery and every single thing you can ever think of. Jesus became the symbol of that when he was crucified on the cross. And that's why it caused such a shock for the nation of Israel. That's why it was such a shock for his disciples. Because only the worst of the criminals deserved to be crucified on the cross. But yet Jesus was willing to become the serpent. Jesus was willing to be hung on the cross, hung on that pole, so that you and I could be free from our sins. You see, friends, when we look at Jesus on the cross today, we realize that when he died on that cross, it was not a noble death. It was the worst death anyone could ever experience. Not because of the pain that it caused him, but because of what it symbolized. Anyone who did not fully understand the Bible, who did not know that this was Jehovah, who'd come down in flesh, would not have realized that Jesus himself was willing to take your sin and my sin upon him. So that by your sins, by him carrying the weight of your sins upon him, you and I could be set free. This is the promise that Jesus wanted to give us. And that's why, friends, as we close up our sermon this morning, I want to give you the assurance that when Jesus died on the cross, Holy Spirit has now been poured out on you and I. There's no reason why we should be falling short of experiencing the fullness of the Christian experience that God wants to give us. Amen? If you're experiencing anything lacking in your Christian experience today, if you're experiencing a valley of your life and you feel like you're just about to give up, you feel like you're in the throes of depression, in the midst of anxiety, fearful about what the future holds for you, if you feel like you're just lacking in the joy of what it means to be a Christian, I want to give you the assurance this morning that God has something better.

0: Father, we just want to ask that whatever experiences we've been going through, perhaps we feel like we're about to give up. Perhaps we feel like we're so discouraged. But today you've given us the assurance that whatever we might have done in the past, whatever guilt we're experiencing from the past that's holding us down, we know that through Jesus alone, the great I am, when we surrender ourselves to you at the feet of the cross, we know that we will receive the blessing and the infilling of the Holy Spirit, who alone can set us free from the past. And so, Father, we ask that each one of us will have that experience today, experience the joy of full surrender, that in Jesus and by Jesus and through Jesus alone, we can experience what it means to be set free from our past. And so we ask all these things now in your Son's precious name, Jesus. Amen.
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1: Here's a little thought on how to interpret Scripture.
2: When I look out at the stars on a beautiful evening, I'm reminded of the greatness of our God. Many great thinkers were inspired by Scripture to explore God's created world. As a result, modern science was born. But does the Bible teach an antiquated, unscientific view of cosmology? Does the Bible teach a flat earth? How does the biblical creation account differ compared with those of other ancient cultures? There's been a recent resurgence in the belief of a flat earth. Television documentaries, internet posts, and entire websites are devoted to the idea. Some people claim that the Bible teaches us that the earth is flat. To test this theory, it is important to have sound principles of interpretation that emerge from Scripture itself. Since the Bible explains and interprets itself, to understand difficult passages of Scripture, we can compare them to clearer passages. The book of Job depicts the earth as a circle or sphere suspended in space. Isaiah also states that the earth is a circle. The Bible does not teach that the earth is flat. Rather, it teaches that the earth is round. The Bible writers also refer to the account of creation in Genesis as reliable history. Jesus refers to the writings of Moses and the creation of male and female. Paul repeatedly uses the creation account to substantiate the theological points that he makes in his epistles. The biblical creation account is different to creation accounts from the ancient Near East. Humans are an afterthought in the ancient Near Eastern texts, while in the Bible, humans are the pinnacle of God's creative power. The biblical account is sublime in depicting an omnipotent God who provides humanity with dignified purpose in a perfect world. Creation teaches us that God is eternal, infinite, and supernatural. Yet despite His eternal nature, God acts in a temporal way in human history, in your story, and in my life. The God who created can also recreate. David prayed, God, recreate a right spirit within me. May this be your prayer too.

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2: 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I can't wait.
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1: Please turn with me in your Bibles to Hebrews chapter 11. Hebrews 11, we're starting in verse 27. Faith of Moses, part 2. Hebrews 11, 27. By faith he, speaking of Moses, forsook Egypt, not fearing the wrath of the king, for he endured as seeing him who is invisible. Through faith he kept the Passover and the sprinkling of blood, lest he that destroyed the firstborn should touch them. We've already seen when Moses left Egypt for the first time at the age of 40, when he killed the Egyptian soldier and Pharaoh was seeking for his life. But now we've come to the point where God is about to pour the 10 plagues on Egypt. And of course, if you know about the Passover and the sprinkling of blood, that is the 10th plague. But there are a few parts that lead up to this before we get there. And so I want to go back a little bit in time. Let's go to Exodus chapter 3, starting in verse 9. This is talking about the burning bush experience when God calls Moses in the wilderness while he's taking care of sheep. He's about 80 years old at this time. Exodus chapter 3, verse 9. Now therefore, behold, the cry of the children of Israel is come unto me, and I have also seen the oppression wherewith the Egyptians oppress them. Verse 10. Come now therefore, and I will send thee unto Pharaoh, that thou mayest bring forth my people, the children of Israel, out of Egypt. God speaks to Moses, saying that he wants him to be the one that would lead the children of Israel out of Egypt. And look at Moses' reply in verse 11. And Moses said unto God, Who am I that I should go unto Pharaoh, and that I should bring forth the children of Israel out of Egypt? God gives him a reply that it's basically the rest of this chapter in chapter 3. We're not going to read through it for the sake of time. But you see, Moses, he's being humble here. God, who am I that you should choose me? Do you remember I'm a murderer? Do you remember I'm just a shepherd now? I don't know these people anymore. I've been gone for 40 years. He has lots of reasons, and he does begin to give them in the next chapter. But God basically lays out the whole plan and makes it very clear. He's the only one there. But he makes it very clear. Moses, you are the one that I've chosen to lead the children of Israel out of Egypt. And after God gives this whole grand plan and shares it, it's about 11 verses that he shares it in Exodus chapter 3. God is just speaking for the rest of Exodus 3, but now Exodus chapter 4, verse 1. Look at what Moses says. But behold, they will not believe me, nor hearken unto my voice. For they will say, The Lord hath not appeared unto thee. And then God responds again for the next 8 verses. And he says, Look, here's a rod. Throw it down on the ground. It becomes a serpent. Take it back again. It becomes a rod again. Put your hand into your bosom. Take it out. It becomes all leprous, white as snow. Puts it back in. Takes it out. The leprosy is gone. And then he says, Look, this is ample evidence that I am the one that has sent you. So, if they don't believe it, then show them these miracles. That's what God is saying. And they will then believe. Verse 10. Exodus chapter 4 and verse 10. And Moses said unto the Lord, O my Lord, I am not eloquent, neither heretofore, nor since thou hast spoken unto thy servant, but I am slow of speech and of a slow tongue. And the Lord said unto him, Who hath made man's mouth? Or who maketh the dumb, or deaf, or the seeing, or the blind? Hath not I the Lord? Now therefore go, and I will be with thy mouth, and teach thee what thou shalt say. So Moses says, Look, God, all right, you want me to go, and they believe me, but God, I can't speak Egyptian anymore. I'm slow of tongue. I haven't learned the language anymore. And God says, Don't worry. I'll be with your mouth. I'll give you the gift of tongues. So, at this point, Moses has no more excuses, if we could say that. His humility, that's it. That's as far as his humility will take him. Okay? God, they won't believe me. God, are you sure you're the one that sent me? And then God, I can't speak Egyptian. That's it. God has dealt with every single one of these reasons. Now look at what Moses says in reply, verse 13. And he said, O my Lord, send, I pray thee, by the hand of him whom thou wilt send. You know, that doesn't sound like a statement of faith, does it? definitely not God. God has given all these reasons. Moses, I'm sending you. And then Moses replies, God, send the man that you want to send. There's no one else. It's just him, Moses, and the sheep. Who else did God want to send except him? He's been talking to him this whole time. Moses, at this point, is not being humble anymore. He is doubting. Doubting God, doubting himself, and really when he's doubting himself, he's doubting the God that's behind, who's able to do all these miracles, who's able to give him the gift of tongues to speak the Egyptian language again. Moses' faith is really weak at this point. He's doubting the power of God. You know, friends, we can get to this point in our humility that it actually turns to doubt, where Moses is just reluctant. He's been in Midian for 40 years. He's comfortable. He's happy there. He got married. He has kids. He's settled. And now God says, I want you to go. But God, look, he had made it clear that he was ready to work through Moses. But Moses was still reluctant. What happens? Verse 14. And the anger of the Lord was kindled against Moses, and he said, Is not Aaron the Levite thy brother? I know that he can speak well. And also, behold, he cometh forth to meet thee, and when he seeth thee, he will be glad in his heart. And thou shalt speak to him, and put words in his mouth, and I will be with thy mouth, and with his mouth, and will teach you what ye shall do. And he, speaking of Aaron, he shall be thy spokesman unto the people, and he shall be to thee instead of a mouth, and thou shalt be to him instead of God. So God says, okay, Moses, now you got to the point where I made it so clear, now I'm angry, you're not just humble anymore, you're just doubting me. So he says, I'm going to call Aaron, and I'm going to get him to do what you didn't want to do. He's going to be your spokesman. God created this role for Aaron because Moses was reluctant. He made too many excuses. And so, look, God could have given him the gift of tongues. He didn't need Aaron to stand by his side and go into Pharaoh. He wanted to work directly through Moses. And sometimes, friends, we miss out on blessings because we make too many excuses, because we doubt too much how God wants to work through you and me. And you know, friends, if God calls you, he will also qualify the call, meaning he will do it through us. He will be faithful to finish the work that he has begun in each of us. But because of Moses' excuses, and sometimes because of our excuses, God chooses to place his blessing on someone else instead. But now Moses comes to meet Aaron, his brother. And the two of them go and convince the elders of Israel, shows them the rod that becomes a snake. He puts his hand in and takes it out. It's full of leprosy. He puts it back in and takes it out, and it's whole again. And he tells the elders of Israel that God will surely visit them and bring them out soon. So then, the next thing is Moses has to go in to Pharaoh. Let's turn our Bibles to Exodus chapter 5. Starting in verses 1 and 2. Exodus 5, verses 1 and 2. And afterward Moses and Aaron went in and told Pharaoh, Thus saith the Lord God of Israel, Let my people go, that they may hold a feast unto me in the wilderness. And Pharaoh said, Who is the Lord that I should obey his voice to let Israel go? I know not the Lord, neither will I let Israel go. So Moses already knew, because God had told him, that Pharaoh would have a hard heart. He would not let the children of Israel go, not until what? He starts pouring out the plagues, and really, until the 10th plague, Pharaoh refuses. But because of this, Pharaoh, he doubles the workload of the children of Israel. He says, you got too much time, and so he says, I'm not going to gather straw for you anymore. You go and do it yourself. And the people of Israel begin to complain. They go to Moses and complain about their situation, and Moses goes and talks to God. God's reply? Go talk to the people and encourage them. Verse 9 of Exodus chapter 6. And Moses spake unto the children of Israel, but they hearkened not unto Moses for anguish of spirit and for cruel bondage. So Moses' work was not very easy, and he was just at the very beginning. Pharaoh rejected his request. The people who he came to lead out of Egypt did not want to listen to him. His faith had to be placed purely on God. But Moses, he's still doubting. He probably thinks back to 40 years earlier, when he killed that Egyptian and the Israelites still did not want him to lead them. So his faith himself has to be strengthened by God and God alone. He can't rely on what he sees. If he relied on what he sees here, he might have just packed up and said, God, I told you they wouldn't listen to me. Pharaoh wouldn't listen to me. The Israelites don't want to listen to me. Let me just go back to Midian and mind my own business. Moses, he still needs to have his faith strengthened. Exodus chapter 6 verse 10. And the Lord spake unto Moses, saying, Go in, speak unto Pharaoh, king of Egypt, that he let the children of Israel go out of this land. And Moses spake before the Lord, saying, Behold, the children of Israel have not hearkened to me. How then shall Pharaoh hear me, who am of uncircumcised lips? God says, Go, trust me. Even though the children of Israel that are circumcised, that are my people, they don't want to listen to me. Why would Pharaoh even want to listen to me? God says, Trust me, Moses. Trust me. You see, the plagues was not just for Pharaoh. Not just for Pharaoh alone. It was also for Moses and for the children of Israel to allow them to build their faith and to begin trusting in God. You know, many times we just see the 10 plagues as from the angle of what? God is just punishing Pharaoh. He's hardening his heart and he's just got to let them go. But it was a double-edged sword. Do you know that? Yes, it was for Pharaoh. But these 10 plagues were also to lead the children of Israel, and especially Moses, to begin to trust God. I'll show you. Let's go to the first plague. Exodus chapter 7, verse 10. Pardon me, this is not the first plague. This is the step just before the first plague is poured out. Exodus chapter 7, verse 10 to 12. And Moses and Aaron went in unto Pharaoh, and they did so as the Lord had commanded. And Aaron cast down his rod before Pharaoh and before his servants, and it became a serpent. Then Pharaoh also called the wise men and the sorcerers, now the magicians of Egypt. They also did in like manner with their enchantments, for they cast down every man his rod, and they became serpents. But Aaron's rod swallowed up their rods. So Aaron's rod wins. The snake that it becomes swallows up their rods, and he wins. God is building the faith of Moses bit by bits. He's showing him, Moses, not just Pharaoh, that he's superior. But Pharaoh's heart, still hard. He won't listen at all. So let's go to the first plague. Exodus 7, verse 20 to 23. And Moses and Aaron did so as the Lord commanded, and he lifted up the rod and smote the waters that were in the river in the sight of Pharaoh and in the sight of his servants, and all the waters that were in the river turned to blood. All the fish died in there. It began to stink. But you know what? Verse 22. And the magicians of Egypt did so with their enchantments. And Pharaoh's heart was hardened, neither did he hearken unto them, as the Lord had said. And Pharaoh turned and went into his house, neither did he set his heart to this also. So Pharaoh, first plague, turning the water into blood. He does not even care. His magicians seemingly are able to turn the water red blood as well. And so his heart is hard. He doesn't even entertain Moses. He doesn't even listen to their request. So God has to move on. Second plague. Exodus chapter 8 and verse 5. And the Lord spake unto Moses, Say unto Aaron, Stretch forth thine hand with thy rod over the streams, over the rivers, and over the ponds, and cause frogs to come up upon the land of Egypt. Frogs come out, and they cover the whole land. Pharaoh quickly calls them in and says, Please, get rid of the frogs, and I'll let you go. But guess what? Verse 8. Then Pharaoh called for Moses and Aaron, and said, Entreat the Lord that he may take away the frogs from me and from my people, and I will let the people go that they may do sacrifice unto the Lord. But as soon as the frogs are gone, guess what? Pharaoh changes his mind. But there's already one step. You see, the water turning into blood, Pharaoh didn't even care. Now the frogs come up. Pharaoh kind of makes a move, but then he changes his mind after Moses helps him. Let's go to the third plague. Exodus chapter 8, 17 and 18. And they did so, for Aaron stretched out his hand with his rod and smote the dust of the earth, and it became lice in man and in beast, and all the dust of the land became lice throughout all the land of Egypt. And the magicians did so with their enchantments to bring forth lice, but they could not. So there were lice upon man and upon beast. So finally, the magicians get to this point. They are not able to replicate the plague. Okay? And they call it the finger of God. It's the third plague only. And they stop. They said, this is but the finger of God. We can't cause lice to come up. Neither can we get rid of it. But guess what? Pharaoh's heart is still hard at this time. There's progress. God has shown the weakness and the fallacy of these so-called magicians. God is building the faith of Moses. It's like the onion, you know. God is peeling off layer by layer. And we got to be patient. 10 plagues. It takes 10 plagues for finally Pharaoh to let them go. But we're getting there. First plague, water turned to blood. Pharaoh wouldn't even entertain Moses. The frogs, please get rid of them. After they went, he changed his mind. Third plague, the lice, the magicians could not counteract it or counterfeit it. The fourth plague, Exodus 8, 21. Else, if thou wilt not let my people go, behold, I will send swarms of flies upon thee, and upon thy servants, and upon thy people, and into thy houses, and the houses of the Egyptians shall be full of swarms of flies, and also the ground whereon they are. And I will sever in that day the land of Goshen, in which my people dwell, that no swarms of flies shall be there, to the end thou mayest know that I am the Lord in the midst of the earth. And I will put a division between my people and thy people. Tomorrow shall this sign be. Notice, flies come in and swarm everybody, but the land of Goshen, where the Israelites are separated. There is a separation between children of Israel and the Egyptians. Pharaoh finally says, okay, but then he again changes his mind after the flies are taken away. So we have another step. God is saying, hey, separation between who is mine and who is not. He's building the faith of Moses. Moses is seeing all these things, and it's not just repeated over and over again, another plague, I'm going to punish you, but there's a different addition added every single time. The last one, the third plague, magicians couldn't counterfeit it anymore. Fourth plague, it doesn't touch the land of Goshen. Fifth plague, Exodus chapter 9, verses 3 and 4. Behold, the hand of the Lord is upon thy cattle which is in the field, upon the horses, upon the asses, upon the camels, upon the oxen, and upon the sheep. There shall be a very grievous murrain. And the Lord shall sever between the cattle of Israel and the cattle of Egypt, and there shall nothing die of all that is the children's of Israel. So, guess what? There's a separation again between the cattle of Egypt and the cattle of the Israelite. You see that? So, this time, Pharaoh, he just refuses again. But God once again shows what? There's a separation. God is saying to the Israelites, I'm going to take care of you. I don't know if that water that turned to blood affected the Israelites or not, or the frogs, but at least the last two plagues of flies and of the death of this cattle, there was a separation. God is telling the Israelites, I am taking care of you. They are watching just from a distance what is happening to the Egyptians, and their faith is slowly growing. This God loves us. He's taking care of us. He's going to do great things for us. Sixth plague, Exodus 9, 8 and 9. And the Lord said unto Moses and unto Aaron, take to you handfuls of ashes of the furnace, and let Moses sprinkle it toward the heaven in the sight of Pharaoh. And it shall become small dust in all the land of Egypt, and shall be a boil breaking forth with blains or blisters upon man and upon beast throughout all the land of Egypt. And guess what? Pharaoh's heart is still hard, but the Israelites are not affected by the boils. There is yet again separation. Three times now, the last three plagues of the fourth, fifth, and sixth plague, there has been separation. Separation. Seventh plague. Exodus 9:23. And Moses stretched forth his rod toward heaven, and the Lord sent thunder and hail, and the fire ran along the ground, and the Lord rained hail upon the land of Egypt. So there was hail and fire mingled with the hail, very grievous, such as there was none like it in all the land of Egypt, since it became a nation. And the hail smote throughout all the land of Egypt, all that was in the field, both man and beast. And the hail smote every herb of the field and brake every tree of the field. Only in the land of Goshen, where the children of Israel were, there was no hail. So hail is coming down upon all the Egyptians. Only in the land of Goshen, there is no hail. The Israelites are not affected by it at all. And Pharaoh, he has false repentance. He says they can go, but as soon as the hail is removed or taken away, guess what? He changes his mind. But the last four plagues, God has been separating between who is his and who is not. He's been separating them and telling the Israelites, I will take care of you. You can trust me. He's been building the faith of Moses as well. You know, God is gracious. He called Moses. And, you know, look, there were still lessons for Moses to learn. He didn't call him because he was perfect now and that he was going to be this great leader transformed all of a sudden from taking care of sheep. Oh, no, friends. He needed Moses to learn to become nobody, to become humble, to not reply back in anger, just to take care of these stubborn animals. He had to learn that as he was going to take care of a bunch of stubborn people for the next 40 years as well. But now he had to build his faith. Help him to see, look, you got to trust me. I know what I'm doing. And so through these plagues, God has been building the faith of Moses as well, as he's seeing what's happening. And he's like, oh God, you really are taking care of us. I don't have to do anything. He's realizing maybe at this time, I should have just been the spokesperson and not Aaron. But now let's go to the eighth plague. Exodus chapter 10 and verse 12. And the Lord said unto Moses, stretch out thine hand over the land of Egypt for the locusts, that they may come up upon the land of Egypt and eat every herb of the land, even all that the hail hath left. And guess what? Pharaoh has false repentance again. Verse 16, then Pharaoh called for Moses and Aaron in haste, and he said, I have sinned against the Lord your God and against you. And as soon as the locusts are removed, Pharaoh changes his mind yet again. Exodus chapter 10, verse 21, the ninth plague. Exodus 10, 21. And the Lord said unto Moses, stretch out thine hand toward heaven, that there may be darkness over the land of Egypt, even darkness which may be felt. And Moses stretched forth his hand toward heaven, and there was a thick darkness in all the land of Egypt for 3 days. And finally, Pharaoh says to Moses, after the darkness is lifted, that if he sees Moses again, that he would kill him. You know, so he asked for it to be removed. And then he changes his mind and then he threatens Moses. If I see you again, you're a dead man. And so Moses says, okay, you don't want to see me again? You won't. But God will still have his way. I don't know about you, but I've always had trouble remembering the 10 plagues. Always. Always been difficult. Everybody knows the first one and the last one. Water turned to blood, the death of the firstborn, right? Everything in between has always been hard. I still haven't got a pattern for you, and I'm not going to attempt in front of the camera here right now this evening to try and repeat them all to you. But what I do know is this. Throughout the first 9 plagues, God has been building the faith of Moses, and they've becoming more and more extreme to some extent, but he's been showing Moses and the children of Israel, I will take care of you. And then we come to the 10th plague. Moses would not actually tell Pharaoh about this last plague, but he would find out from experience. Why? Because Pharaoh was the one that said, don't come again. You come again, I will kill you. This is where the Passover is instituted. This plague really is the most famous of all the 10 plagues, the death of the firstborn. But I want you to notice, if you go to Exodus 12 and you read all about it, the most description is given to this plague. Why? Because this is the only plague that the Israelites have to do something. The first 9 plagues, God just rained it upon Egypt, where if you were land of Goshen, you were fine. I don't think any Israelites ventured into the land of Egypt during the 9 plagues, okay? So I don't know if anyone walked in there that they would have light during the 9th plague, or there'll be no flies, or their cattle will be okay. I don't know about that. And I don't know anyone in their right mind who would have even thought to venture into Egypt if they were an Israelite living in the land of Goshen. But the first 9 plagues, God did everything. And he protected the Israelites. They didn't have to do a single thing. But not so with the 10th plague. Okay? If you read through Exodus 12, in preparation for the 10th plague and not to be affected by it, they had to do a lot. They had to kill a lamb. It had to be male. It had to be without blemish. And they had to kill it and take the blood and put it on the doorposts, on the sides and the top. So on top of that, they had to eat the flesh of the lamb that night, make sure none of it was left over till the next day. Otherwise, they would have to burn it. And they also had to eat unleavened bread as well. The Passover was a long process. Okay? It was a long process of getting ready for the 10th plague. And this time, God was not just saying, it's on the land of Egypt, not the land of Goshen. This time he would pass over the whole land. And only those that had the blood on the doorpost would be safe from it. This was the only plague, I want to re-emphasize, that the Israelites actually had to do something, that they had to obey and follow some sort of instructions in order to avoid being affected by this plague. All right? It required faith, not just for Moses, but for all the children of Israel. They needed faith to apply what God had told them to do. And God had built it up enough. They had seen the 9 plagues. They had seen God taking care of them. They had seen what had happened, and Egypt is now in ruins. There was nothing left. What the hail did not destroy, the locusts came and ate up. There was darkness. The water turned to blood. It was probably a stinking place because dead frogs, dead animals, locusts everywhere. You know, it was a horrible place to be in at that time. And the Israelites had seen this, and Moses had told them, there's one more plague. I believe if God had instituted the Passover in the first plague, if he only had one plague, like just one bullet, I believe the children of Israel would not have obeyed. They would not have obeyed because they didn't know who this God was. And as they were seeing what was happening to Egypt, they were a bit afraid, but then they realized, hey, God is fighting for us. Look at what's happening to Egypt. Look at what is not happening to us. There's a separation. God is taking care of us. God, you want us to kill a lamb and put the blood on the doorpost? Sure, I trust you. I won't question why. You see, faith comes by hearing by the word of God. And because God was working through Moses, and Moses was his spokesperson, he was more than a prophet, the Bible says. God spoke to him face to face. His word became the word of God. And they were willing now to listen to Moses. So there were 3 things happening there. Trying to help Pharaoh to let the children of Israel go. The reason for these plagues, number one, is because of Pharaoh. Number two, to build the faith of Moses and the faith of the children of Israel. And number three, for building the faith of the children of Israel in Moses as their leader. So now Moses comes and says, you've got to obey all of this, or else the angel of death will come. And if you don't have the blood on the doorpost,

the firstborn will die. Now, if I was the children of Israel after the nine plagues, sure. But if I was the children of Israel and there were no nine plagues and only one plague, I would have not listened to Moses. Do you see that? So through the plagues, God has been establishing their faith and even Moses' faith. The word of God had told them to do something that they had never ever done before. To us now, as we look back, the Passover is so common. We don't think twice, even though we're not Israelites, even though we don't celebrate Passover today, we don't go kill a lamb and put it on our doorposts. This story is not unfamiliar to us. But to the children of Israel, this was the first time they were doing this. There was no historical context. There was no history book saying Abraham did it and Isaac did it and Jacob did it. No, there was none of that historical context. They probably were not even sure of the symbolic meaning of all of it. But yet they believed. Why? Because God had been establishing their faith through the first nine plagues. And because they believed, their faith took hold of the word of God, and God gave them the strength to obey. And not only obey, but it was faith that saved the firstborn of every family that stood behind the bloodstained doorposts when the angel of death came that night to look for those that weren't covered by the blood of the Lamb. You know, friends, God is trying to build our faith today as well. When we look at the heroes of faith in Hebrews 11, they didn't just make this big jump and just become the hero of faith just like that overnight. But God built their faith. We saw that with the faith of Abraham. And tonight we're seeing it with the faith of Moses. And I believe that God has also been trying to build your faith somehow through this pandemic, somehow because of the COVID-19. The whole world is affected. We're living in a situation that we've never been in before. But I have no doubt that somehow through this past 6 months, and even this past year, this past few years, the past 6.5 years that I've been in Malaysia, God has been trying to build my faith. And he's been trying to do it with yours as well. And the question is, are we learning lessons from the past? The experiences that we have, can you see God's guiding hand in all of it? I want to repeat to you the first text that we read this evening, Hebrews 11, 27 and 28. By faith, he, Moses, forsook Egypt, not fearing the wrath of the king, for he endured as seeing him who is invisible. That was not the burning bush. That was not the 40 years in the wilderness before God called him. This was as he stood there before Pharaoh. He was not afraid of him because God had revealed himself to him already and established his faith. Verse 28, through faith, he kept the Passover, the sprinkling of blood, lest he that destroyed the firstborn should touch them. Moses saw the God behind the plagues. Pharaoh, he only saw the plagues and never repented. There's nothing that we can do to bring ourselves into acceptance with God, except we come through faith. Faith in his word, faith in his promises. Man shall not live by bread alone, but by every word of God that proceeds out of his mouth. And so God, he'd been building Moses' faith, and it wasn't only the 40 years in this wilderness, but even during that time when the 10 plagues were falling upon Egypt, disaster was coming to this country. Today we see disaster coming to this world. Is God building your faith? Or is your faith getting weaker because you see disaster coming to this world? Friends, now is the time to cling on to God even more. Now is the time to build our faith even more. Now is the time to not look through just the lens of economy, the lenses of finance, the lenses of this world. We need to look through the lenses of God. What is God trying to teach you?

will be like Moses, that we'll be able to stand one day, not fearing the wrath of any person, not our boss, not our lecturer, not our friends, not a spouse, not our parents, not anybody that might get angry at us because of what we believe, because we have seen him, God, who is invisible. Have you seen God in these past 6 months while the world has been in turmoil? Or have all you seen is just your money, your business, thoughts of your studies being delayed, or whatever it might be? Have you just fretted out about all of that? Or has this past 6 months been a wake-up call to you and saying, God, I need to get ready. I need to build my faith. And even as church is opening tomorrow, things seem to be getting back to normal. Friends, let's continue to build. Let's continue to look for that country which is not of this world, the heavenly Canaan. And let's continue to make strides for it. Let's learn to live by every word of God, even when we may not understand the reason why sometimes. Let's just apply the blood of the Lamb to the doorposts of our heart and ask Jesus to come in and be the Lord of our life and protect us, not just for our own safety in this world, but for eternal life in the future as well. Let's bow our heads, shall we? Let's pray. Father in heaven, Lord, help us to have the faith of Moses. Help us to have this experience of seeing the one who is invisible. Lord, help us to see Jesus. And I pray that through these experiences that we're having, and as we spend time in your word and meditate on it, that we would have a fresh revelation of Jesus, especially on the Sabbath day as well. And so, Lord, please guide us. Help us. Strengthen our faith. For by that we are saved, Lord. Strengthen it. And help us to hold on to you and never let go. Please, Lord, be with those that might be going through some turmoil this evening. Maybe they're suffering because of this pandemic. Help them to see that you have a plan and a reason, that you've not forsaken them. And that, Lord, help them to see that you're still trying to save them. And so, Lord, we just surrender our lives again to you this evening. Please continue to guide us, we pray, in Jesus' name.

0: 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I'm talking to all you blokes listening. This is Peter Kioski from Men's Matters. 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That's at 4 p.m. So you can catch Men's Matters from 4 p.m. Australian Eastern Standard Time. 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

It's just a subtle shading of the truth, a slight deflection from the facts that tempts us to dishonesty, especially with ourselves. I'm not so bad, we say with evident relief when we remember tyrants, madmen, and the vicious from our history books. My sins are nothing in comparison to theirs. There are no obvious casualties from our mistakes, no line of grieving people who point to us as causing all their woe. And so we wrap our consciences with layers of white gauze, muffling what dissonance the spirit stirs within us. But God is moving in us for a reason. Do you not realize that God's kindness is meant to lead you to repentance? Those qualms we feel when we adjust the truth or tell a lie or leave the wrong impression are actually sweet signs of hope. God cares enough about the truth that He will stir us till we let Him realign our reasoning. You desire truth in the inward being. Therefore, teach me wisdom in my secret heart. In grace, God teaches us to speak the truth. To others, yes, but firstly, to ourselves. Discover joy as honesty increases. And stay in grace.

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3: So glad you've tuned into Radio Faith FM. Today, we're going to continue exploring the character of God through the letter K. I pray that this alphabet of God is giving you a tool to lean into worshipping God. What a comfort it is to know that God is my keeper. Imagine you are travelling from Nazareth to Jerusalem to attend the Passover feast. Joseph, a devout Jew, along with his wife Mary and son Jesus, plus other relatives and friends, had a lot of preparation to do. They would be away from home for about 3 weeks. 1 week to travel up to Jerusalem, a distance of about 140 kilometres. A week's celebration in Jerusalem, and then another 140 kilometre trip home. They needed food, water, clothing, sacrificial animals and special food for the Passover meal. Joseph was quite familiar with this pilgrimage because he had done it every year for as long as he could remember. Along the way, the group grew into hundreds as other pilgrims joined with them. It was springtime and the pilgrims moved on with eager expectation. Jesus, at 12 years of age, was especially looking forward to going to the temple again. To help pass the time and to encourage each other along the way, the pilgrims would sing songs, pray, and recite the Torah. Geographically, the elevation of Jerusalem is about 760 metres, so the pilgrims had to literally go up to Jerusalem. Some of the songs that were sung, especially on this journey, came to be called songs of ascent. We can find these in Psalms 120 to 134. Psalm 121 is particularly relevant to the trip. It begins by acknowledging God, the Creator, as their helper. Verses 3 to 5 describe God as their keeper. Listen, He will not allow your foot to be moved. He who keeps you will not slumber. Behold, He who keeps Israel shall neither slumber nor sleep. The Lord is your keeper. The Lord is your shade at your right hand. Psalm 121, verses 3 to 5. How comforting it must have been to these pilgrims to be reminded that the Lord, their keeper, would protect them from physical dangers along the way. And even more comforting to know that he wouldn't be sleeping on the job. Not only does this keeper protect them from physical danger, but he will also protect them from spiritual dangers. The last two verses say, "The Lord shall preserve you from all evil. He shall preserve your soul. The Lord shall preserve your going out and your coming in from this time forth and even forevermore." Imagine hundreds of voices trudging along a dusty road, singing songs of praise and prayer. This song of ascent would also keep their minds focused on the goals of their trip, participating in the Passover, remembering their deliverance from Egyptian slavery, and looking forward to their final deliverance from sin. There were probably two New Testament authors who went on these pilgrimages with Joseph and his family, and that's the stepbrothers of Jesus, James and Jude. Jude wrote a short letter of just one chapter with a grand doxology. In verses 24 and 25 he writes, "Now to him who is able to keep you from stumbling and to present you faultless before the presence of his glory with exceeding joy, to God our Saviour, who alone is wise, be glory and majesty, dominion and power, both now and forever. Amen." If you would like more time in your weekly routine to meditate on the character of God, you would find some helpful suggestions in our free book called Sabbath Gift. You can claim your copy by texting the word GIFT to 04 888 80831. That's the word GIFT to the number 04 888 80831. This has been Lynn from Caboolture Seventh-day Adventist Church, Queensland. I pray that the Lord will keep you safe today.
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1: A big warm Faith FM welcome to you listeners. I'm Phil Pennington, and on this episode of Creation versus Evolution, Pastor Eric Welch talks about the sensitive subject of racial divide and divine unity. This episode is fascinating, so get comfortable, settle back, and enjoy this episode of Creation versus Evolution. So let's kickstart the show with some music. Here's a great song by Magnolia Williams and Jerry Sally titled "The Night Heaven Kissed Earth." I'm Phil Pennington, and you're on Faith FM, positively different.

0: All right, we are going to get right into this today. A lot for us to cover here. Our scripture reading is taken from Romans chapter 10. We're going to read verses 11 through 13. I know some of you may not have been to church here before, or maybe not been to church in a while. I just want you to relax. It's a tough topic we're going to deal with today, but we're going to ask the Holy Spirit to lead us as we go through it. Romans 10, 11 through 13 says this, "For the scripture saith, whosoever believeth on him shall not be ashamed. For there is no difference between the Jew and the Greek. For the same Lord over all is rich unto all that call upon him. For whosoever shall call upon the name of the Lord shall be what?
1: Saved.
0: Shall be saved." Our message today, our creation versus evolution, third part, racial divide or divine unity. Racial divide or divine unity. As we've done, we're going to go back to Genesis chapter 1, and I'm just going to read one of the undergirding principle which guides our belief as Christians is that God created the world. Somebody will say amen.
1: Amen.
0: And if you, and in order to believe that, you must believe the first three chapters of the book of Genesis. Those three chapters are under fire constantly. Let me say it again. I went to Bloomfield Public Schools growing up. And I was taught evolution over and over and over again in science classes all the way through. Fortunately, I went to church on Sabbath and heard another side of it. And later on, went to a Christian college and really got someone to teach the science that makes Christianity and creationism make more sense. But here the devil wants to attack. He does not want you to believe that God is the creator of the universe. He does not want you to believe that. Because then you have to ask the question, why did God create me? And once you begin to ask that question, now comes in purpose. And now you begin to understand that there's a connection God has desired to have with you that is powerfully pure and holy, that if you can make that connection, you don't just get this life by God's grace, you get the next life. So in the beginning, Genesis 1:1 says, God created the heaven and the earth. And the earth was without form and void, and darkness was upon the face of the deep. And look at this. And the Bible says, and the Spirit of God moved upon what? The face of the waters. So in the creation story, all three aspects of the Godhead are there. God the Father, God the Son. Here, even God the Holy Spirit is moving on the face of the waters. I won't go through all the verses. I want to give you guys some things you could look at to help you with this. So on day one, God creates light. Notice, I said it before, God creates light before he creates the sun. And I believe that one of the reasons for this, probably not the main reason, but one of the reasons is it makes no sense to worship the sun when light was created before it. And what the Bible says is that God himself is light. It's the Bible teaches that when we get to heaven, there will be no need for the sun in heaven, for God will be our light. The second day, the Bible tells us God creates the firmament, which is the atmosphere, the seas. All of that is created on the second day. And then on the third day, the Bible tells us that God separates and creates the land, the earth, the waters, all of it is created. And what's interesting when you look at the Bible like this, day four, God puts the sun and the moon into the firmament that he created on day one. On day five, he puts the birds and the fishes into the atmosphere and the water that he created. And then on day six, the land, he released insects. And of course, mankind is created. It's very interesting if you look at it that way. And so there's some who really line this up so you can see it. And all of this tells you that God had a plan. God was not just willy-nilly creating. It all actually makes very good sense. One of the things that God does is that on the odd day, the seventh day, he does not do any work. There's nothing actually made. And so some of you may be here wondering why it is that we, unlike most other churches, worship on the seventh day, on Saturday. Now, there's a lot of work to change that. There's a lot of calendars that are being changed to make Monday the first day of the week. I want you to remind you, Sunday is still the first day of the week, always will be. So the seventh day is the Sabbath. That's why we meet on this day. That's why we keep from Friday evening to Saturday, Friday sunset to Saturday sunset, as Seventh-day Adventists, we don't do work. We abstain and we make sure to worship and fellowship and do deeds to bless others. for that 24-hour period. Now, that 24-hour period, there's really no reason for it. When you look at the stars and you look at the planet, so astronomically, there's no real reason for it. A day is 24 hours because the Earth spins on its axis in 24 hours. Somebody say amen. A month is a month because right in the word month is the word moon, and it's the cycle of the moon around 28 to 30 days. A year is a year because that's how long it takes for the Earth to circle the sun on its orbit. Almost 365 days. That all makes sense, right? So then why is a week 7 days? There's only one reason. It is found in the Bible. In Genesis chapter 2, the Bible says this: thus the heavens and the earth were finished, and all the host of them. And on the seventh day, God ended his work which he had made, and he rested on the seventh day from all his work which he had made. And God did what? He blessed the seventh day and sanctified it. What does that mean? He took it and set it apart as a holy day. That's what the Bible teaches back in Genesis chapter 2. Because that he rested from all his work which God created and made. So what the world says, the evolutionists say, is that those days may have been millions of years. That really, they probably didn't happen in 24 hours. But the Bible doesn't support that. The language doesn't support that. In the word yom, the same word for Yom Kippur, if some of you know the Day of Atonement in Hebrew, the word yom means one day. And in a day in Genesis, clearly a 24-hour period. How do we know? Well, it says the evening and the morning were the first day. What would be the evening of millions of years? Right? The sun and the moon mark the day. This is important. And night, they do not make the day or the night. They mark it. Why? Because light came first and days came before the sun and the moon. Right? They mark it. And we'll see later on in the series why that's important. But all right. So whenever the term yom is modified by a number, it always means a 24-hour day. Everywhere in the Bible, 359 times, whenever that word is used, it refers to a literal day. And 38 times, when it's with evening and morning, every single time, it always means a 24-hour period. So much so that when God gives the Ten Commandments, who wrote the Ten Commandments? It's the only part of the Bible that was actually written with God's finger, right? He wrote it with his own finger in stone. And verse 8 of Exodus 20, the Ten Commandments, says this: remember the Sabbath day to keep it holy. So if they were remembering it, what does that mean? It already existed. That means the Sabbath was not just given to the Jews or the Hebrews, right? 6 days shall you labor and do all your work, but the seventh day is the Sabbath of the Lord your God. In it thou shalt not do any work, thou nor thy son, nor thy daughter, nor thy manservant, nor thy maidservant, nor thy cattle, nor thy stranger that is within thy gates. Look at the verse 11. Why do we keep the seventh day Sabbath? Because in 6 days, the Lord made the heaven and earth, the sea and all that in them is, and rested the seventh day. Wherefore, the Lord blessed the Sabbath day and did what to it? He made the day holy. Now, I would challenge you to go and find another day in the Bible that is hallowed or sanctified. You won't. The first day of the week, no day of the week is sanctified but the seventh day. I know. Some of this is different, but I want to give you the context, one, of why we worship on Sabbath, and two, how it is relevant to creation. You see, evolution would never have gained the foothold it has gained and created the godless society that we keep being propelled towards had man remembered to rest on the Sabbath and remember his creator. Now, what has happened? Well, I showed you this before. NPR had this article. The Pope says God is not a magician with a magic wand. The Pope says, listen, the world couldn't have been created the way the Bible says. The Catholic Church, I don't know if anyone here is a Catholic, but you can look this up. It's even supported by the Catechism that they don't respect the first three chapters of Genesis the way other Christians do, because they say, going all the way back to 1950, Pope John Paul II said the same thing, that evolution is the way that the world came into existence. And the Pope says, listen, God is not a magician. He couldn't just stand there and make stuff come out of nowhere. That's a powerful statement. In fact, I would argue it is blasphemous. The Bible says God spoke and it stood fast. There was no wait. There was no time delay. Now watch this. This is from the website, The Catholic Stand. And it says, when reading Genesis 1 through 3, The two creation accounts in the fall, we should keep in mind that God is communicating true events, however they happened, and in an allegorical way. That means they don't believe it's literal. Understanding Genesis chapters 1 through 3 is supremely important for understanding the rest of Scripture and salvation history. That's true. But if you don't believe that it's actually what the Bible says it is, if you don't believe God in Genesis chapter 1, why would you believe him in John chapter 3 and verse 16? If he's lying to you in Genesis 1, how do you trust God anywhere else? Right? Accordingly, the article would explain why we should not take Genesis 1 through 3 literally. That's a profound statement. And it says, he says, the catechism provides some edifying information about this subject as well. So there is a whole move to remove God as creator. Now, I want you to get that that is a significant statement, because if he could not create this world, this universe, and you, why do you owe him anything? If in fact, what really brought you into existence is a chain of events, a long string of circumstances and statistical improbabilities coming together by random chance to make you, you, why do I need any to give him, show him any respect? Why at all would I serve God? I want you to understand that the battle over creation versus evolution is literally a battle for your soul. So what happens when you begin to believe in evolution? One of the things that starts to happen is it changes the meaning of things. So if you believe in a recent creation, you believe the right what we believe in the Bible, then death is the enemy that Christ conquered. If you believe in evolution, death is the way the species that a species actually progresses. Death goes from being your enemy to literally a co-conspirator in your creation. That's a big deal to make death that. In fact, if you think about it, if it all is evolution, then death actually is a good thing. Thorns and thistles, the roots of God's curse, existed for million. They say it existed for million years before Adam. Animals eat each other. That is a result of God's curse. Millions of years, natural part of God's initial creation. God never designed. How do I know God never designed for animals to eat animals, or even for us to eat animals? Well, one, for the first 2,000 years, man has no permission to do so. But in the book of Isaiah, when it speaks about heaven, it says that the lion will do what? He'll lay down with the lamb. It says the lion will eat straw in heaven. It was never God's intention for there to be murderous deaths for anyone to live. And of course, when you look at it, the nature and character of God, in recent creation, Satan is the enemy Christ conquered. Part of the curse, and it will be reversed. In millions of years, God thinks disease, death, disease, and bloodshed, and mass extinction are very good. That's not the way God functions. Now, if you look at the drop to the bottom, on Earth history, fossils, dead creatures in rock layers after sin from Noah's flood, dead creatures in rock layers long before sin. It is a very different thing. So let me show you, because a lot of people, if you don't relook at the Bible, here is the genealogy. Why do we as Christians believe the world and life began about 6,000 years ago? It is because of the genealogy of Scripture. I want to point out some interesting things to you and how the world was very different during this first 2,000 years. Well, one of them is Adam lived to 930 years, which means he would have been alive at the same time as Noah. Don't really think about that much. And Shem, Noah's son, would have been alive at the same time as Abraham. Oral tradition would have meant that the truth would have been spread quickly and effectively from generation to generation. We take this back and we go all the way back to year zero. The flood would have happened around 1656 years in. And you can see here that this would have been this is what we as Christians lay as a foundation. So some say, well, we can't believe that. But extra biblical evidence says Abraham did exist at that time. Did you know there are a lot of people who say Abraham never lived? But they found these cuneiform tablets in Mari, in a temple, in a palace, an archaeological dig, and it speaks of a city of Nahor. Anybody remember who Nahor was? He was Abraham's grandfather. So here on these tablets basically proves the existence of Nahor, Abraham's grandfather, which tells you, you can trust the Bible. But evolution looks to mess with time. They take the fossil record, the geological layers, radiometric dating, and they say, listen, all of this supports our idea that the world is millions and millions and millions of years old. We'll come back to radiometric dating later on and some other things in another series. But to get to where we're going today, I got to go through the fossil record. If you start to go through the fossil record, the problem with fossils is there's, first of all, an abrupt appearance. This idea that you evolved and that there's all these little creatures coming along, turning more and more complex, doesn't exist in the fossil record. Church, in other words, and I'm going to show you, they just come into existence. There's stasis. Once you see the fossil, it never changes. A horseshoe crab in the fossil, I'll show you a picture, in the fossil record looks just like a horseshoe crab today. We had one in our fish tank. Looks exactly the same. Extinction. It doesn't show that these species do better and come along. In fact, it shows not evolution, it shows extinction. And many of the fossils are found out of order. Now, what I'm saying to you would, in many universities in the country, would have me fired. They would put me out of the university for suggesting to you that you cannot fully trust the theory of evolution. One of the abrupt appearances happens at the Cambrian explosion. So evolutionists say this happened about 540 million years ago, and all of a sudden, all these creatures popped up in the fossil record all at once. Now, we would believe, and we'll talk about the flood separately in a different talk, that this happened at the flood, that all of a sudden there was a massive catastrophic event, killed all these animals at once, and created all these fossils. In 1859, so let's go to Darwin himself, he didn't create the theory actually, but was one of the main progenitors of it in his book, On the Origin of Species. He discussed the then inexplicable lack of earlier fossils as one of the main difficulties for his theory of descent with slow modification through natural selection. He says the fact that we don't have good fossil records is one of the problems with his theory. So even the famous evolutionist, a biologist at Oxford University over in England, Richard Dawkins, described the Cambrian explosion. So many of you know who Richard Dawkins is. Very highly, people really think he's the smartest guy ever lived. Recently passed away in the last few years. He says the Cambrian strata of rocks, vintage about 600 million years, now they say 540 million years ago, are the oldest in which we find most of the major invertebrate groups. And we find many of them already in an advanced state of evolution. Look at what the guy who pushed evolution almost more than anybody says. He says, the very first time they appear, he says, it is as though they were just planted there without any evolutionary history. Well, that's because they were created and then the flood came and destroyed them. That's why there's no evolutionary history. The late famous paleontologist of Columbia University, the American Museum of Natural History, and the Museum of Comparative Zoology at Harvard, George Gaylord Simpson, admitted most new species, genera, and families, and nearly all categories above the level of families, appear in the record suddenly and are not led up to by known gradual and completely transitional sequences. There's no evidence that they evolved. It comes up. And a great example of that is this. This is the trilobite. You ever heard of a trilobite? Well, they're basically extinct now. They come up suddenly, and their eyes are more complex than human eyes. So here's the thing. If they are before us in evolution, they actually have better sight than we do, right? So how does that make sense? They have better vision than, I have to go see an eye doctor every year. The trilobite didn't have to do that, right? And you can look here and see what the trilobite was able to do as light came through the water. The trilobite had such complex eyes, it could actually re-bend the light coming through the water so the trilobite could see clearly in the water. Like we put on goggles to see clearly, his eyes did that naturally. And they say, well, he's a lower form. Doesn't make sense. The truth of the matter is they come up abrupt and they come up complex. Does not fit with evolution. The second one is stasis. Forms of fossil stays the same all the way through the geological column. I told you already about the horseshoe crab. Here's a fossil of a horseshoe crab. Here are big horseshoe crabs on a beach. They never changed, which means they didn't evolve. All these millions of years, they're telling you, all the animals look the same. In fact, what you see is the reverse. We were in Australia, and we went to a zoo, and they showed us they had a big statue of a wombat. I mean, the thing was huge, like a horse. And a modern day wombat is a little thing like this. So did it evolve? Probably not. Looked like it went the wrong way. Here's what Darwin says. He says, the number of intermediate varieties which have formerly existed be truly enormous. Why then is not every geological formation and every stratum full of such intermediate links? Geology assuredly does not reveal any such finely graduated organic chain, and this perhaps is the most obvious and serious objection which can be urged against the theory. In other words, the fossil record is supposed to prove evolution. And guess what, church? It doesn't. It is consistent with the Bible that God created the world and everything came up suddenly and into the world. Now, Colin Patterson, on his text, he's the guy who basically wrote the textbook on evolution. Here's what he says. He says, I fully agree with your comments on the lack of direct. Somebody responded to his textbook and say, why didn't you put in all of the fossils of all of the intermediary species? He says, I fully agree with your comments on the lack of direct illustration of evolutionary transition in my book. If I knew of any, look at this, is the guy who wrote the textbook on evolution. He said, if I knew of any fossil or living, I would certainly have included them. Yet, Gould and the American Museum people are hard to contradict when they say there are no transitional fossils. I will lay it on the line. There is not one such fossil for which one could make a watertight argument. Did you get that? Not one such fossil that you could take to make a watertight argument. Literally in school, they showed me the fossils and said, this fossil led up to this. And what now they're saying is there actually is no evidence that evolution happened in that way. The fossils are out of order. Good example, dinosaurs are, you remember Jurassic Park, the movie? They say, well, look at how the dinosaurs move. They're going to evolve into birds. But there's no real such animal that is between a dinosaur reptile and a bird. It doesn't exist. In fact, grass is supposed to evolve 10 million years after the dinosaurs, but they find grass in the fossilized poop of dinosaurs. So it doesn't make sense. How could that possibly be the case? There's a dog-like mammal. There's supposed to be mammals around when the dinosaurs are around, but they found a dog-like mammal with dinosaur remains in its stomach. The fossils aren't in the right order. It doesn't really make sense, right? And so the fossil record does not support the conclusion by placing bird fossils before many dinosaurs. The famous fossil called Archaeopteryx places the first bird at 150 million years ago and the dinosaurs at 68 million years ago. None of what they're telling you as evidence actually makes sense. This is Wissing from the book Creation Evolution Controversy. It says the evidence has been garnered spanning geologically isolated regions. The series starts in North America, jumps suddenly to Europe, and then back to America. Look at the bold print here, church. A complete series of fossils in the correct evolutionary order does not exist anywhere in the world. I know this is a bit of heavy science, but I want you to see it. This is what it looks like. In school, what they showed me was the picture on the right. They showed me this evolutionary tree of all this coming up, but the fossil record actually shows you what's on the left. Hope you're getting this. Literally, it is not a true set of statements when they bring these things to you. I want you to be able to leave here and trust your Bible. I want you to leave here and know that you are the child of a loving God. I want you to know that God designed you with purpose. And because God not only created you, Jesus came and died for you, you are priceless. If what the evolutionists are saying is true, what would it matter if somebody blew up Taylor Swift's concert in Europe and killed all? What did it matter? What would it matter if there are mass shootings or wars and people die? Why would it matter that there's crime or and all of the violence in the world? If it's just the survival of the fittest, why would any of that matter? It matters because God made you. And he didn't just make you. He made you in his image. Some of you have been told your whole life that you're not special, that you're not worthwhile, that you're not valuable. I came to tell you today that according to the word of God, not only are you valuable, child, you're priceless.
1: 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Here's a song by More Than Rubies titled 10,000 Reasons. I'm Phil Pennington. This is Creation versus Evolution, and you're on Faith FM, Positively Difference.

with him who could thus call into existence unnumbered worlds, how long a time would be required for the evolution of the earth from chaos? One of the things that happens, of course, is that they then begin to push on us this idea that you came from the apes. And this one is Australopithecus afarensis. And they found about 40% of this fossil, Lucy. And then they said, well, this is how man came into being. And this leads us into where I want to take us today. This idea. Now, first of all, what they do is they'll take just a little. Sometimes they don't tell you all they want. Sometimes they only find like a bone in a hand. And then they go and make this whole thing and tell you that this you know, ancient ancestor of humans lived, and they draw this. And when you look at it, it's just a few bones. This is the bones they had. And they said, listen, we discovered one of the ape intermediaries between the apes and man. We found out later on, no, this was just another ape. It wasn't anything in between anybody. And why is this so dangerous? You see, Satan took the theory of evolution and created what is called scientific racism. And we're going to go there now. So you notice this is on the Smithsonian's webpage. Subtly, what does this picture tell you? That in fact, those ancient evolving beings were dark and evolved into things that are into beings that are much whiter and lighter. I want you to get why scientific racism is so dangerous, because you start to see this happening. Now, here's what the article says from Creation Research Institute. The shocking thing is that this image isn't from a fringe white supremacist group, but from the highly respected Smithsonian.com website as an illustration to its top 10 daily consequences of having evolved article. And in comments under the article at the time of the writing, a month after they published it, not one commentator noticed the blatant racism in the image. What percentage of the world has color in terms of people? The overwhelming majority. Yet, this is how they say they show you evolution. It is because of this evolution was able to do what it did. And we're going somewhere with this. Hold on. Right? This is from the Bulletin. Australia. Blacks slain for science, white superiority theory. Researcher David Monaghan spent 18 months documenting atrocities perpetrated in the name of science. He has this documentary called Darwin's Body Snatchers. Here's what I want you to get. Let me cut to the chase on it. You will hear a lot of people say Christianity is to blame for racism. What I'm submitting to you today is that nothing has been more effective in creating racial division than evolution. And let me tell you why. I'm going to show you a little bit more than this. And now let me tell you something. So as a black American, someone born in this country and black, you think of it in the terms of white and black. I challenge you to study the history of Europe and how Europeans classified each other. Slavs were considered, people of Slavic descent were considered much lower forms of people than people in other parts of Europe. Europeans actually treated each other pretty terribly for a very long time. If you studied European history, which I've studied at length. But this thing then flowed over and took over the world. And what I want you to get is that racism is just another function of sin. And here's one of the key elements we're going to get to today. It is contagious. Racism functions like

that appropriates the methods and legitimacy of science to argue for the superiority of white Europeans. And what I'm going to show you is that it's not just white people that use it to their advantage. Any group of people can. And so you see here, what is it? The misappropriation of revolutionary advances in medicine and anatomy and statistics. Look at the second thing they say contributed to it. Charles Darwin's theory of evolution. Gregor Mendel's law of inheritance. Eugenics theories and scientific racism draw support from contemporary and they list xenophobia, antisemitism, and all these different things, right? Let me submit to you that this is where it gets interesting. Because in fact, this idea of eugenics flooded in America and is literally part of the backbone of a lot of the politics you hear to this day. There's a woman named Margaret Sanger. Have you ever heard of her? She helped start Planned Parenthood. She was into eugenics. And you know why she started Planned Parenthood in part and many of the other ones? To decrease the black population. Isn't that shocking? And to this day, as much as people don't like to talk about it or think about it for political reasons, to this day, black people still have the most abortions of any group of people in the United States. In other words, they said, listen, we cannot have for eugenics reasons to have a pure country and world. We've got to limit this population. Here's how we're going to do it. Isn't that shocking? And today, some of us rah, rah, rah over abortion, when in fact, it is a violation of the sixth commandment of the Ten Commandments. I don't know if y'all don't hear that preached in church a lot of times, but it is. There's no real way around it. And it goes back to this. I want you to see how this thing has ballooned into much of the ideologies of the day, right? In fact, it's not just that. Hitler himself, one of the many moral, whatever you think about Hitler, here's what this guy says. This is Sir Arthur Keith. He says, the German Führer, Hitler, has consciously sought to make the practice of Germany conform to the theory of what? Evolution. Isn't that profound? So his whole idea, when he took Jews, what Hitler would do on the cover of the newspapers in Germany, draw Jews with long noses to try to look like rats. When Jesse Owens went over there and the other black American athletes in the 1936 Munich Olympics, he drew black people as apes on the cover of those magazines. But he messed up, didn't he? He didn't know Jesse Owens was coming. And Jesse Owens ran him down, won like, I think, 4 gold medals and destroyed his entire theory. One little country boy from the South. I want you to understand that this is the problem. Now look at where it goes. I want you to get this because, again, we are Christians. We don't dwell in this level, but we're going to go up. But I want you to see this. Sir Arthur also said this. This is what he says about Christianity. Christianity makes no distinction of race or of color. It seeks to break down all racial barriers. Watch this, church. In this respect, the hand of Christianity is against that of nature. For are not the races of mankind the evolutionary harvest which nature has toiled through long ages to produce? What you hear today by the woke crowd is Christianity, and white Christians in specific are responsible for all of the racism of the world. I came to tell you it's a lie. The fact of the matter is that biblical Christianity, just as one of its enemies says, breaks down these racial barriers. And let me tell you something. We hear these things. Slavery, for example, has existed the entire history of the world. There's never been a time when there wasn't slavery in the world. And slavery in America was a horrible, terrible thing. But did you know the only time in all of Earth's history that slavery was ended by people who were former slave owners is in the West? It's the British Empire, and we live in what was then the Union. It was white Americans, abolitionists, the Civil War itself, all of that was fought. What was the principle that would cause white Americans, white British, to actually fight against slavery? The British sent ships to stop other countries from bringing slaves from Africa. Why? Because they were Protestant Christians. And eventually it kicked in and they realized this is not right. We've got to stop it. Now, were they perfect? No. But it speaks to the power of the Word of God and Christianity. Our denomination, this one, the Seventh-day Adventist Church, is the only only denomination that is not a black denomination predominantly, is the only one that was abolitionist from its inception. And I'm going to show you why later on. But this is an important thing. So it's not just that. This is Karl Marx. Here's the irony.
He was one of the biggest racists ever. I've read about

0: four books on Karl Marx. He used the N-word. He was Jewish. Did you know Karl Marx was born Jewish? His father converted to Christianity. He was raised in the church. He left the church to become an atheist who hated God. I showed you the quote in a previous a message where he basically says that these natural processes that Charles Darwin discovered have put God to death, like just done away with God. But he was a staunch, staunch racist. Here's the irony. Black Lives Matter. When you read their paper, you know, their manifestos and all this stuff, they say, we are trained Marxists. Now the irony that racist Karl Marx is who you now say you follow. But this is what the devil will do to you. He will twist you to make a fool of yourself. You know what the Bible says? The fool says in his heart that there is no God. Karl Marx is a terrible, wicked, lazy, satanic person. His theories, him and Marx and Engels' theories, are responsible for probably more deaths than any system in Earth's history. Hundreds of millions between the former Soviet Union, Mao Zedong in China, Pol Pot in Cambodia. I could go all around the world. All of it because of a false theory by a racist atheist who was into the occult. And here now, young people jump up and down. I'm a Marxist. This is what happens when you don't know where you get stuff from. But it's not just that way. Where the talks get difficult is any group can become racist. So in America, we look at D.W. Griffith's book, The Birth of a Nation, in the movie. This is when the Klan came on the scene. Reconstruction. I won't get into the history. Today, you even see some of the stuff. Confederate flag. I never know why you'd wave a Confederate flag. It's like, you know, waving the flag of a losing baseball team. You lost the war, so I'm not sure what you're so proud of, right? But this is the racism of the day. And it, again, what racism does is say, I am better than someone else. And once you say that, you begin to disqualify yourself from even hearing and feeling the movement of God on your life. It makes you callous to what God can do in you. Here's what Ellen White says. Letters and Manuscripts. The same price was paid for the salvation of the colored man as for that of the white man. And the slights put upon the colored people by many who claim to be redeemed by the blood of the Lamb and who therefore acknowledge themselves debtors to Christ misrepresent Jesus and reveal that selfishness, tradition, and prejudice pollute the soul. Look at this quote. They are not sanctified through the truth. Those who slight a brother because of his color are slighting Christ. What a powerful statement. You know what the Bible says about Jesus? That when you look upon him, Isaiah said, when you look upon him, there would be nothing when you look upon him that you would desire him. People didn't like Jesus because he looked right. It was because he was right. But it doesn't just affect white people. This is where it gets tough. I go to black churches, they really get mad at me sometimes, but I got to say it. Racism is contagious. So yes, white people can be racist, but I was almost kicked out of one of our Adventist institutions for preaching this. Black people can be racist too. They said, oh, you know, one black person said, no, I can't be racist because I don't have any power to be racist. Did you not know it's your intention that makes you what you are? If you had power, what would you do? Have you seen in South Africa, after all those years of apartheid, have you seen the video of some of them jumping up and down, kill the Boer, kill the Boer? In other words, kill the white South African. Racism is contagious. And one of the articles on one of these, from one of these pictures, it literally says the hate that hate produced. And let me tell you, the only real antidote to this is the gospel of Jesus Christ. On the left is the black Hebrew Israelites. I have a friend of my brother's that I debate with him about black Hebrew Israelites from time to time. He was married to a white woman. He left her when he became a black Hebrew Israelite. Said, I can't stay with her. She's an Edomite and she can't go to heaven. I said, what about your children? What are you going to do with your kids? What are you going to do? Leave them in purgatory? Where are they going to go? Make no sense what you're talking. There's no purgatory. On the right is Elijah Muhammad's the message to the black man. In this book is so rare. This is let me confess to you that I was once here. I experienced so much racism in high school when I moved to Florida. I'm telling you, I was studying the Nation of Islam. I used to follow Louis Farrakhan around and all of his crazy antics and stuff he would say. And I would cringe at times until finally I said, I can't. This is demonic doctrine. One of the things they would say is that the black man is God and the white man is the devil. And it's interesting because they would say the black man is the original man. And they would jump up and down about it. Here's what's interesting. That's what the racist evolutionists say. You were the first one. That's why you're black and we're not. Satan would twist you like a pretzel if Christ is not your focus. Here's what Ephesians 6 says. Verse 11, put on the whole armor of God. You may be able to stand against the wiles of the devil. Why can some not put on the whole armor of God? Because they don't understand verse 12, which says, you got to know why you're putting on this armor. It is because we wrestle not against flesh and blood, but against principalities, against powers, against the rulers of the darkness of this world, against spiritual wickedness where? In high places. No man is your enemy. I was at work. I teach at one of the universities, and one of the other, like a clinical professor came in, young woman. I don't know if I said it to y'all. She came in mad. She said, if Donald Trump wins, she said, I'm moving to Canada. I said, why didn't you move the last time he won? I mean, listen, if Kamala Harris wins, the whole country, let me tell you something. Stop putting so much energy in these people. Daniel 2 and verse 25, God says, I am he who sets up kings and I take them down. If you understand, Jesus says, my kingdom is not of this world. I'm a Christian. Let them do what they do. I understand prophecy. I know Jesus is about to return. None of these folk can fix this messed up earth. Jesus must return. You don't wrestle against flesh and blood. People aren't your enemy. The people pouring across the border, not granted, maybe they should figure something out down there. But the people pouring across the border aren't your enemy. Satan is your enemy. He's the one who wants to destroy you. He's the one that's trying to make sure you do not have eternal life with a loving God. That's why the Bible says, wherefore, verse 13, take unto you the whole what? The whole armor of God, that you might be able to withstand in the evil day. This is the evil day, church. If you're worried, if you're caught up in race and becoming racist yourself, you got to shake that stuff. Because what we're about to go against, the whole world is going to divide into two parts. Matthew 24, verse 9. The whole world is divided into two parts. There's going to be two groups of people. Those who follow God and those who don't. And those who follow God are going to be persecuted, not because of what you look like, but because your character is like the character of Christ. So the Bible alone has the answer. Look what the Bible says. 1 Samuel 16:7. But the Lord said to Samuel, do not look at his appearance or at his physical stature because I have refused him. Speaking of the King Saul. Look at what he says. This is what you got to think about. For the Lord does not see as man sees. For man looks at the outward appearance, but the Lord looks at what? The heart. What is the heart? The character. It's the frontal lobe of your brain. This is where the seal of the living God goes. This is what God is looking at. You don't care what you look like. We look at, did you know everyone has the same number of melanocytes? The thing that produces color in our skin to make us all the different hues we are. Everybody has the same number. It's a matter of whether or not you push out melanin. That's the difference. When God looks at you, you think he's worried about the thinnest layer of you? He's looking at your heart and concerned with where are you going to spend eternity, because he loves you so much, he wants you with him. Acts 16:26-27. And he has made of one blood all nations of men for to dwell on all the face of the earth, and hath determined the times before appointed and the bounds of their habitation. Look at what he says. If they seek the Lord, if happily they might feel after him and find him, though he be not far from every one of us. He's as close to you as he is to me if you're looking for him. You see, evolution does nothing for the true condition of man. It's not that we need to evolve. It's that we need to be recreated to have the character of Christ. Romans 10:11, for the scripture saith, whosoever believeth on him shall not be what? Not be ashamed. Look at what it says. For there is no difference between the Jew and the Greek, black and white, English speaking or otherwise speaking. There's no difference. For the same Lord over all is rich unto all that call upon him. For whosoever shall call upon the name of the Lord shall what? Shall be saved. It isn't what they call you. It's whether or not you call on the Lord. Revelation 5:9 says, and they sung a new song saying, thou art worthy to take the book, to open the seals thereof. For thou wast slain and hast redeemed us to God by thy blood out of where? every kindred and tongue and people and nation. If you think racism is going to make it into heaven, you're in trouble. You're not going to be able to move out of heaven to find somewhere where you can't find people from all over the world. Verse 10, and has made us unto our God kings and priests. And the Bible says, and we shall reign on the earth. Revelation 14, 1, and I looked. This is the three angels' messages. That's our church's name. The three angels, seven of the church. Here it is. This is the first part of it. It says, and I looked, and lo, a lamb stood on the Mount Zion. And with him 144,000 having his father's name written where? Foreheads. The forehead, the frontal lobe of the brain is the heart. God's name. What does name represent in the Bible? Character. It says, and I heard a voice from heaven as the voice of many waters and as the voice of a great thunder. And I heard the voice of harpers harping with their harps. And they sung as it were a new song before the throne and before the four beasts and the elders. And no man could learn that song but the 144,000 which were redeemed from the earth. These are they which were not defiled with women, for they are virgins. And that's speaking of doctrinally. These are they which follow the Lamb, whithersoever he goeth. These were redeemed from among men, being the first fruits unto God and unto the Lamb. And in their mouth was found no guile, for they are without fault before the throne of God. This is where we're trying to get to. We're trying to get to a place where we have the character of Christ, where we are found to be without fault before the throne of God. Verse 6, and I saw another angel fly in the midst of heaven, having the everlasting gospel to preach unto them that dwell on the earth. Who are we supposed to preach to? Here it is. To every nation and kindred and tongue and people. That's why this denomination was different. That's why there's a book called The Southern Work. It realized we have got to reach everybody. It doesn't matter what they look like. Jesus will return, as Matthew 24, 14 says, when this gospel has been preached to all the world as a witness, then shall the end come. Look at what it closes. It says, verse 7, saying with a loud voice, fear God and do what? Give glory to him. For the hour of his judgment is come. And worship him that did what? Made the heaven and earth and the sea and the fountains of water. It comes full circle. We worship him partly because he's creator. We are watching as the world changes drastically, quickly. We can't even make sense of all the things that are going on in the world. And in this what I call silly season of an election year, there are a lot of people who have no idea which way is up. And so much energy goes towards this. Let me tell you, church, to settle down. If you're deep into this politics, turn off CNN, MSNBC, and Fox News. In fact, I would challenge every family to fast from those things. And instead, take that time and study the word of God. Come together as a family and study, because those things will get you caught up in something very temporary, something that is not going to last. And I want to challenge you today that the world is not going to go on much longer. Jesus is about to return. And I have to ask you the tough question. Would you be ready if Jesus came today? One of the interesting stories from Jesse Owens is that when he was there, the guy, there was a German, white, blonde hair, blue eyed German, Lux Long, I think his last name was. Is that was his name? But I don't remember his last name, but Luke's was his first name. And he actually helped when they were trying to cheat Jesse Owens in that Olympics. This white German actually went and gave him a towel so he could put the towel down for the long jump so that you couldn't cheat Jesse Owens out of what he did, which was break world records and win all the gold medals. That's an interesting story embedded in what was horrible 1936 Nazi Germany. That this white man did not see Jesse Owens as inferior. His Führer did. Lutz Long would eventually actually die on the combat field for the German armies. But he made a statement at the Olympics that year. He made a statement when he walked over and handed that towel to Jesse Owens so that Jesse Owens could mark where he was jumping from so they couldn't cheat him. Let me tell you something, church. We are called to be like that. And I want to challenge you that as this world goes wild, the Bible tells me that John said, I saw a number that no man could number. Out of every kindred, tribe, and tongue. What matters now, church, is are you right with Christ? What matters now is have you given your life to him? What matters now is do you understand his sacrifice for you? And if you understand those things, all of a sudden, you're not so worried about what everybody else is doing and thinking. You want to be ready for when Jesus comes.
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8: Mark 13. As he went out of the temple, one of his disciples said to him,
9: "Teacher, see what kind of stones and what kind of buildings."
8: Jesus said to him,
10: "Do you see these great buildings? There will not be left here one stone on another which will not be thrown down."
8: As he sat on the Mount of Olives opposite the temple, Peter, James, John, and Andrew asked him privately,
11: "Tell us, when will these things be? What is the sign that these things are all about to be fulfilled?"
8: Jesus, answering, began to tell them,
10: "Be careful that no one leads you astray. For many will come in my name, saying, 'I am he,' and will lead many astray. When you hear of wars and rumors of wars, don't be troubled. Those must happen, but the end is not yet. For nation will rise against nation, and kingdom against kingdom. There will be earthquakes in various places. There will be famines and troubles. These things are the beginning of birth pains. But watch yourselves, for they will deliver you up to councils. You'll be beaten in synagogues. You will stand before rulers and kings for my sake, for a testimony to them. The good news must first be preached to all the nations. When they lead you away and deliver you up, don't be anxious beforehand or premeditate what you will say, but say whatever will be given you in that hour. For it is not you who speak, but the Holy Spirit. Brother will deliver a brother to death, and the father his child. Children will rise up against parents and cause them to be put to death. You will be hated by all men for my name's sake, but he who endures to the end, the same will be saved. But when you see the abomination of desolation, spoken of by Daniel the prophet, standing where it ought not, let the reader understand. Then let those who are in Judea flee to the mountains. And let him who is on the housetop not go down, nor enter in to take anything out of his house. Let him who is in the field not return back to take his cloak. But woe to those who are with child and to those who nurse babies in those days. Pray that your flight won't be in the winter. For in those days there will be oppression such as there has not been the like from the beginning of the creation which God created until now, and never will be. Unless the Lord had shortened the days, no flesh would have been saved. But for the sake of the chosen ones, whom he picked out, he shortened the days. Then if anyone tells you, 'Look, here is the Christ,' or 'Look there,' don't believe it. For there will arise false Christs and false prophets, and will show signs and wonders, that they may lead astray, if possible, even the chosen ones. But you watch. Behold, I have told you all things beforehand. But in those days, after that oppression, the sun will be darkened, the moon will not give its light, the stars will be falling from the sky, and the powers that are in the heavens will be shaken. Then they will see the Son of Man coming in clouds with great power and glory. Then he will send out his angels and will gather together his chosen ones from the four winds, from the ends of the earth to the ends of the sky. Now from the fig tree, learn this parable. When the branch has now become tender and produces its leaves, you know that the summer is near. Even so you also, when you see these things coming to pass, know that it is near at the doors. Most certainly I say to you, this generation will not pass away until all these things happen. Heaven and earth will pass away, but my words will not pass away. But of that day or that hour, no one knows, not even the angels in heaven nor the Son, but only the Father. Watch, keep alert, and pray. For you don't know when the time is. It is like a man traveling to another country, having left his house and given authority to his servants, and to each one his work, and also commanded the doorkeeper to keep watch. Watch therefore, for you don't know when the Lord of the house is coming, whether at evening or at midnight, or when the rooster crows or in the morning, lest coming suddenly he might find you sleeping. What I tell you, I tell all. Watch.
8: Mark 14. It was now 2 days before the feast of the Passover and the unleavened bread, and the chief priests and the scribes sought how they might seize him by deception and kill him. For they said,
12: "Not during the feast, because there might be a riot of the people."
8: While he was at Bethany, in the house of Simon the leper, As he sat at the table, a woman came, having an alabaster jar of ointment of pure nard, very costly. She broke the jar and poured it over his head. But there were some who were indignant among themselves, saying,
13: "Why has this ointment been wasted? For this might have been sold for more than 300 denarii and given to the poor."
8: They grumbled against her, but Jesus said,
10: "Leave her alone. Why do you trouble her? She has done a good work for me. For you always have the poor with you, and whenever you want to, you can do them good, but you will not always have me. She has done what she could. She has anointed my body beforehand for the burying. Most certainly I tell you, wherever this good news may be preached throughout the whole world, that which this woman has done will also be spoken of for memorial of her."
8: Judas Iscariot, who was one of the 12, went away to the chief priests, that he might deliver him to them. They, when they heard it, were glad, and promised to give him money. He sought how he might conveniently deliver him. On the first day of unleavened bread, when they sacrificed the Passover, his disciples asked him,
9: "Where do you want us to go and prepare, that you may eat the Passover?"
8: He sent two of his disciples and said to them,
10: "Go into the city, and there you will meet a man carrying a pitcher of water. Follow him. And wherever he enters in, tell the master of the house, 'The teacher says, where is the guest room, where I may eat the Passover with my disciples?' He will himself show you a large upper room furnished and ready. Get ready for us there."
8: His disciples went out and came into the city, and found things as he had said to them, and they prepared the Passover. When it was evening, he came with the 12. As they sat and were eating, Jesus said,
10: "Most certainly I tell you, one of you will betray me, he who eats with me."
8: They began to be sorrowful, and to ask him one by one,
14: "Surely not I."
8: And another said,
9: "Surely not I."
8: He answered them,
10: "It is one of the 12, he who dips with me in the dish. For the Son of Man goes, even as it is written about him. But woe to that man by whom the Son of Man is betrayed. It would be better for that man if he had not been born."
8: As they were eating, Jesus took bread, and when he had blessed, he broke it and gave to them, and said,
10: "Take, eat. This is my body."
8: He took the cup, and when he had given thanks, he gave to them. They all drank of it. He said to them,
10: "This is my blood of the new covenant, which is poured out for many. Most certainly I tell you, I will no more drink of the fruit of the vine until that day when I drink it anew in the kingdom of God."
8: When they had sung a hymn, they went out to the Mount of Olives. Jesus said to them,
10: "All of you will be made to stumble because of me tonight. For it is written, 'I will strike the shepherd, and the sheep will be scattered.' However, after I am raised up, I will go before you into Galilee."
8: But Peter said to him,
15: "Although all will be offended, yet I will not."
8: Jesus said to him,
10: "Most certainly I tell you, that you today, even this night, before the rooster crows twice, you will deny me 3 times.
8: But he spoke all the more,
15: "If I must die with you, I will not deny you."
8: They all said the same thing. They came to a place which was named Gethsemane. He said to his disciples,
10: "Sit here while I pray."
8: He took with him Peter, James, and John, and began to be greatly troubled and distressed. He said to them,
10: "My soul is exceedingly sorrowful, even to death. Stay here and watch."
8: He went forward a little and fell on the ground and prayed that if it were possible, the hour might pass away from him. He said,
10: "Abba, Father, all things are possible to you. Please remove this cup from me. However, not what I desire, but what you desire."
8: He came and found them sleeping, and said to Peter,
10: Simon, are you sleeping? Couldn't you watch 1 hour? Watch and pray that you may not enter into temptation. The spirit indeed is willing, but the flesh is weak.
8: Again he went away and prayed, saying the same words. Again he returned and found them sleeping, for their eyes were very heavy, and they didn't know what to answer him. He came the third time and said to them,
10: Sleep on now and take your rest. It is enough. The hour has come. Behold, the Son of Man is betrayed into the hands of sinners. Arise, let us be going. Behold, he who betrays me is at hand.
8: Immediately while he was still speaking, Judas, one of the 12, came, and with him a multitude with swords and clubs, from the chief priests, the scribes, and the elders. Now he who betrayed him had given them a sign, saying,
13: Whomever I will kiss, that is he. Seize him, and lead him away safely.
8: When he had come, immediately he came to him, and said,
13: Rabbi, Rabbi!
8: And kissed him. They laid their hands on him, and seized him. But a certain one of those who stood by drew his sword, and struck the servant of the high priest, and cut off his ear. Jesus answered them,
10: Have you come out as against a robber, with swords and clubs to seize me? I was daily with you in the temple teaching, and you didn't arrest me. But this is so that the scriptures might be fulfilled.
8: They all left him and fled. A certain young man followed him, having a linen cloth thrown around himself over his naked body. The young men grabbed him, but he left the linen cloth and fled from them, naked. They led Jesus away to the high priest. All the chief priests, the elders, and the scribes came together with him. Peter had followed him from a distance until he came into the court of the high priest. He was sitting with the officers and warming himself in the light of the fire. Now the chief priests and the whole council sought witnesses against Jesus to put him to death, and found none. For many gave false testimony against him, and their testimony didn't agree with each other. Some stood up and gave false testimony against him, saying,
16: We heard him say, I will destroy this temple that is made with hands, and in 3 days I will build another made without hands.
8: Even so, their testimony did not agree. The high priest stood up in the middle and asked Jesus,
12: Have you no answer? What is it which these testify against you?
8: But he stayed quiet and answered nothing. Again, the high priest asked him,
12: Are you the Christ, the Son of the Blessed?
8: Jesus said,
10: I am. You will see the Son of Man sitting at the right hand of power and coming with the clouds of the sky.
8: The high priest tore his clothes and said,
12: What further need have we of witnesses? You have heard the blasphemy. What do you think?
8: They all condemned him to be worthy of death. Some began to spit on him and to cover his face and to beat him with fists and to tell him,
17: Prophesy!
8: The officers struck him with the palms of their hands. As Peter was in the courtyard below, one of the maids of the high priest came. And seeing Peter warming himself, she looked at him and said,
18: You are also with the Nazarene, Jesus.
8: But he denied it, saying,
17: I neither know nor understand what you are saying.
8: He went out on the porch, and the rooster crowed. The maid saw him and began again to tell those who stood by,
18: This is one of them.
8: But he again denied it. After a little while, again those who stood by said to Peter,
19: You truly are one of them, for you are a Galilean, and your speech shows it.
8: But he began to curse and to swear,
17: I don't know this man of whom you speak.
8: The rooster crowed the second time. Peter remembered the word, how that Jesus said to him,
10: Before the rooster crows twice, you will deny me 3 times.
8: When he thought about that, he wept. Mark 15. Immediately in the morning, the chief priests, with the elders and scribes, and the whole council, held a consultation, and bound Jesus, and carried him away, and delivered him up to Pilate. Pilate asked him,
20: Are you the king of the Jews?
8: He answered,
10: So you say.
8: The chief priests accused him of many things. Pilate again asked him,
20: Have you no answer? See how many things they testify against you?
8: But Jesus made no further answer, so that Pilate marveled. Now at the feast he used to release to them one prisoner, whom they asked of him. There was one called Barabbas, bound with those who had made insurrection, men who in the insurrection had committed murder. The multitude, crying aloud, began to ask him to do as he always did for them. Pilate answered them, saying,
0: Do you want me to release to you the King of the Jews?
8: For he perceived that for envy the chief priests had delivered him up. But the chief priests stirred up the multitude, that he should release Barabbas to them instead. Pilate again asked them,
0: What then should I do to him, whom you call the King of the Jews?
8: They cried out again,
21: Crucify him!
8: Pilate said to them,
0: Why? What evil has he done?
8: But they cried out exceedingly,
21: Crucify him!
8: Pilate, wishing to please the multitude, released Barabbas to them and handed over Jesus, when he had flogged him, to be crucified. The soldiers led him away within the court, which is the praetorium, and they called together the whole cohort. They clothed him with purple, and weaving a crown of thorns, they put it on him. They began to salute him.
22: Hail, King of the Jews!
8: They struck his head with a reed and spat on him, and bowing their knees, did homage to him. When they had mocked him, they took the purple off of him and put his own garments on him. They led him out to crucify him. They compelled one passing by, coming from the country, Simon of Cyrene, the father of Alexander and Rufus, to go with them, that he might bear his cross. They brought him to the place called Golgotha, which is, being interpreted, the place of a skull. They offered him wine mixed with myrrh to drink, but he didn't take it. Crucifying him, they parted his garments among them, casting lots on them, what each should take. It was the third hour, and they crucified him. The superscription of his accusation was written over him, The King of the Jews. With him, they crucified two robbers, one on his right hand and one on his left. The scripture was fulfilled, which says,
23: He was numbered with transgressors.
8: Those who passed by blasphemed him, wagging their heads and saying,
9: Ha! You who destroy the temple and build it in 3 days, save yourself and come down from the cross.
8: Likewise, also the chief priests mocking among themselves with the scribes said,
24: He saved others, he can't save himself. Let the Christ, the King of Israel, now come down from the cross, that we may see and believe him.
8: Those who were crucified with him insulted him. When the sixth hour had come, there was darkness over the whole land until the ninth hour. At the ninth hour, Jesus cried with a loud voice, saying,
25: Eloi, Eloi, lama sabachthani?
8: Which is being interpreted,
25: my God, why have you forsaken me?
8: Some of those who stood by, when they heard it, said,
26: Behold, he is calling Elijah.
8: One ran and filling a sponge full of vinegar, put it on a reed and gave it to him to drink, saying,
27: Let him be. Let's see whether Elijah comes to take him down.
8: Jesus cried out with a loud voice and gave up the spirit. The veil of the temple was torn in two from the top to the bottom. When the centurion who stood by opposite him saw that he cried out like this and breathed his last, he said,
28: Truly, this man was the Son of God.
8: There were also women watching from afar, among whom were both Mary Magdalene and Mary the mother of James the Less and of Joseph and Salome, who when he was in Galilee followed him and served him, and many other women who came up with him to Jerusalem. When evening had now come, because it was the preparation day, that is, the day before the Sabbath, Joseph of Arimathea, a prominent council member who also himself was looking for the kingdom of God, came. He boldly went into Pilate and asked for Jesus' body. Pilate marveled if he were already dead, and summoning the centurion, he asked him whether he had been dead long. When he found out from the centurion, he granted the body to Joseph. He bought a linen cloth, and taking him down, wound him in the linen cloth and laid him in a tomb which had been cut out of a rock. He rolled a stone against the door of the tomb. Mary Magdalene and Mary, the mother of Joseph, saw where he was laid. Mark 16. When the Sabbath was past, Mary Magdalene and Mary the mother of James and Salome bought spices, that they might come and anoint him. Very early on the first day of the week, they came to the tomb when the sun had risen. They were saying among themselves,
1: "Who will roll away the stone from the door of the tomb for us?"
8: For it was very big. Looking up, they saw that the stone was rolled back. Entering into the tomb, they saw a young man sitting on the right side, dressed in a white robe, and they were amazed. He said to them,
2: "Don't be amazed. You seek Jesus the Nazarene, who has been crucified. He has risen. He is not here. Behold the place where they laid him. But go, tell his disciples and Peter, he goes before you into Galilee. There you will see him as he said to you."
8: They went out and fled from the tomb, for trembling and astonishment had come on them. They said nothing to anyone, for they were afraid. Now when he had risen early on the first day of the week, he appeared first to Mary Magdalene, from whom he had cast out seven demons. She went and told those who had been with him, as they mourned and wept. When they heard that he was alive and had been seen by her, they disbelieved. After these things, he was revealed in another form to two of them, as they walked on their way into the country. They went away and told it to the rest. They didn't believe them either. Afterward, he was revealed to the 11 themselves as they sat at the table, and he rebuked them for their unbelief and hardness of heart, because they didn't believe those who had seen him after he had risen. He said to them,
25: "Go into all the world and preach the good news to the whole creation. He who believes and is baptized will be saved, but he who disbelieves will be condemned. These signs will accompany those who believe. In my name they will cast out demons. They will speak with new languages. They will take up serpents, and if they drink any deadly thing, it will in no way hurt them. They will lay hands on the sick, and they will recover."
8: So then the Lord, after he had spoken to them, was received up into heaven, and sat down at the right hand of God. They went out and preached everywhere, the Lord working with them, and confirming the word by the signs that followed. Amen.
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18: All right, so the book of Revelation, that's where we're going to start this week. We looked at the book of Daniel for a bit. We did 2 weeks there. We looked a bit at Genesis and Exodus last week to give us a bit of context. Now we're going into Revelation. Our next 2 nights will be focused in the book of Revelation. I just want to give you a quick crash course on what the book of Revelation is all about. So it's written by the Apostle John while he's in exile on the island of Patmos. So John is the last surviving disciple, and he's exiled off to this island just so the Roman Empire can get rid of him. And it's very interesting, both Daniel and John have these visions that tie together while they're both in exile, while they've both been shipped away from their home. Both of these prophetic books, they give a timeline of world history. And so because Daniel, he goes from his time through to the second coming, and then John goes from his time through to the second coming, they've got a bit of overlap of history. So that's why it's so important to understand Revelation. We really need to get a good grasp of Daniel, which we've done already. So both of them give us this wide sweep of what world history looks like. Revelation also overlaps with the Old Testament more than any other book. So for example, there's 400 verses in the book of Revelation, and of those, 270 have allusions to the Old Testament. So over half the book is constantly drawing images and symbols and ideas and stories from the Old Testament. So to know Revelation, you need to know your Old Testament pretty well as well. And all of these allusions, these visions, these timelines, they're all trying to tell one main story, and it's a story of a conflict or a battle between God and Satan. We see that there's this constant ongoing rivalry between God and his allies and Satan and his allies. And in Revelation, Satan, he's got like a team of three. There's a triumvirate or a trio that work together to battle against God. So tonight, we're going to look at that trio and look at what we can learn by, discovering who these people are. Now, the other important thing to remember about Revelation is that the main emphasis is that God wins. Everywhere you look, God is winning. We got a hand at the back. Pen is on the way. So I want to just quickly show you a table of what the structure of the book of Revelation looks like. Because a lot of the time, we can get this misunderstood idea that the book of Revelation is focused on what Satan is doing, all the things that Satan does. Satan is a character, a reoccurring character in Revelation, but he's only ever mentioned in so much as he's losing against God. The main character in almost every section of Revelation is God, and very occasionally Satan and his forces get a tiny bit of the limelight, and whenever they do, they always lose. So if you were to look at the structure of Revelation, I wouldn't suggest writing down that table. You might want to take a photo if you want. But you'll notice at the top here, I've got the main character, and the main character is in the different sections. Jesus, God, the Word of God, the Church of God, God, God. God is almost always the main character throughout the entire book of Revelation. He is the emphasis. So by looking at Revelation, we're finding out more about God. And as for like minor or secondary characters, every now and then Satan and his allies make an appearance, but you'll notice they keep losing. Every time they come around, they lose. So this final column is who wins. Who wins? It's Jesus. It's God. It's Jesus. God wins. And only in chapter 13 is the conflict left slightly unresolved, but then we find out the outcome of that in a later chapter. So the overwhelming idea that John is trying to communicate to us through Revelation is that this is a revelation of who Jesus is, and it's all about the fact that God and his people win. Satan looks to have some temporary battles. He does have some temporary wins, but that's all he ever gets, temporary wins. In eternity, God is the one who wins. So we have three allies that work for Satan in the book of Revelation. We're going to find out the identity of those, and each time we're going to see how God is the victor. So the first in this triumvirate of three is a character referred to as the dragon. The dragon is the first in this alliance of three. And it's pretty easy to find out the identity of the dragon. John makes things really easy for us. So this is in Revelation chapter 12. Revelation chapter 12, and I encourage you to turn with me there in your Bibles. And I've also got the verse up on the screen for you to read along with as well. Revelation chapter 12. John, he gives us a softball here, a really easy one to figure out. Who is this dragon? Here's what he says. And war broke out in heaven. Michael and his angels fought with the dragon, and the dragon and his angels fought, but they did not prevail, nor was a place found for them in heaven any longer. So the great dragon was cast out, that serpent of old called the devil and Satan, who deceives the whole world. He was cast to the earth, and his angels were cast out with him. So this is pretty easy, this one. The dragon is Satan, or the devil. And we're told that he was that serpent all the way back in the Garden of Eden, that serpent that first tempted Eve, that first led to the fall of the human race into sin. And it's very important to know Satan, he's making a war in heaven. It's unusual. Heaven's the one place we'd expect for there to be no war or anything like that, and yet a war breaks out in heaven. So why is it that Satan starts a war and then he's cast out from heaven? He's thrown out for being a rebel. What was he hoping to achieve? Well, Satan, or as he was also known, Lucifer, we're told he had a goal in mind. He had a certain ambition that he wanted to achieve. In Isaiah 14, we're told all about this character, Lucifer, and what his ambitions were. And in Isaiah 14:12, it says this, "How you are fallen from heaven, O Lucifer, son of the morning. How you are cut down to the ground, you who weakened the nations. For you have said in your heart, I will ascend into heaven. I will exalt my throne above the stars of God. I will also sit on the mount of the congregation on the farther sides of the north. I will ascend above the heights of the clouds. I will be like the Most High." I think the recurring word in there is pretty obvious. I. Over and over again. I'm going to do this. I'm going to do that. And it's all about him climbing up higher and higher and higher. And his ultimate goal, the peak of his ambition, is to finally be like the Most High, be like God, to sit on the throne of God. So this original rebellion of Lucifer or Satan was in an ambition to sit in the very throne of God himself. And Satan really hasn't changed his

good of their testimony, and they did not love their lives to death. So even though the dragon is cast down to the earth, John says that God's people don't have to worry about the dragon because he's overcome by the blood of the Lamb, by the blood of Jesus. Because God's people are in a relationship with Jesus, because they have him representing them, they don't have to worry about the dragon. The dragon is defeated because of Jesus. So already we're introduced to our first character and we're already told, don't worry about him. He loses. He is overcome by the blood of the Lamb. So that's character number one. Character number one is the dragon, who is Satan, and his ambition is to be like God, to be worshipped just like God was. So then we get to meet the second character in our trio. He's called sometimes the beast from the sea, or the sea beast, or sometimes just the beast. And we find him in Revelation chapter 13. Revelation 13, we meet the second in this trio. Revelation chapter 13. And as we read through these verses, I think your memories are going to kind of pick up that some of the details about this character are familiar. You've encountered this character before. So Revelation 13, verse 1, John says, I stood on the sand of the sea, and I saw a beast rising up out of the sea, having seven heads and ten horns. And on his horns, ten crowns, and on his heads a blasphemous name. Now the beast which I saw was like a leopard. His feet were like the feet of a bear, and his mouth like the mouth of a lion. The dragon gave him his power, his throne, and great authority. And I saw that one of his heads was as if it had been mortally wounded, and his deadly wound was healed. And all the world marveled and followed the beast. So I wonder if any of those characteristics or attributes sound familiar to something you've heard before. He says, I'm looking at this beast coming out of the sea, and he says, it kind of looks like a leopard and a bear and a lion. Does that imagery sound familiar at all? Where else have we seen these beasts that look like a leopard and a bear and a lion? We saw them back in Daniel chapter 7, in Daniel's vision. Daniel 7, he says, I see a beast that looks like a lion. Then he says, I see one that looks like a bear, then a leopard, and then a fourth beast. Now notice, John, he says the exact same, he gives the exact same description, but he looks at it from the opposite direction. So Daniel, he's looking forward and he says, I see a lion, bear, leopard. John, he's looking backwards in time. Those kingdoms have already come and gone. So when he's looking back, he goes, I see a leopard, bear, and a lion. So they're both looking at the exact same powers or nations in history, but from different perspectives. They're looking at it from different sides of time. So we're getting a pretty clear indication this is probably a character that we've already seen in Daniel chapter 7. So what are some of the similar features? Well, he rises from the sea like all the other beasts in Daniel 7 do. So he comes up out of the sea. He also has 10 horns. So remember, the fourth beast in Daniel's vision has 10 horns. So there's another parallel there. And then, of course, we've got all the parallels between the beasts of Daniel 7 and this one. So John's making it very, very clear to us that the identity of this beast is the same character as that little horn in Daniel 7. They're the one in the same. Different symbols used to describe the same figure. The little horn, he comes after the lion, the bear, and the leopard. And so also does this beast that's coming out of the sea. But then we're also given a new detail about this power. It says that he receives a deadly wound. So this beast receives a deadly wound, but then he comes back to life. He's almost resurrected. Now remember, we are able to, by looking at Daniel 7, identify that sadly was the corrupt church. The church had gotten corrupt with power over through the Middle Ages, and that sadly God saw that the greatest enemy opposed to him would be a church.

0: church that misrepresented who he was. So the question is, all right, when did the church gain this power? When did it start persecuting God's people? You'll remember Daniel says that the little horn persecutes for 1,260 years. So when did the 1,260 years begin? Well, it was in the year 538 that the church was given military and political authority and religious. It was called the Code of Justinian. And in this code, the church was basically said, you're given authority to do whatever you want. And that also included killing heretics. So the church was very sadly a part of invading other areas because people were deemed as heretics. So they were, you can eliminate them just because they didn't hold the right beliefs. So that was in the year 538 AD that all of this power is given to the church, and the church is made into this this figure that has civil and political and religious authority. And it really was the downfall of how the church eventually became very corrupted, sadly. So for 1,260 years, the church is persecuting God's people. He's trying to change times and laws, all those things we saw in Daniel chapter 7. So if we go 1,260 years from 538, that takes us to the year 1798 AD. 1798. So we need something to happen in 1798. The church needs to receive a fatal or deadly wound in 1798 that finally puts an end to it persecuting God's people. Something needs to happen to prevent this persecution and suffering from going on forever. And indeed, something exactly happens in the year 1798. The late 1700s is just totally characterized by the events of the French Revolution. France was going nuts. And during this time, a very famous figure comes up, Napoleon Bonaparte, a very short guy that everyone knows from history. And Napoleon, he's trying to consolidate as much power in France as he can. And so he sends one of his generals to go into Paris and to finally do some dirty work for him. And one of the things Napoleon needs to do to consolidate his power is get rid of the church's power. He needs to get anyone who can oppose him out of the way. And so Napoleon, he sends this general of his. The general goes right into Paris and he kidnaps the Pope. He takes the Pope into captivity and then he throws him into exile. And in doing so, the church was stripped of all of that power that it once had. Napoleon got rid. He overturned the Code of Justinian. He said, nope, I'm sick of the church having this much power. We're getting rid of that. And instead, he consolidated all of that power into himself. So we see exactly 1,260 years the church had this power given to them by the Code of Justinian. And then exactly in the year 1798, just when God said that the church would fall, it would receive a deadly type of wound, the church has all of that power revoked again when the Code of Justinian is overturned. So it's only really in recent history that this kind of deadly or fatal wound has been given to the sea beast. But then it says the sea beast comes up and rises again. He's resurrected. And this is the first of what we're going to see as a pattern as we keep going. The first of many counterfeits that Satan tries to do. Satan, he really just is not very creative. He's not very imaginative. He just does kind of cheap knockoffs of things that God does. So we know that Jesus died and rose again. And here the beast is doing the same. The beast receives a deadly wound. He dies, but then he apparently rises up again. In fact, the word here that refers to a mortally wounded or a deadly wound, it's actually the exact same word used in Revelation 5:6, referring to when Jesus was killed. So referring to the lamb which represents Jesus in Revelation 5, John says, I looked and beheld in the midst of the throne and of the four living creatures, and in the midst of the elders, stood a lamb as though it had been slain. It's the exact same word used here in Revelation 13 when it says the beast had a deadly wound, or he was mortally wounded. He was slain. So John's being real particular. He's using the exact same word to kind of draw our minds to the fact that this beast, he's slain like the Lamb is, like Jesus is, and he's resurrected like Jesus is, but he's not really like Jesus. He's doing a counterfeit version of what Jesus did. So then Revelation 13:4 says they worshiped the dragon who gave authority to the beast. And they worshiped the beast saying, who is like the beast? Who is able to make war with him? So the beast, he resurrects. He's got this newfound trust and everyone's going, whoa, this is pretty impressive. He was dead and he's back. He's alive again. And so there's this renewed sense of trust in the beast, and the beast is quite clever. He gets all of that trust and all of that attention and he says, let's all point it to the dragon. He says, hey, everyone, let's go worship the dragon. So Satan's quite clever. He's come up with a way to get that worship that he really wants. He, just like we saw in Isaiah 14, it's all about him, me, me, me. And he's trying to get worship as much as he can. So he comes up with this clever way. He goes, the beast will receive a wound, but then when it rises back up to life and everyone trusts and marvels at the beast, he can tell everyone to come and worship me. Now, it'd be very unusual for a church to say, hey, let's worship Satan, wouldn't it? I don't think anyone would buy that. Instead, Satan seems to be imitating or, again, doing a counterfeit of Jesus. Satan seems to be putting himself in the spot of Jesus and trying to receive, take on worship that really should belong to God. So really, Satan, he's come up with another counterfeit. He's come up with a counterfeit second coming. We know Jesus is going to appear again to take those who believe in him to heaven. But Satan seems to have a plan before that to come and do a counterfeit second coming. He's going to come and say, hey, here I am. And he wants to get the beast to get that attention onto him. So he's quite clever in the kind of scheme that he's tried to come up with. But again, John tells us this, and he doesn't leave us without hope. So verses 5 to 8 give a bit of a flashback to the beast or the little horn back in his glory days, back in the 1,260 days where he persecuted the church. But then in verses 9 and 10, John says, if anyone has an ear, let him hear. He who leads into captivity shall go into captivity. He who kills with the sword must be killed with the sword. Here is the patience and the faith of the saints. So after John gives this flashback of what the beast used to do back in the 1,260 years, he says, but here's the deal. Whoever's got an ear, let him hear the message I'm about to say. Whoever leads into captivity shall go into captivity. Whoever kills with the sword will be killed with the sword. So he says, look, don't worry. Eventually, all of the wrongs that have been committed by the beast are going to be dealt with. Eventually, those who have done persecuting, those who have taken innocent life, they'll eventually get that justice from God, that ultimate justice that God promises to give. So John says, this is the patience and the faith of the saints, to wait for when God is going to make sure that everyone receives the justice they deserve. God's people wait on him for their rescue. So even as we're told about all these terrible things that the beast is going to do, John says, have patience, have faith that God is not going to let this go on forever, that he's going to ensure that justice is served and that his people are rescued. So then we come to the last part of the chapter, and this is where we'll spend just the last portion of our time tonight. And we see another beast. This is the third one. We had the dragon, then we had the beast from the sea, who's the little horn that we've already met before. Now we get someone completely new, the beast from the earth. He's a very unusual character. Let's just read all about him, and then we'll slowly go piece by piece to try and figure out what is John trying to communicate to us. Revelation 13, verse 11. Then I saw another beast coming up out of the earth, and he had two horns like a lamb, and he spoke like a dragon. He exercises all authority of the first beast in his presence, and he causes the earth and those who dwell in it to worship the first beast, whose deadly wound was healed. He performs great signs, so that he even makes fire come down from heaven on the earth in the sight of men. And he deceives those who dwell on the earth by those signs which he was granted to do in the sight of the beast, telling those who dwell on the earth to make an image to the beast who was wounded by the sword and lived. He was granted power to give breath to the image of the beast, that the image of the beast should both speak and cause as many would not worship the image of the beast to be killed. He causes all, both small and great, rich and poor, free and slave, to receive a mark on their right hand or on their foreheads, and that no one may buy or sell except one who has the mark or the name of the beast or the number of his name. Here is wisdom. Let him who has understanding calculate the number of the beast, for as the number of a man, his number is 666. What a dense paragraph of information, isn't it? John's really crammed as much as he can to tell us about this. And we're really only going to scratch the surface of this text. I'm not going to promise we're going to figure out the nuance in everything in there, because there's plenty for you to go and study and figure out there. But first of all, let's just figure out what's the role or the mission of this beast from the earth. Or sometimes he's called the false prophet. So what's his goal? Well, he kind of seems to be the hype man for the beast. So he goes, the role of this beast is to go, hey guys, look how awesome the beast that came out from the sea is. And the beast from the sea, his job is, hey guys, check out how cool the dragon is. So they're all kind of working together to kind of get upstream this worship towards the dragon. And it's a very similar dynamic to the way the Trinity works. So the Holy Spirit, his job is to point towards Jesus. He, all throughout scripture, we see the Holy Spirit's always pointing towards Jesus. And then Jesus, when he was on earth, everything he did was to point to God the Father. He said, worship God. I want you to focus on God the Father. So each of them selflessly were pointing towards the other. And now we get this kind of distorted version of that. The false prophet, he puts attention to the beast. The beast, he wants to get it to the dragon. So Satan's trying to almost make a kind of counterfeit Trinity. He's trying to, steal that identity of God there. So what is the identity of the beast from the earth? Well, again, John hasn't left us just to scratch our heads and wonder. He's given us lots of information to work with. So let's just figure out a few of those clues and see if we can get a handle on who that might be. So first of all, we're told the geography that he comes up from. So he's a beast that comes up from the earth. Now you remember in one of our earlier presentations, the beast that came from the sea, we asked ourselves, what does the sea represent in prophecy? And we looked at a passage in Revelation 17 that referred to the sea or waters as people, nations, tribes, and tongues. John goes, what does this mean? And an angel tells him, the waters you see that the beast is on represent peoples, nation, tribes, and tongues. So if waters represent plenty of people of different nationalities and people groups and tribes and nations, then it goes to stand that a place with no sea, a place with a complete absence of a body of water, might indicate to us this is a place that's not quite as densely populated. This isn't quite like the nations of Europe back in Daniel 2 and 7. It's a place where there's fewer people than we would find perhaps in other areas of the world. So that helps us out a little bit to figure out some of the geography. Then we're told about the timing. So this beast, we're told, he comes up just as we're told about how the beast from the sea slowly goes into decline. He goes into captivity and he gets this kind of just desserts. So as he's going down, one beast is going down, the other one starts to slowly grow up. And it's very interesting that the growth is very slow and gradual. The word here for coming up is actually a word that was used to describe the growth of a plant. So it's very slow, it's gradual, it takes time, gestation time to come into maturity. That's very different from the kingdoms back in Daniel 2 and 7. So when Babylon conquered, it would go into a capital city, it would, you know, kill the king, and Babylon had secured all its powers. Medo-Persia did it even quicker. They just were basically invited into the Babylonian capital and took over Babylon in one night. So they did it very, very quickly. But this beast, we're told, he doesn't do it like that. It's a very slow, gradual growth to become this nation, to become this kind of power. Then we're told there's he has two horns, but there's something missing. Unlike the sea beast or the dragon or lots of other beasts in Revelation, this beast doesn't have any crowns on his horns. There's no crowns on him. It seems to indicate there's something different in the way that this nation or this power operates from others. It doesn't seem to be like Babylon or Medo-Persia or Greece or Rome in having a ruler or a king or an emperor. Something different in the way that this beast has its form of government. Something unique about it, unique enough for John to mention, it doesn't have any crowns on its horns. Just two horns, no crowns like the others. Then another clue is, on the outside, it looks very Christian. So it says, it has the appearance of a lamb. So externally, it looks very Christian. The lamb is a symbol of Jesus, like we saw earlier. The lamb in Revelation symbolizes Jesus. So externally, it looks very Christian-like, but then it says, it speaks like a dragon. So the sad reality is, it looks quite good on the outside, but intrinsically on the inside, doesn't always behave or act in the same way that you would expect Christians or the lamb to behave. And then finally, it has global influence. So it says that it can cause every man, rich and poor, great or small, to get this mark if it wants. So it's got to have a global influence. So you're probably not looking at the little island of Fiji, probably not looking at New Zealand, sorry to any Kiwis, you know. There'd be a plenty of countries we can think of where we go, I don't think John's referring to that. It just doesn't have the manpower or the oomph to be able to have this global influence that this beast seems to have. So we need a nation to have risen up right as the sea beast is falling down. So it's the late 1700s. Right as the sea beast is falling down in an area pretty sparsely populated with a very different form of government that we've never seen. It's not monarchical. It's not with an emperor or a king. It looks very externally Christian, but doesn't always act or behave that way in its history and is able to have global influence. And I wonder, based on some of those clues, whether any nations or any countries start coming to mind, anything that would fit the description here in John. Well, I think if we get all of this information, there's really only one country or nation that we could look at today that would fit all of the descriptors that John gives to us here. And they all kind of seem to be pointing towards the direction that this beast may, in fact, be the United States of America. Now let's go through those identifiers and see if that checks out. It's easy to say something like that, but let's see if the history actually works out. Well, it's very interesting the way that America was founded. It was founded on the very famous Mayflower ship, November 11th, 1620. And it was by these pilgrims who were Christians. So they were Christian people who were fleeing from religious persecution. They were tired of being persecuted by the government that had strictly created rules about how people could or could not worship. And so these people, they're referred to as the Pilgrim Fathers, they fled and they came to America. Now, of course, in comparison to the nations of Europe where they'd come from, America was quite an open place. There was plenty of available land, and there were very few people compared to where they'd come from. But the people in the Mayflower really struggled to actually get any of their settlements going. And in fact, were it not for the generosity of the Native Americans, they would have died straight away. And of course, Americans to this day still celebrate Thanksgiving as a way of remembering that history of how those original pilgrims were helped by the Native Americans. So these pilgrims, they fled all the way to America out of a desire to be free to worship how they wanted. They wanted to be able to worship God how they saw fit. Now, the sad reality is that this wasn't the only settlement that had come to America. So this first settlement, they're very noble in their ambitions. They're very Christ-like. But another settlement was made at a place called Jonestown. And at Jonestown, this was completely an economic investment. The British were there purely to make money. And while they were there, they discovered tobacco. So really, the modern tobacco industry comes from this small settlement in Jamestown. Now, all of the people who'd come from Britain to America, they saw farming and, you know, tilling the land as a little bit beneath them. They were a little bit posh. So they needed people to work the land for them. And unfortunately, this was the birthplace of slavery in America. Unwilling to work themselves, they started to enslave other people to work their tobacco farms. So this was really where racism and America kind of had its modern birth in the world today. So already we're starting to see that as it's slowly growing up, this new nation is slowly growing up right as the sea beast is slowly going down, that it has at its very inception some very lamb-like qualities, some very Christ-like qualities. It's also got some very dragon-like qualities to it. Externally, it looks like a lamb, but it behaves and acts more often than not a bit more like a dragon. There was one other big settlement that came to America, and it was actually the Puritans. So the Puritans were another group of Christian believers. But the Puritans, oddly enough, acted a bit more dragon-like. They were very, very preoccupied with making laws about how people could and could not worship. And the irony is those original pilgrims, they'd fled to America so that they could avoid all of that. And then the Puritans came and wanted to do the same. So here were some of the rules that were actually mandated at the time under the Puritans. So for example, if you were caught swearing in public, the first time you would have a nail driven through your tongue. A nail driven through your tongue. For your third offense, it was death. So having a slip of the tongue could result in death if you swore in public under the Puritans. Here was another rule. The Puritans mandated that every single person had to go to church. So if you didn't go to church, you got in really big trouble. So for the first offense, you'd lose all of your wages for 1 week. So it really did actually pay to go to church back when the Puritans were making the rules. The second offense was being whipped publicly. It's not quite the way you want to invite someone to church, is it? Come to church, or you might get whipped, you know, next weekend. And the third time, if you didn't show up to church, it was death again as well. The Puritans really were quite extreme. They seemed to like this idea, third offense and three strikes and you're out, I suppose, is what the Puritans thought. And so it wasn't only the Puritans who did this, but gradually we see many religious groups in America, even though they had the name Christian, were acting very much more like the beast than they were like the lamb. So America is slowly growing, more and more colonies. They get established over time. And then in 1776, the colonies officially declare themselves as an independent nation from Britain. And they get their Declaration of Independence. In 1787, they decide to write up their constitution. And then in 1791, they adopt their Bill of Rights. America's now a fully fledged country. All of the states are now united together with a Declaration of Independence. They have a constitution and a Bill of Rights all by 1791. And when is the sea beast falling? In 1798. So just as that sea beast is just about to collapse, up comes this new country that's slowly grown over nearly 100 years. It's based on Christian values, but it doesn't always keep them all the time. And of course, it doesn't take much to look today at the fact that America has probably more global influence than any other nation in the world. Perhaps in all of history, I think many would not hesitate to say. So I think if we look at all of those criteria John gives us about a nation that we're looking for coming up right around the late 1700s that has both lamb-like and dragon-like qualities and has global influence, the best contender today seems to be America. Now, just before we go any further, I want to give you a quick list of all the different counterfeits we've seen Satan try and pull over. As I said, Satan really likes this idea of just milling out as many counterfeits as he can. And just in one chapter, here are all the ones that we've encountered. So he's come up with a fake trinity with his own little alliance. He has a corrupt church. He has a fake second coming. There's a fake resurrection. Interestingly, God gives authority to Jesus. When Jesus started his ministry on earth, Jesus said he does it in the authority of the Father who gave it to him. And the dragon, he gives authority to his beast. Miracles are performed by God's prophet. And then in Revelation 13, it says he performs great signs. He makes fire come down from heaven. So this false prophet, the hype man, he does false miracles as well. This is really interesting. It says that the false prophet breathes life into the image of the beast. That's very familiar because God breathed life into Adam. And we're told Adam, he's made in the image of God. So we're getting this breathing into an image symbology coming up. God, he wants people to worship him out of free choice, whereas Satan, he's not as preoccupied. It says he makes people, he forces people to worship him. God, of course, is establishing an eternal kingdom that's going to last forever, whereas Satan, every now and then he gets a little bit of a foothold, but it's very loose, it's very temporary. It's nothing that's going to last for all of eternity like God's kingdom will. And then the final one in Revelation is the seal of God and the mark of the beast. So Revelation 13 talks about the mark. It doesn't refer to the seal of God, but you see the seal of God in Revelation chapter 7, but we won't turn there tonight. Now, the mark of the beast is such an in-depth topic that you could spend forever looking at it. And so what I want to do is just briefly look at it, but by the end, I'm not going to tell you what it is. You might be thinking, what? Why can't you do that? Well, I want to give you a bit of homework. I'm going to give you some clues. I'm going to give you some information. And then I'd like for you to go home, study that information, and see what conclusion you come up with. If you're around next week, please come let me know what you think. So I'm going to give you some help trying to figure out what it is. And then your homework is see what you can find out and do let me know. So what is the mark of the beast, or what is the seal of God, or what's some information we can learn about these two things? Well, the first is that the mark of the beast is a counterfeit to the seal of God. So it's just another one of these little tricks that Satan's trying to pull the wool over people's eyes. So if we want to figure out what the mark is, we really need to figure out what the seal is. Isn't that right? If the mark's just a cheap knockoff, it'd be really good to know what the original is. So we want to figure out what the seal is in order to figure out what the mark is. The second clue that we have is the seal of God and the mark of the beast are both about worship. So Revelation 13 and 14, it portrays this choice where all of humanity is given a choice, either worship the beast or worship God. And the way that it's signified is by getting a seal or a mark. So it's all about who you give your worship to. It's all about where does your allegiance lie or where is your obedience. It's all about worship. Something else that might help us is figuring out, well, what does a seal actually represent? What do seals have to do with anything? Well, seals, first of all, in Scripture, sometimes represent salvation. So there's a passage that you can read later on, Ezekiel chapter 9. This will be good for your homework task. Ezekiel 9, where Ezekiel sees this vision and God says, I want you to put a seal on the foreheads of certain people, which is where we're told the seal of God also goes, on the foreheads of those who follow him. So he says, go through the town, put a seal on people, and those who have the seal, they get to escape from judgment. So that seal was a symbol of salvation in the Ezekiel chapter 9. But an ancient seal also gave you information about the person who gave that to you. So if a king or a ruler had a seal, it would always have his name, his title, and his territory. So it would be King Nebuchadnezzar of Babylon. He's Nebuchadnezzar, his title's the king, and he's the king of Babylon. It gives you his territory. So it gives you all that information. So as John's writing that, he's got in the back of his head, when he sees a Roman seal, emperor, whoever, that the seal represents a name, a title, and territory. So seals have in the Bible a lot to do with salvation, name, title, and territory. That might be able to help give us some direction as well as to what all this business is about. Number four, both of them are about the law of God. So remember in Daniel 7, it says the little horn, he wants to change the times and laws of God. So he's always trying to meddle with the law of God. He just can't help himself. But God, when he also gave his law to his people, interestingly, he instructed them to put the law on their foreheads. So that's in Deuteronomy chapter 6, verse 6 to 8, and I'll read that out for you. As God gave his commandments, he said, these words which I command to you today shall be in your heart. You shall teach them diligently to your children. You shall talk of them when you sit in your house, when you walk by the way, when you lie down, and when you rise up. You shall bind them as a sign on your hand, and you shall put them as a sign on your forehead. So when God was first giving his law in Deuteronomy 6, he says, I want you to put that law on your forehead. Or in other words, internalize it. Have it be preoccupied in your mind. Put it in your mind and your heart. So John, he is drawing from Deuteronomy 6 as well. He goes, the law of God is on the forehead of his people. The seal in Ezekiel 9, it's a symbol of the salvation of God's people. He's drawing on all this Old Testament stories and symbols to help paint a picture for us. So the seal of God has to do with God's law, and it has to do with worship as well. Then, in addition to that, the mark seems to be connected to the worship of the beast and his image. So there's a direct connection between the mark and worshiping of this image. And I think a good task would be to read 1 Kings chapter 12, verses 26 to 33. If you want to look that up later, I'd recommend you have a read through that story. But it's interesting. It's a story about a king called King Jeroboam. And King Jeroboam, he's very worried because the kingdom of Israel's just split in half. And he just gained half of it. But the problem is, the other half has the city of Jerusalem where the temple is. So he's worried. He goes, man, every time the people have to go to Passover or any of the other feast days, they're going to go to Jerusalem. They're going to have to leave my kingdom and go to the other guy's kingdom. And he goes, man, they're going to switch their allegiance to him. So the king got very worried. And it says, therefore, the king made two calves of gold and said to the people, it is too much for you to go all the way to Jerusalem. Here are your gods which brought you from the land of Egypt. So he makes these images of beasts and he says, don't worry about worshiping in Jerusalem. Just worship here with me and worship these images of beasts that I've made. And then it's very interesting. It says at the very end, so he made offerings on the altar which he had made at Bethel on the 15th day of the 8th month in the month which he had devised in his own heart. And he ordained a feast for the children of Israel and offered sacrifices on the altar and burned incense. So Jeroboam, he's trying to incentivize the people to worship him. Hey, hey, stay here. Don't go anywhere else. And to do that, he sets up an image of a beast and he says, hey, we're going to have a special feast day, and we're going to worship these beasts instead. Don't worry about going to Jerusalem. So there might be some significance there with a setting up of this image of a beast and having this, it just says Jeroboam, he just devised it in his own heart. He didn't really get it from anywhere. He just kind of picked randomly. He said, all right, I'm going to pick this day and we're going to have a special feast day. So there might be some significance to that story as well. It also says that, there we go. That's my Deuteronomy verse. Also says that the mark influences buying and selling. Influences buying and selling. Well, is there an Old Testament story we can go to get some information on a law referring to buying and selling? We won't read it together, but I'm going to give the passage to you. It's in Nehemiah chapter 13, verses 15 through 19. Nehemiah chapter 13, verses 15 and 19. And you can read that for yourselves later. Another Old Testament story about a law that impacts buying and selling. Two final clues that will help you on your journey figuring out what the mark of the beast and the seal of God are. Revelation 14 verses 6 and 7 is the first of three warnings that are given to people right before God comes back. And the first says, hey, worship God. The second says, get away from Satan's bad alliance. And the third one says, don't get the mark. So there's a direct correlation. It says, worship God, don't get the mark. And Revelation 14, 6 and 7 have a direct parallel with Exodus 20, 8 through 11. It'd be worthwhile comparing Revelation 14, 6 and 7 with Exodus 20, 8 through 11 and see if there are any similar words or phrases that are used that could help you get some information there. So that's the information I'm going to give to you. And I'm very interested to see, based on the study that you have in the week to come, what you can piece together about the seal of God and the mark of the beast. John's given us a lot of information to work with. He's really tried to help us out as much as possible. And I think God's been very clear because this is very important. God wants to make sure that his people know how to worship him and how to not be tricked by one of Satan's counterfeits. So ultimately, what is the conclusion to all of this? It comes down to the fact that all of Revelation is about Satan losing and God winning. Satan loses time and time again, and God wins. Satan keeps trying to sit on the throne of God. He comes up with all these elaborate ways to do it. He gets two different guys to hype him up. He resurrects a dead beast. He does false miracles. He tries to do all of these things. And yet, after all of that effort, he still loses. God still wins. Even after Satan tries doing all of these things, God still wins. Satan has some temporary victories at best. That's the key word. They're temporary, aren't they? They're fleeting. They go away and they don't last. But in eternity, God and his people, they're the victors. They're the people who stand out as those who are victorious. And so that's what Revelation, all of it's trying to point us towards. Even when it's telling us about what Satan's up to, like what we looked at tonight in Revelation 12 and 13, even when it's trying to tell us about the things that are going to happen in the future, what Satan's going to try to do, it's still saying, don't be too worried about it. God is not caught by surprise. God is completely in control of the course of history. He, as Daniel says in Daniel 2, he controls empires rising and falling, kings and kingdoms going up and down. God knew that as the sea beast was going down, the earth beast would come up. He knew all of that. It's not going to catch him by surprise. So I hope tonight that you will just be encouraged by the message that Revelation has for us. A message that is all about how if your name is written in the Lamb's Book of Life, that if you are part of God's family, that you don't have to be worried for the future. That you can look forward to that eternal kingdom that God is going to establish for those who believe in him. So I encourage you tonight to leave from here and don't stop thinking about what we've talked about tonight. We've only scratched the surface of just a small portion of Revelation. And I've given you some homework to do to go and study more deeply and more intently into what Revelation 13 has. And I think that if you pore over the words in that chapter, let the Holy Spirit guide you into all truth, you'll find it to be a very rewarding experience. Remember, at the very beginning of Revelation, God gives a blessing that whoever reads or hears from the words of this book will be blessed. And so I hope that as we've read through this and as you've heard from the book of Revelation, you've been blessed tonight. And as you continue to study, God will continue to bless you, encourage you, and give you hope for the future. Let's bow our heads to finish up with a word of prayer tonight. God, we just thank you that you have so plainly laid out for us the events of history, the rise and fall of nations and empires, and all of it is there so that we do not have to worry for the future, but we can have confidence and assurance in you as the God who controls history, the God who will establish his kingdom for eternity. God, tonight we want to give our lives to you, and we want to say, God, we want to be with you in that kingdom when you come. We thank you that Revelation is given to us to give us hope, and we thank you that even when we read passages about what Satan is up to, that we know you are ultimately victorious. God, help us to be wise and discerning to avoid those deceptions and counterfeits of Satan, and help us to just keep our eyes on you. This is my prayer for all of us in your name. Amen.
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11: Most people know that exercise is an essential part of a healthy lifestyle. Keeping active reduces the risk of obesity, protects the heart, and helps to burn calories. But did you know exercise is good for the head as well? Let's go to CrossFit Conquer in Kerikeri.

0: These endorphins interact with the receptors in your brain that reduces your perception of pain. So what does endorphins mean in layman's terms? Well, it goes like this. When you start exercising, your brain starts to figure out something is happening and it says, oh no, your heart pressure is increasing. Something stressful is going on. So to protect yourself and your brain from stress, you release this protein called BDNF, which has a protective and repairing element to your memory neurons and acts as a rest switch. That's why people who exercise often feel so at ease and things seem clearer after exercising. This is also why you feel positive and energized after a good workout. So after a day's hard work, and if your stress levels are ready to explode, do some form of exercise. Go for a walk, a run, or visit your local gym so you can feel amazing again. If you haven't exercised for some time, I encourage you to get up off the couch and start to move it, as one of my good friends will say. Whew. It's interesting that so many of us spend so much time making sure our bodies are healthy. But how many of us make sure we exercise our spiritual life? The God who made us wants us to be in good health, in our minds, our bodies, and spiritually. If you want to start some spiritual exercise, here are 3 steps to get you started. 1, talk to God. We call this prayer. This is time communicating to Him, thanking Him, telling Him our joys and sorrows, and pouring out our heart to Him. 2, read the Bible. It's one way God speaks to us and guides us personally. And there are so many good spiritual exercises to be found in the pages of the Bible. Lastly, trust what you have read and prayed about. Then go through your day knowing you've been wonderfully made by God. We can physically exercise all we want, but at the end of the day, it's of little use if our spiritual condition is, well, non-existent. Just like physical exercises helps us be fitter and healthier, spiritual exercises can give happiness and real purpose to life. If that is something you are seeking, then start with the 3 steps. Pray to God, read the Bible, and trust God.
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2: By the end of our 30 seconds here, your red blood cells will have circulated around your entire body just as well, because hemoglobin carries oxygen, keeping you and I alive. 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
3: It's estimated there are more than 50 million slaves today. On top of that, more than 150 million children are forced into labour. Welcome to the 21st century. How can God allow such oppression? Good question. In Acts 7:34, we read, "I have surely seen the oppression of my people who are in Egypt. I have heard their groaning and have come down to deliver them. After Joseph died, Israel had most likely spent more than 300 years in slavery. Ultimately, Egypt was punished, and to this day, as prophesied, native Egyptians are not ruling in their own country. The Bible says in Matthew 25, "When the Son of Man comes in his glory, he will separate the sheep from the goats." Friend, a day of judgment is coming. "Vengeance is mine," says the Lord. Today, we are called to help suffering people where possible, but know this, that the Lord himself will ultimately deal with all wickedness at his return. Come soon, Lord Jesus. I'm Pastor Daniel for Faith FM.
4: There are some headlines you read and then move on from, but there are others that stay with you. Hello, I'm Casey Wolverton. War, terror, refugees, drone strikes, civil unrest, nations threatening nations, leaders trading warnings, families fleeing homes they may never see again. It can feel overwhelming. And yet Jesus spoke directly into this kind of world. In Matthew 24, he said, "You will hear of wars and threats of wars, but don't panic." That is such a striking sentence. Jesus did not say, "You will hear of wars, but don't care." He did not say, "Don't grieve," or "Don't respond." He said, "Don't panic." And there is a difference. See, panic is a fear taking the steering wheel. Panic makes us reactive, suspicious, angry, and sometimes even cruel. Panic narrows our world until all we can see is the threat in front of us. But Jesus invites us into something steadier, not denial or indifference, not naive optimism. Faith. Faith does not mean we ignore the headlines. It means we read them with Jesus beside us. Jesus told us the world would be troubled. He told us nations would rise against nations. But he also told us that evil, violence, and fear would not have the final word. So when the headlines are heavy, hear the voice of Jesus again. Don't panic. The world may be unstable, but Christ is not. And when our hearts are anchored in him, we can face troubled times with compassion, courage, and hope.

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2: And welcome to everybody out there that's tuning in to Faith FM. And we are coming live to you from Ringwood, Victoria this morning. You are listening to The Bible Hour. And my name is Benjamin Ng. And I'm joined here by my lovely co-host, Maritza Brunt.
3: Morning, Ben.
2: Good morning. So good to have you in here this morning with me. And look, friends, where are you tuning in from? It is apparently a pretty sunny morning outside, amidst right the middle of a week that is going to be raining the whole week.
3: I did see that. I did. Yeah.
2: And I was not feeling well yesterday, but I'm glad that I am much better today. That is my praise for this morning. It has to do a lot with health.
3: I was going to comment on that, Ben. I feel like all of your praises lately have been around health.
2: Yeah.
3: But do you know what? Health is a great thing to praise the Lord for. So
2: It is. How about you, Maritza? What's your praise for this morning?
3: Do you know what? I was going to say health as well, but I think I'm going to change mine. And I think my praise is actually going to be the rain.
2: Oh,
3: yeah.
2: Interesting.
3: Yeah.
2: Why so?
3: Well, I love the sunshine. I'm not a super fan of rain, but over the weekend, my husband was preaching at a church in sort of the Gippsland area of Victoria.
2: Oh.
3: And while we were driving down that way, the hills were just so green and beautiful. And so I thought the only way for them to look like that is with rain. They would not look, the grass would not look like that without rain. So even though we have been in a very sort of wet and rainy season here in Melbourne, I do think that rain has a beautiful blessing. So
2: it does.
3: That's my
2: it
3: praise
2: does.
3: For today.
2: Yeah, I lived up in Wodonga, Albury area there, the border of New South Wales and Victoria. And I think for about 1 year, the rain just, it did not fall. And the Weir, which is where the lake is, it just went really, really, really low.
3: Wow.
2: And it's a farming area. And the farmers were, you know, they were asking prayer for rain. So
3: yeah,
2: we are blessed when it is raining. So
3: yeah. Look, well, that was my praise. Yeah.
2: Oh, wonderful. So friends, what is your praise for today? Please dial in and text in at 0482-075-222. That number again is 0482-075-222. We would love to hear from you. And you know, look, I thought I just might do a little bit of explaining this morning about my surname. It is a Chinese surname. I am Chinese, Benjamin Ng. It's just two letters, N and a G. And you're wondering why I don't sound very Asian is because I've grown up in a lot of the Western countries, pretty much all of them. I was in England for 5 years. I grew up here in the 90s for 10 years in Australia. I was in US for about 7 years. And then I've been back here now almost 3.5 years. So wow. Been traveling quite a bit around. And look, where have your adventures been, friend and all friends? Or where are you tuning in from? What is one of the more exotic countries that you've been to? One of the ones that I've been to is Cuba. And Cuba's a very interesting city. You feel like you're living in the 60s.
3: Okay.
2: You see all these VW Beetles that are driving around because it's all the cars that were shipped over from US and they just never changed.
3: Wow.
2: They've never changed. It's amazing.
3: That's pretty cool.
2: How about you, Maritza? So what are one of the more interesting exotic countries that you've been to?
3: Not sure this qualifies as exotic, but I'd have to say one of the most interesting countries I've been to. And you're putting me on the spot here, Ben. I really have to think in the recesses of my brain. I would say Andorra.
2: Andorra, where's that?
3: Yeah, see, that's why I picked it. That's why I picked it.
2: Interesting.
3: So Andorra, I believe, if my geography is correct, is on the border of Spain and Portugal, I think. It's the tiniest little country.
2: Wonderful.
3: And we just drove through it on our way from, I think, Portugal through to Spain. Or it could be a little bit higher, but

0: It's in that region and it's very small, but it reminds me of the reason why I thought of it was because I just mentioned the green rolling hills, and that's pretty much what it was. It's just green rolling hills, absolutely beautiful, tiny little nation, but it's an official country. So
1: beautiful.
0: That's an Andorra. Interesting place. Andorra.
1: Never heard of that place before. So friends, where would you like to go, or where would you like to move to, or where are you from? Where are you tuning in from? Please let us know, 0482075222. And the reason why I'm asking this is because of what we're going to look at today. But before we do that, I want to introduce our free book offer. And that is by Robbie Bergen, who is the speaker, or used to be the speaker, of the Faith Experiment, of which we are still airing here on Faith FM.
0: That's right.
1: And he has written a little book called Finding Peace Amidst the Storm. And, you know, life storms are unavoidable, but peace in the midst of them, you can have that. You can have peace, even though you might be going through turmoil, a hectic life, busyness, or even suffering loss. You can still find peace amidst the storm. And Robbie shares his personal journey and explores biblical principles for overcoming stress, anxiety, and fear, which I feel is a very big thing that affects us today in our society. And you'll find powerful stories, practical insights, and a faith experiment to discover how you can have peace that God promises. So do stay tuned for the code word to text in later, but do save that number. That number again is 0482075222 for the Bible Hour. But today, what we want to look at and what I want to start with is the story of Abraham. And actually, his story is a rather famous story in the Bible. You know, Abraham is like Moses. It's one of those, I don't know the Bible, but I heard of his name before.
0: Yeah.
1: You know, he's in the Bible, right?
0: You've heard of him.
1: Yeah.
0: There's that kid song as well, Father Abraham.
1: Ah, yes. Yeah. Father Abraham had many sons.
0: Yeah.
1: He really did have a few sons, not many, like Jacob, his grandson.
0: Yeah, he had lots.
1: But, you know, I want to look at a story here, but I feel like it needs an introduction. But let's start by going to 1 James chapter 2 and verses 20 to 23. James chapter 2 verses 20 to 23. And it talks about Abraham a little bit later, but we're going to rewind and go to the earlier part of his life. So James 2, 20 to 23.
0: Verse 20. But do you want to know, O foolish man, that faith without works is dead? Was not Abraham our father justified by works when he offered Isaac his son on the altar? Do you see that faith was working together with his works, and by works faith was made perfect? And the scripture was fulfilled, which says, Abraham believed God, and it was accounted to him for righteousness, and he was called the friend of God.
1: So here is this passage talking about Abraham, but I want you to notice right at the very end there, it says that he was a friend of God. And if you're hearing correctly, we are going back to our topic of faith that we were looking at a few weeks ago. And the reason why we kind of paused was because faith, another word for faith is to believe, to trust, right? And that's why I decided to take a break for a couple of weeks to show you, look, why can you trust the Bible? Mm. We looked at Daniel 2 and the prophecy or the prediction of all the nations that have all come true. We looked at all these different prophecies last week and predictions that the Bible made that have also come true about Babylon, about Tyre, all these different things. And I wanted to come back to this topic of faith because it is so important. It is so important to become the friend of God. And I'm sure we all have friends. You know, actually growing up, I didn't have too many friends.
0: Oh, that's sad.
1: It was my own doing. It was my own doing.
0: Okay, maybe look, I don't feel sorry for you then.
1: I mean, we moved around a lot as a kid. That's why, you know, I've lived in different countries. I was born in Singapore. Then we moved to Malaysia for 2 years. Then we went to UK for 5 years. And although I'm Chinese, I don't speak Chinese.
0: Okay.
1: So we came back to Malaysia, where my parents' home country is, and where my wife is from as well. But we actually I met my wife in US, so I didn't meet her in Malaysia. But in Malaysia, the public schools, they only speak Malay or Chinese. And so we came back and we couldn't go, my brother, my sister and I, we couldn't go to any public school because we didn't speak Malay and we didn't speak any Chinese. We spoke a little bit at home, but not advanced.
0: What do your parents speak?
1: They speak Cantonese.
0: Okay.
1: But the public schools, they require you to speak either Malay or Mandarin.
0: Oh, Mandarin, okay.
1: And so we couldn't go to any of the public schools. And so we went to a school that was more for, it was all in English, but it was a private school and it was expensive. And
0: like an international school.
1: Yeah, international school. Yeah, that's right. Okay. And so we moved around a lot. And that is one of the reasons why I didn't pick up a lot of good childhood friends. That was the first doing. That was not my fault.
0: Okay.
1: I must say.
0: Yep. No, that one's not
1: yours. But the second one is I had a bad temper.
0: You've spoken about this before on the show, Ben.
1: Yeah.
0: Yeah.
1: But the thing is this, even my friends that weren't even Christian, okay? They had no religion or they were Buddhist or, you know, they even thought I was crazy. They were like, they couldn't even accept my craziness. Not even from, like, I was already pretty bad coming from a Christian perspective, but I was even worse for my friends who didn't even believe in God. They're like, no, you're crazy. You're too much. I would get into fights. I'll do all sorts of things. And I didn't have many friends growing up.
0: Isn't it interesting, Ben? What would those kids now think if they heard you on the radio?
1: Well, that's the thing. I'm not a good person to keep in touch with, but if they are tuning in, you know who I am. I went to Melbourne High here in South Yarra in Melbourne, and it's an all boys school. More fights.
0: Okay.
1: More cursing. More craziness.
0: No, but like the transformation that God has taken you through now to from that to being a presenter on the Bible Hour.
1: I know, right?
0: We're going to have to do an episode on that later.
1: Yeah. But you see, when James 2 talks about the friend of God, that's just amazing. Abraham was the friend of God. And you can't see God. You can't touch him. Can't hold his hand. You can't hang out with him. He's God, right? And notice that expression. Abraham was called the friend of God. And I feel like the essence of faith, it's got to start there. But I want to take us all the way back to Abraham's story, starting in Genesis 12. Okay, Genesis chapter 12. And this is where we are first introduced to Abraham. And his name is Abraham at this time, not Abraham. His name is changed a bit later to Abraham as he's more famously known. But Abraham is introduced here in chapter 12, and I'll get you to read verses 1 to 3 for us, Maritza. Genesis 12, 1 to 3.
0: The Lord had said to Abram, "Leave your native country, your relatives, and your father's family, and go to the land that I will show you. I will make you into a great nation. I will bless you and make you famous, and you will be a blessing to others. I will bless those who bless you and curse those who treat you with contempt. All the families on earth will be blessed through you."
1: So God comes to Abraham and he says, look, I want you to leave your country and I'm going to give you this land and, you know, I'm going to make you turn you into a great nation. I'm going to make you famous. I'm going to bless you. And those that curse you, I'm going to curse them back. Like, I'm going to be totally on your side, Abraham. But in order to do this, I need you to leave your country. The place of comfort, the place of security, the place of familiarity, I need you to leave first. And this all sounds pretty easy. It's like, you know, Ben, I want you to leave Malaysia. I want you to go to Australia and I'm going to bless you there. You know, that's kind of like how God is framing this to Abraham. And it doesn't sound too bad until you realize that actually this is very much like Noah's story that we've looked at in the past. Do you remember Noah?
0: I do.
1: God said, Noah, I'm going to send a flood. And Noah asks God,
0: what's a flood?
1: What's a flood? Well, I'm going to cover the whole world with water, right? Well, how are you going to do that, God? Well, I'm going to send rain. Well, God,
0: what's rain?
1: Yeah, right?
0: Yeah.
1: Actually, Abraham's story kind of was like this. We don't see it here in Genesis, but if we go to the New Testament in Hebrews chapter 11, and we read a little bit more detail about the conversation that God had with Abraham, actually. And we read in verse 8 there, Hebrews chapter 11 and verse 8. Look at what the Bible writes about this situation where God comes to Abraham and says, I want you to leave your country. I'm going to bless you. I'm going to make you a great nation. Verse 8, go ahead, Maritza.
0: It was by faith that Abraham obeyed when God called him to leave home and go to another land that God would give him as his inheritance. He went without knowing where he was going.
1: And that's the nail biter on this.
0: That's insane.
1: Right? He went out what? He did not
0: know where he was going.
1: Yeah. So it's like this. God comes to Abraham, just for the sake of ease of saying his name, we'll just call him Abraham because he eventually changes his name. But God comes to Abraham and he says, Abraham, I want you to leave your country and I'm going to bless you. I'm going to make you a great nation. Through you, all the nations of the world will be blessed. And Abraham, he goes, okay, God, what would be the question that you would ask God?
0: Where am I going?
1: Yeah, where do you want me to go, God? Yeah. And God just says, just go first.
0: Where?
1: Right? And this doesn't seem so bad, but it's like Noah. He starts packing up his house. He has a garage sale. He starts selling his stuff. And his friends come and say, Abraham, what are you doing?
0: I'm moving.
1: Yeah.
0: Where?
1: Where are you going, Abraham? I don't know. What? Who asked you to go? God. I was like, oh, okay. But God didn't tell you where to go? No. Interesting. And so this character he's in this chapter of faith, but you know, it talks about how he was a friend of God. And friends are important, but learning to be a friend of God is even more important. But right after this song, I'm going to come back to the story. I'm going to dig deeper and you're going to see how it is such an amazing story that's practical for us today. Be right back.

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1: Welcome back. If you're just joining us, you are listening to the Bible Hour on Faith FM right across Australia. That song that was playing right before was Jaden Lavick, Nothing But the Blood, a beautiful hymn. I absolutely love that hymn. And Ben, before we jump back into our study, I want to give you guys the code for our free book offer. So our book offer, as Ben said earlier, is Finding Peace Amidst the Storm by a person you may or may not have heard of. His name is Robbie Bergen, and he was host of the Faith Experiment, which is still airing on Faith FM. So we are talking about faith today. We have been talking about faith for a few weeks, but we're really exploring faith at the moment. So if you would like to enhance your faith, then this book is for you. The code that you will need, we've made it really simple this week. It is TBH13. So that's The Bible Hour, TBH, and then the number 13132048207522. I'm going to say it again, Ben, because I feel like every week we've got people just missing, you know, one portion or not. TBH13, that's no spaces altogether.
2: No hashtags.
1: The number 13, so 13, TBH13 to 0482 075222. Just before we jump back in, Ben, can I give some shout outs to some of our listeners? Okay. We've had Jonah text in. He's listening from Catherine in the Northern Territory. So shout out to you, Jonah. Thank you for listening to the Bible Hour. We've also had a text in from Andy, who is listening in from a small rural village in northern New South Wales. So two very different places in Australia, but thank you both for tuning in. And thank you to all our listeners for tuning in. We love being able to share the Bible with you.
2: What state is Catherine?
1: Northern Territory.
2: Northern Territory.
1: Northern Territory. Yes, we've gone Northern Territory and then Northern New South Wales.
2: Wow.
1: So again, two very different places, both beautiful places though.
2: Yes. Well, God bless all of you, the listeners. We are doing this for you. So you, if you have questions, please feel free to text in. We would love to hear from you. Questions, comments, anything. And look, we're coming back to our topic about Abraham and how God has come to him. And you know, he was called the friend of God. That's what James chapter 2 calls him. And really, there's really nobody else I can imagine. And remember in the Bible that is mentioned that this is God's friend or friend of God. Like Moses, he spoke to God face to face. And I would assume that's like a friend, but here the Bible states very clearly, hey, this guy, he was the friend of God.
1: There are disciples mentioned in the New Testament that it says, you know, Jesus loved him dearly.
2: Ah, yes.
1: John. But again, it doesn't actually say friend of God.
2: Mm.
1: So is that exclusive to Abraham then?
2: Probably.
1: Okay.
2: Probably. And you know, John, he wrote about himself being called the one whom Jesus loved. But you know, James is writing about Abraham.
1: The other disciples might have had other opinions.
2: You know, I better go write myself a book and say I'm a friend of God too, or the one that Jesus loved. But you know, God comes to Abraham and he says, look, I want you to leave. That was in Genesis 12. I want to bless you. And you got to leave your place of familiarity. You got to leave your place of comfort. He had to have a garage sale of some sort. He'd grown up there all his life and now he's leaving.
1: He may have taken everything with him, Ben.
2: But you know, yeah, that would have been a lot. I mean, I've moved around a lot. I mean, I've lived in 30 different homes.
1: 30?
2: Yes, I'm not adopted. Okay. I didn't move because of adoption or anything, but
1: that's a lot.
2: Yeah.
1: So you get pretty good at packing.
2: Yes, yeah. And getting rid of stuff too.
1: Okay.
2: So it's like, yeah, our house is pretty minimal.
1: Okay.
2: So I visit people's houses like, wow, so nice. And no, our house is pretty minimal.
1: Okay. And so Abraham was likely downsizing as well.
2: Yeah. And so he's selling his stuff and his friends come to him and say, Abraham, what are you doing? God wanted me to leave. Well, where are you going? I don't know. God told me to leave and I'm going. But he hasn't told you where to go? No. And you see, that's the thing, friends. If we're going to come to a point like that, that first step, that's the first introduction we have of Abraham. And he's already taking this, I mean, to us, it probably is a monumental leap of faith.
1: Absolutely.
2: But you see, he's been developing this over years. He's gotten to know who God is. I don't know when it talks about he was a friend of God, whether that was later on his life or early in his life, but he must have had some sort of relationship to come to the point where he can believe and trust God. You see that? And so that's the introduction that we have to Abraham. And he says, I want to bless you. I'm going to make you a great nation. And in making you a great nation, it means you must have people to rule. Mm. There must be people under you, meaning you must have children. But the problem is Abraham, he was not able to have children. Him and his wife Sarah, they had no children. But God promised him this future, this blessing. And Abraham was getting old, and humanly speaking, it seemed totally impossible. But after Abraham leaves, years later, now God comes to him in Genesis 15. So the introduction is Genesis 12. But now in Genesis 15 and verse 1, we read this.
1: After these things, the word of the Lord came to Abraham in a vision, saying, do not be afraid, Abram. I am your shield, your exceedingly great reward.
2: So God comes to him and says, look, don't be afraid. I'm with you. I'm going to bless you, Abraham. But then, you know, Abraham's just got his sight set on one thing, verses 2 and 3 of Genesis 15.
1: But Abraham said, Lord God, what will you give me, seeing I go childless, and the heir of my house is Eliezer of Damascus? Then Abraham said, look, you have given me no offspring. Indeed, one born in my house is my heir.
2: So there's only one thing on Abraham's mind. It's like, God, you said you wanted to bless me. You want to make me a great nation. I've already stepped out in faith. I've left and I'm living in a tent. I'm no longer living in my, it was a mansion. Like Abraham, when you read about him, he's pretty rich. Mm. He had like 300 servants just to go and fight with him.
1: Wow.
2: So that was Genesis 14 you can read about. But he was pretty rich. He must have lived in a mansion and people serving him. And now he's living in a tent, going from place to place, roaming around. And he hasn't settled yet. You know, God's promise hasn't come true. And the one thing on his mind is, God, I don't have a child. I mean, okay, if you're not going to give me a child, at least consider my servant, Eliezer. He's faithful, you know. I'll adopt him into my household and give him my last name. And it's like, look, you've not given me any son. Mm. No one in my house can be my heir. So look, consider Eliezer, right? And so, you know, I think about this in our situation sometimes, you know, friends, maybe God asks you, and maybe you're reading the Bible and it's like, God wants me to do what? You want me to do this? You want me to do that? And it doesn't make sense, but you know what? It didn't make sense for Abraham. And sometimes that's the reason why we need to have faith. Mm. If it makes sense, we don't need to have faith, isn't it?
1: Exactly.
2: Right? If we can prove rain through science, no one never would have needed to have any sort of faith to build a boat. It's like, okay, yeah, I'll do it anyways because I've seen what rain can do. But no, God was talking about something that was invisible that he'd never seen before. Abraham, I want you to go to a country and I'll show you where it is, but just go. And maybe you're living in a valley of uncertainty right now. And maybe God brought you there. But this story's for you. And it's okay to come back to God and say, God, what's happening? Sometimes he remains silent, but in this case, when Abraham asked him, look, I have no child, he replies, let's read verse 4 and 5 now of Genesis 15.
1: And behold, the word of the Lord came to him, saying, this one shall not be your heir, but one who will come from your own body shall be your heir. Then he brought him outside and said, look now toward heaven and count the stars if you are able to number them. And he said to him, so shall your descendants be.
2: So as good as a person Eliezer must have been, God says, no, it's not him. You're going to have a son. It's going to come from your own body. And then he says, look, count the stars. Can you count them? You're going to have this many descendants. Have you recently looked out and counted the stars?
1: I live in the city, so you sort of go out, you can't really see them.
2: Oh, it's dim enough that you can.
1: Oh, sometimes.
2: In Malaysia, you can't see any stars.
1: Really?
2: It's full of smog. especially in the main city, KL.
1: I feel like, though, even in the city in Melbourne, when you go out into the country, the stars there are just plentiful, beautiful. Yeah. Lots of them.
2: And you can see lots of shooting stars here in Australia.
1: Yeah.
2: I've gone many a nights where I've just lay on a trampoline when I was younger at a camp, and we would look and we would see plenty of shooting stars going through.
1: You can't count them, though.
2: Can't. It's like sand. You can't count it. And God says, this is how many children you're going to have. And look at verse 6. This is really the foundation of defining who Abraham is.
1: Verse 6, and he believed in the Lord, and he accounted it to him for righteousness.
2: That's it. It's like, you're righteous. You're a good man. What did I do? I just believed you. That's it. Yeah. Well, you don't need to go to church. You don't need to give any money. You don't need to pray to me. You don't need to. No. You just have to believe. He had faith, and that was it.
1: That's the pattern that we see in all of the stories that we've been studying too, hasn't it? That they all just believed God.
2: Yes. I mean, look, it led him to do other stuff after that. Like Noah, he built the big boat. Mm. But the first step is just believe. Mm. Just believe. And God says, oh, you're righteous. You're a good man. You're doing right. What did I do? I just believed. Oh, that's it. That's all you need? Yep. That's absolutely it. And sometimes we think as human beings, we got to do more than that. Like, I got to believe and then I have to do it. No, no. Your belief will lead you to do it. You don't have to prove your faith if your faith is genuine, because if you believe, then things will go into motion. Like, God comes to Abraham and says, I want you to leave. Okay, God, I believe that you're going to bless me. He left. His obedience was not the foundation for the blessing. It was his faith, his belief, his trust in God as a friend. And Abraham believed, and that is faith in its simplest form, friends. God speaks. I accept his word. I expect to do what God said he would do. But then here's where Abraham's story kind of has a twist, right? And it's pretty interesting because he runs off home and he looks for his wife. He's just received this good news that God says, we're going to have children. And let's go to Genesis 16. So we were in Genesis 15. And then we're going to go to the next chapter, because the rest of Genesis 15, God says, look, you got to take some sacrifices. You got to part them. You're going to walk through them. This is my way of, you know, confirming my promise with you, Abraham. And then right after that, he runs home. And then look at Genesis chapter 16 and verse 2.
1: So Sarai said to Abram, see now, the Lord has restrained me from bearing children. Please go into my maid. Perhaps I shall obtain children by her. And Abraham heeded the voice of Sarai.
2: So he runs home and he tells Sarai, well, her name is Sarai, both of them had their names changed later on, but he's like, God said we're going to have children. And she's like, he might have told you,
1: he never told me.
2: He said, a son's going to come from your body, but it might not come from my body. So go into my maid. And you know, here's the amazing thing, okay? We don't know at what age they got married. Obviously long enough to feel like God's not coming through with a promise. Mm. And maybe desperation at that point. You know, they didn't have the modern technology of IVF that we can have today. But even that today is still expensive, right?
1: Absolutely.
2: But you know, they haven't had children for years, maybe even some decades. Maybe they've been married 20, 30 years. And never once have they ever thought, Sarah says, go to my maid and have children by her. We can't have children, so, you know, take a maid and go have children with her. Never came into their mind until God came to Abraham and says, he's promised me a son. And so the challenge that we have with faith is this. Right at the very end there in Genesis 16:2, it says what? Abraham
1: heeded the voice of Sarai.
2: And that's the challenge that we have. Mm. Whose voice is louder in your life? And look, of course, when we're kids, mom and dad tell us all there is to know about the universe. And whatever they say is true. Mm-hmm. When you get older, give me a reason. Give me proof. Why? You know, well, I have to have a reason for everything. That's the teenage years, right?
1: Oh, my four-year-old's already asking why. Everything is why.
2: Starting early. Yeah. Puberty's starting early. But, you know, that's natural. And we get older. Everything's just wrong until proven right. Mm. You're guilty until proven innocent.
1: Question everything.
2: Right?
1: Yeah.
2: And here, the challenge with faith is whose voice is the loudest in our life? What are you listening to? What are you watching? What are you reading? Who are you hanging out with? Who are the people that have the loudest influence in your life? And maybe that might sometimes be a hindrance to your growth in faith. Because

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0: That's right. You can always tune into the Bible Hour no matter where you are. If you are listening live, welcome. If you would like to listen later to any past episodes, you can do so via our app or on our website. That song that you were just listening to before was Reggie Smith, I Have Fixed My Mind on Another Time. And it just reminds us, Ben, that there is a better place for us, isn't there?
1: Beautiful song, and beautiful message.
0: We are going home one day. Before we get back into our study, I've got a code for you. We've already had a couple people text in. The code that you will need today to claim the book Finding Peace Amidst the Storm by Robbie Bergen is TBH13. We have actually had people getting it correct today, Ben. TBH13.
1: Excellent.
0: So TBH for the Bible Hour, 13132048207522.
1: Thank you for that, Maritza. Very important book, Peace in the Midst of the Storm. And look, when things seem unsure, like even just listening to God's voice.
0: Mm.
1: Because, like, for example, here's another one that really matches the book is when Jesus told the disciples to get into the boat and said, let's go to the other side. And on the way, Jesus fell asleep. But it was his suggestion, it was his idea to get in the boat, and they probably saw some clouds there, and maybe they might have made a different judgment call on that, but it's like, okay, Jesus, you're God in the flesh, we trust you, you're our master, you're our leader, we'll follow you. And right there, when the storm comes and it's blowing and all the water is getting in the boat, and Jesus is still asleep, where can you find peace? And that's the thing, friends. It's holding on to God's word. It was God's word that came to Abraham and says, look, I want you to leave your country. It was God's word that says, trust me, even though you don't know where you're going, just hold on and trust me. It was God's word that said, Abraham, I'm going to make of you a great nation. You're going to have children. And Abraham's like, I haven't got nothing right now. But it's God's word that even promised Abraham and said, look, there's going to be a son. You're going to have a son that's going to come out from your body. It's going to be biologically yours. Mm. But the great challenge with faith, and even just to be a friend of God, is who is allowed a voice in your life, right? Genesis 16:2 says, Abraham, he heeded or listened to the voice of Sarah over God's word. And it seemed like, well,
0: he listened to his wife.
1: Yeah, but it seemed like she was cooperating with God for a moment there. But the problem with that scenario was she said, go to sleep with another woman. She was encouraging him to break the marriage vow. They had been married for years, maybe decades, never thought of sleeping with another woman to have children. You know, they were happy with their marriage, just the two of them, even though they didn't have kids, they were content, I guess. But now God gives this promise, this impossible promise, it seems, in the eyes of Sarah. And now, for a moment, Abraham's faith falters. And he goes and sleeps with the maid. Her name was Hagar. And out comes a son. And this is the problem, the challenge is he stopped depending upon God and he tried to do it his own way. Imagine God comes up to you and says, look, I'm going to provide for you. I'm going to bless you. I'm going to make you rich, right? It's like Abraham's promise. I'm going to bless you. And then you say, okay, God, I believe you. And then you go rob a bank and you pray, God, please, to protect me, just watch over me. And, I hope your promise comes true. Well, that's not what God wanted. It was not his ideal. It was not his idea. It was not his plan for us to go steal, break one of the Ten Commandments to bless us. So we still got to stay within the jurisdiction of what God has outlined. We got to trust him. And in this case with Abraham and Sarah, he went and committed adultery to try and fulfill God's promise that yes, he would have a son. It would come from his body. You just didn't mention it's going to come from my wife's body.
0: He tried to do it on his own.
1: Yeah.
0: Took matters into his own hands.
1: Yeah. And, you know, that's where Abraham made the mistake. Hagar became pregnant. And Ishmael was born. Let's read Genesis 16 and verse 16.
0: Abraham was 86 years old when Hagar bore Ishmael to Abraham.
1: 86. That's pretty old.
0: That's grandpa age.
1: I guess I think Abraham lived to about 140, 150.
0: Oh, okay. Well, he so, was still in his prime then.
1: I guess it was double. If we double, you know, we're considering like 70 or 80 is our time. Mm. He was maybe about 35, 40. So,
0: okay.
1: Guess it's okay.
0: Yeah.
1: But, you know, he's 86 years old. And this is really important because if you follow along in your Bible, you open the Bible to Genesis, the first book of the Bible there, and you're following in verse 16, that is the last verse of the chapter. And when you turn over to the next chapter, this is what we read in Genesis 17 and verse 1. So just one verse has passed, okay? But he was 86 years old, but now Genesis 17 verse 1.
0: When Abraham was 99 years old, the Lord appeared to Abraham and said to him, I am Almighty God. Walk before me and be blameless.
1: Just like that, 13 years pass. Mm. Now, Ishmael is an adult, not adult. He is a teenager.
0: Yeah.
1: He's a teenager. Just like that, one verse passes. 13 years just flies by. You know, when you read it in the Bible, you don't think it's that long, but My daughter just turned 15 just last week, and it's been a long time. 13 years is not a short time, short space, you know? So look, at 86 years old, when Ishmael comes out and Hagar, she gives Ishmael to Abraham, he's thinking what? Thank you, God.
0: Mm.
1: Thank you, God. You fulfilled your promise. And for 13 years, he's looking at Ishmael and he's like, thank you, God.
0: This is my son.
1: Yeah, mm. This is not just my son. This is the son you promised.
0: Mm.
1: So like a servant watching him all around the clock, maybe 2-hour shifts to make sure that they're wide awake and attentive. You know, he goes for a walk, you go for a walk. He climbs a mountain. Maybe I'm going to send 2 servants to climb a mountain. I'm going to protect this boy because he's the one that God promised, right? He's looking at Ishmael like, wow, thank you, God. This is the boy that you have given to me. I'm going to protect him. You're going to make out of him a great nation. All the promises that you gave me is going to be through him. For 13 years, he's thinking this. And then one day, his world comes crumbling down. We're in Genesis 17 still. Now verse 15 and 16.
0: Then God said to Abraham, as for Sarai, your wife, you shall not call her name Sarai, but Sarah shall be her name. And I will bless her and also give you a son by her. Then I will bless her and she shall be a mother of nations. Kings of peoples shall be from her.
1: God comes to Abraham and says, I'm going to change your wife's name and I'm going to give her a son. Yes. 13 years later, you've been thinking, thank you, God, for 13 years. Ishmael's the one for 13 years. And then God says, this is not the one. Can you imagine? You've been taking care of this kid. It's like, I'm trying to imagine the magnitude of this. And it's like, you've been taking care of this kid for 13 years and someone comes up to you and says, that's actually not your son. How would you feel?
0: Oh, pretty. Yeah, I don't know. I don't think I could imagine it.
1: How old's your oldest?
0: 7.
1: 7? Another 6 years. And then someone comes up to you and says, Maritza, this is actually not your daughter.
0: Yeah.
1: You know what? How would you react?
0: Not well, probably.
1: Yeah. I'll be like, I don't care. I don't care. This is my daughter. Okay.
0: My kid.
1: Right?
0: I raised her.
1: You know?
0: Yeah.
1: That one over there who's 13 years old, I don't know who that is. This one's my daughter.
0: Yeah.
1: You know, I wouldn't change it for anything. But Abraham's whole world comes crumbling down. God says, hey, this is not the one. Not that he's not your son. But this is not the one that I promised. Look at verse 17 and 18.
0: Then Abraham fell on his face and laughed and said in his heart, shall a child be born to a man who is 100 years old? And shall Sarah, who is 90 years old, bear a child? And Abraham said to God, oh, that Ishmael might live before you.
1: He's like, God, have you forgotten I've already got a son? I don't need Sarah to be pregnant and have a son anymore. Like,
0: I've got one.
1: Yeah, like, thank you, God. Like, I've been thanking you every day in prayer when I get up. Thank you for giving me Ishmael. Oh, that Ishmael might live before you. And then look at how God responds in verse 19.
0: Then God said, no, Sarah, your wife, shall bear you a son, and you shall call his name Isaac. I will establish my covenant with him for an everlasting covenant and with his descendants after him.
1: God even takes the liberty to give the name. You're going to call his name Isaac, and I am going to establish my covenant, my promise. The one that I gave you back in Genesis 12, five chapters ago, probably 20 years ago. This is the one. It's not Ishmael. How disappointed Abraham must have been. Mm. How disappointed, how shocked. His world must have been shaken that day. And I mean, look, after all, it is his son, just not with Sarah, but it's still his son. How would you feel? How would you respond if some shocking news came to you? I mean, you feel like, I've been following God all these years, and then now you do this to me? And that's the thing. Faith has just, it's got to go beyond just something mechanical, friends. Friend of God. God wants to be your friend so badly. He wants to take you by the hand and walk with you and talk with you, hang out with you. He wants to be in the middle of all that you do. And sometimes all it takes is listening to a friend of ours. I don't want to say spouse because I don't want to cause any division between husbands and wives or partners out there, okay? And I don't want any partners looking at each other going, you see, I shouldn't have listened to you. You know, no, that's not the reason of why we're talking about this. No marriage advice here.
0: Nope. Not today.
1: But I want you to hold on to God more. Trust him. Yes, even over your spouse.
0: I think that's the important part.
1: It is. Because sometimes it's easier to trust God more than a friend.
0: Mm.
1: But even when it's someone so close to you, your partner, your mom or your dad, someone really, your best friend, right? Faith has to go beyond that. Take God at his word. And at the beginning, that word was, Abraham, I want you to leave. I want you to go to another country. I don't know. You don't know where it is, but just trust me. And leave your family behind. That was the first step. And he was able to overcome that.
0: He did that. He had the faith to believe God.
1: Yeah.
0: That.
1: But then his wife.
0: Yeah. Just not for the second part.
1: Yeah. And you know, this is a comforting thing, friends, because we all make mistakes. And Abraham wasn't perfect. He made his mistakes as well. And that is the comfort in it, that the Bible doesn't hide the mistakes of the great men and women in the Bible.
0: Mm.
1: It's not there to lift them up and you worship them. No, these men and women were just as frail and
0: flawed.
1: As we were, yeah. They had their problems, they had their challenges, they had their mistakes. And you know what? You might have made a mistake today. You might have made a mistake that you're still paying for, but God is still willing to forgive. Even when it's fabricated by our own selves, God says, you can still have peace if you come back to me. I can make these things all right. And we don't have enough time to get through this whole story, so we're breaking into two parts, but we're going to come back and still look at Ishmael, and we're still going to look at Isaac as well. And then we're still going to look at Abraham and how God called him to sacrifice him later on. Mm. That's just an amazing story in and of itself. But friends, if you're going through a storm in your life that is because you decided to let go of God and you decided to listen to a friend or someone close to you, and it's brought you into a world of hurt, you got to get this book, Peace Above the Storm, Peace in the Midst of the Storm by Robbie Bergen. Text in at 0482-075-222. We'll get that book out to you. That's 0482-075-222, the code word TBH13. You don't want to miss it. But friends, thanks for tuning in today. May you find peace in the midst of the storm and find strength to follow God step by step in faith today. That sometimes it might take you through a valley that you might have to hold on for weeks, for months, maybe even years. But hold on and don't let go. God, He wants to be your friend today. Will you let Him be yours?
0: You've been listening to The Bible Hour with Benjamin Ng right across Australia, right here on Faith FM. If you have any questions or feedback on this episode, please connect with us via text message on 0482-075-222. That's 0482-075-222. We'd love to hear from you.
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2: The Desire of Ages, Chapter 20. Except ye see signs and wonders. The Galileans who returned from the Passover brought back the report of the wonderful works of Jesus. The judgment passed upon his acts by the dignitaries at Jerusalem opened his way in Galilee. Many of the people lamented the abuse of the temple and the greed and arrogance of the priests. They hoped that this man, who had put the rulers to flight, might be the looked-for deliverer. Now tidings had come that seemed to confirm their brightest anticipations. It was reported that the prophet had declared himself to be the Messiah. But the people of Nazareth did not believe on him. For this reason, Jesus did not visit Nazareth on his way to Cana. The Savior declared to his disciples that a prophet has no honor in his own country. Men estimate character by that which they themselves are capable of appreciating. The narrow and worldly-minded judged of Christ by his humble birth, his lowly garb, and daily toil. They could not appreciate the purity of that spirit upon which was no stain of sin. The news of Christ's return to Cana soon spread throughout Galilee, bringing hope to the suffering and distressed. In Capernaum, the tidings attracted the attention of a Jewish nobleman who was an officer in the king's service. A son of the officer was suffering from what seemed to be an incurable disease. Physicians had given him up to die, but when the father heard of Jesus, he determined to seek help from him. The child was very low, and it was feared might not live till his return, yet the nobleman felt that he must present the case in person. He hoped that a father's prayers might awaken the sympathy of the great physician. On reaching Cana, he found a throng surrounding Jesus. With an anxious heart, he pressed through to the Savior's presence. His faith faltered when he saw only a plainly dressed man, dusty and worn with travel. He doubted that this person could do what he had come to ask of him. Yet he secured an interview with Jesus, told his errand, and besought the Savior to accompany him to his home. But already his sorrow was known to Jesus. Before the officer had left his home, the Savior had beheld his affliction. But he knew also that the Father had, in his own mind, made conditions concerning his belief in Jesus. Unless his petition should be granted, he would not receive him as the Messiah. While the officer waited in an agony of suspense, Jesus said, "Except ye see signs and wonders, ye will not believe." Notwithstanding all the evidence that Jesus was the Christ, the petitioner had determined to make his belief in him conditional on the granting of his own request. The Savior contrasted this questioning unbelief with the simple faith of the Samaritans, who asked for no miracle or sign. His word, the ever-present evidence of his divinity, had a convincing power that reached their hearts. Christ was pained that his own people, to whom the sacred oracles had been committed, should fail to hear the voice of God speaking to them in his Son. Yet the nobleman had a degree of faith. He had come to ask what seemed to him the most precious of all blessings. Jesus had a greater gift to bestow. He desired not only to heal the child, but to make the officer and his household sharers in the blessings of salvation, and to kindle a light in Capernaum, which was so soon to be the field of his own labors. But the nobleman must realize his need before he would desire the grace of Christ. The courtier represented many of his nation. They were interested in Jesus from selfish motives. They hoped to receive some special benefit through his power. And they staked their faith on the granting of this temporal favor, but they were ignorant as to their spiritual disease and saw not their need of divine grace. Like a flash of light, the Savior's words to the nobleman laid bare his heart. He saw that his motives in seeking Jesus were selfish. His vacillating faith appeared to him in its true character. In deep distress, he realized that his doubt might cost the life of his son. He knew that he was in the presence of one who could read the thoughts and to whom all things were possible. In an agony of supplication, he cried, "Sir, come down ere my child die." His faith took hold upon Christ, as did Jacob when wrestling with the angel. He cried, "I will not let thee go except thou bless me." Like Jacob, he prevailed. The Savior cannot withdraw from the soul that clings to him, pleading its great need. "Go thy way," he said, "thy son liveth." The nobleman left the Savior's presence with a peace and joy he had never known before. Not only did he believe that his son would be restored, but with strong confidence he trusted in Christ as the Redeemer. At the same hour, the watchers beside the dying child in the home at Capernaum beheld a sudden and mysterious change. The shadow of death was lifted from the sufferer's face. The flush of fever gave place to the soft glow of returning health. The dim eyes brightened with intelligence, and strength returned to the feeble, emaciated frame. No signs of his malady lingered upon the child. His burning flesh had become soft and moist, and he sank into a quiet sleep. The fever had left him in the very heat of the day. The family were amazed, and great was the rejoicing. Cana was not so far from Capernaum, but that the officer might have reached the house on the evening after his interview with Jesus, but he did not hasten on the homeward journey. It was not until the next morning that he reached Capernaum. What a homecoming was that! When he went to find Jesus, his heart was heavy with sorrow. The sunshine seemed cruel to him. The songs of the birds a mockery. How different his feelings now! All nature wears a new aspect. He sees with new eyes. As he journeys in the quiet of the early morning, all nature seems to be praising God with him. While he is still some distance from his own dwelling, servants come out to meet him, anxious to relieve the suspense they are sure he must feel. He shows no surprise at the news that they bring, but with a depth of interest they cannot know, he asks at what hour the child began to mend. They answer, "Yesterday, at the seventh hour the fever left him." At the very moment when the father's faith grasped the assurance, "Thy son liveth," divine love touched the dying child. The father hurries on to greet his son. He clasps him to his heart as one restored from the dead and thanks God again and again for this wonderful restoration. The nobleman longed to know more of Christ. As he afterward heard his teaching, he and all his household became disciples. Their affliction was sanctified to the conversion of the entire family. Tidings of the miracle spread, and in Capernaum, where so many of his mighty works were performed, the way was prepared for Christ's personal ministry. He who blessed the nobleman at Capernaum is just as desirous of blessing us. But like the afflicted father, we are often led to seek Jesus by the desire for some earthly good, and upon the granting of our request, we rest our confidence in his love. The Savior longs to give us a greater blessing than we ask, and he delays the answer to our request, that he may show us the evil of our own hearts and our deep need of his grace. He desires us to renounce the selfishness that leads us to seek him. Confessing our helplessness and bitter need, we are to trust ourselves wholly to his love. The nobleman wanted to see the fulfillment of his prayer before he should believe, but he had to accept the word of Jesus that his request was heard and the blessing granted. This lesson we also have to learn. Not because we see or feel that God hears us are we to believe. We are to trust in His promises. When we come to Him in faith, every petition enters the heart of God. When we have asked for His blessing, we should believe that we receive it and thank Him that we have received it. Then we are to go about our duties, assured that the blessing will be realized when we need it most. When we have learned to do this, we shall know that our prayers are answered. God will do for us exceeding abundantly, according to the riches of His glory and the working of His mighty power.
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10: Welcome, everyone, to Finding Truth with Pastor Jeff. Pastor Jeff, I was at a university the other day and discussing with some of the students about the Bible. And one young man said he doesn't think that the Bible can stand up today because of science. What's your answer to that?
11: I would say that many people think that. They've been told that. But in actual fact, that's not correct. For example, when I went to school, they taught me that there were four moons around Jupiter. No scientist would teach that today. We know there are 79 of varying sizes.
10: Exactly.
11: Mm-hmm. So were they wrong in saying that? Yes and no. Well, they were right in saying that there were four moons because that's all they knew at the time.
10: Oh,
11: okay. But they were wrong in the sense that they base that on partial knowledge.
10: Mm-hmm.
11: And that's the trouble with science. We all love science. I mean, where would we be today without science?
10: Mm-hmm.
11: But science doesn't have all the answers because it can only tell us what it knows at that particular time.
10: Right.
11: And that is often very partial knowledge.
10: Mm. I suppose, like, would that be like with DNA? Because, say, scientists like Darwin, when he discussed his theories, he didn't know what DNA was, that complexities that we now see because of the technology we have. Would it be like that?
11: Yes. You see, the exactness of DNA and its precision and intricacy is just beyond what Darwin's theories really cover.
10: Mm.
11: Because they had no idea, as you said.
10: Yeah.
11: And that's why there are many scientists today who really do not go along with all of Darwin's theories. In fact, some would completely reject Darwinism. Because they've been proven incorrect. So it is with science. The more we discover, the greater the telescope or the greater the microscope, we're learning new things that we didn't have access to years ago.
10: And so in terms of the Bible, where does that leave us then?
11: The problem is this. To be certain of anything, you'd have to know everything. But none of us will ever claim to know everything,
10: except
11: would we?
10: Except God.
11: No, except God. Mm. So that's the problem. And to suggest that the Bible is wrong because it doesn't agree with science at the moment doesn't necessarily prove that the Bible's wrong. In fact, I don't know of anything that the Bible talks about that has been proven incorrect.
10: Mm. Thank you. That's a great answer. Thank you for joining us for Finding Truth with Pastor Jeff.
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13: Hi friends, I'd just like to share a message with you from the Bible that I believe that God blessed me to understand. This message comes to us at a time when people are scared, people's hearts are failing them because of this coronavirus. People are uncertain about what's going on, and generally there's just a sense of fear that is in the world at the moment. And so I guess I just wanted to share a message that might help to bring a little hope. You know, I think that if you look at the Bible and the events that are described there, there's really absolutely no doubt at all that we are living in the last days. All the signs are starting to point towards that. In fact, let me have a look at this verse, Luke 21:25. It says, "And there shall be signs in the sun and in the moon and in the stars, and upon the earth distress of nations with perplexity, the sea and the waves roaring, men's hearts failing them for fear and for looking after those things which are coming on the earth. For the powers of heaven shall be shaken, and then shall they see the Son of Man coming in a cloud with power and great glory. And when these things begin to come to pass, then look up and lift up your heads, for your redemption draws nigh." That's incredible. It's telling us that when we start to see these signs, that actually Christ is about to return. There's plenty of other examples in the Bible that show us when Christ is about to return by using signs before he does. The prophecy of Daniel chapter 2 shows us as well that we are living right at the end of the timeline that that prophecy describes. We're living right down in the toes of that image. There's also, as Matthew chapter 24 talks about, wars and rumors of wars, an increase in strife. There's an increase in natural disasters. They're becoming more frequent and they're becoming stronger than ever before. There's another sign the Bible talks about, which is the knowledge of the book of Daniel. It says that many shall run to and fro and knowledge shall increase. That's specifically talking about knowledge of the book of Daniel increasing. Now, when Daniel wrote this book, he probably didn't know about a lot of the things that he was writing about. But now that they've all been fulfilled, we can actually look back and we understand a lot of that now. The book of Daniel is open and we understand it like never before. And then there's this virus. Matthew chapter 24, verse 7 tells us about viruses increasing in the last days. And so here we are. Our country, our world has changed. It's never been like this, that obviously that I've experienced, that the whole world is shut up almost in fear of this virus. So, friends, make no mistake, we are living in the end times. There is no doubt about that. All of the signs are pointing to this one simple fact that Jesus Christ is coming back soon. Now, I really do feel strongly that what I'm about to share with you, God blessed me with, that he helped me to understand something that he wanted me to share with the world. It comes because I was actually doing my personal devotions in the early books of the Bible, and then I came to understand something that God actually uses events. I could be wrong, but hopefully, God bless, I'm right, that God uses events to move and to purify his church, so that it will move in the way in which he wants it to move. The basic idea of this presentation is that, number one, God is in control. God is still in control, so have no fear. God is in control of his church. And number two, that God will use events to move his church and to purify his church so that we are more effective. Have a look at Colossians chapter 1 and verse 17. It says, "And he is before all things, and by him all things consist, and he is the head of the body of the church." So the Bible indicates that Jesus is the head of the church, which is the body. Christ is making the decisions, and we, the body, follow the decisions that he is making. And so he is the one who's responsible to move our church. And of course we should follow. Let me read now this passage that comes to us from a book called Testimonies of the Church. It comes from volume 9, page 228. "He suffers no affliction to come upon the church, but such as is essential for her purification, her present and eternal good. He will purify his church even as he has purified the temple at the beginning and close of his ministry on earth. All that he brings upon the church in test and trial comes that his people may gain deeper piety and more strength to carry the triumphs of the cross to all parts of the world." Now, this tells me three things. Number one, that God is not interested in numbers of his people. The reason why I say that is because I think about the purification process. If you think about it, if you've ever seen something purified, you know, I love to go down to Ballarat, and there's a place there called Sovereign Hill, and it's like an old sort of gold rush town, and they've turned it into a theme park. And you can go down there and you can dig sand out of their creek and you can pan for gold and things like that. And they've even got a mine shaft there. And you can go down into the mine shaft and see where they've been digging out these great hunks of rock in order to be able to find the gold. Now, if you think about it, the amount of rock that they've taken out of there to find just a small amount of gold. The rock is brought up to the surface and then they crush it in these huge machines. And then they filter it with water and this filtration process, and the gold, slowly, they get the purer gold out of it. Now, the gold's still not pure at that stage. They use different chemicals, and then they refine it and refine it further until they have just this piece of gold that is purified out of this large amount of rock. You know, that's what comes to my mind when it talks about purification. So, number one, this passage tells me that God, number one, purifies his church and that he's not interested in large numbers. Number two, that every event that impacts the church is actually still God's will. God allows these things to happen so that he can move his church. And number three, that a pure church is actually more effective than an impure church. Now, history shows that Christ has moved his church using different events so that the church is going the way that he wants it to. And let's have a look at some of those. The first one is the Tower of Babel. Now, I'm not going to pretend that I've got all of them here, and there's plenty more, like the flood, that was one. But I'm just going to talk about the Tower of Babel. It says here in Genesis chapter 9 and verse 7, "As for you, be fruitful, increase in number, multiply on the earth, and increase in it." God desired that after the flood, the people would fill up the earth. However, did they move across the face of the earth? Well, unfortunately, they didn't. They desired to not move, and they, in fact, wanted to build a city and all stay together. And you can see that in Genesis chapter 10 and verse 8. They said to each other, "Come, let us make bricks and bake them thoroughly." They used brick instead of stone and tar for mortar. Then they said, "Come, let us build ourselves a city with a tower that reaches to the heavens, so that we may make a name for ourselves and not be scattered over the face of the whole earth." That's exactly the opposite of what God wanted them to do. He wanted them to scatter across the earth, but they didn't. And so what did God do? He actually had to do something significant to scatter them across the earth. In fact, we'll notice here that from Genesis chapter 12, God desired to make Abraham's name great, not their name there in the city of or at the Tower of Babel. Genesis chapter 12 and verse 1, it says, "Leave your country, your people, and your father's household, and go to the land I will show you, and I will make you into a great nation, and I will bless you. I will make your name great, and you will be a blessing." God desired to make Abraham's name great, not the city where the Tower of Babel was. So what did God do in order to move his church? Well, he confused all of their languages, and it's seen here in Genesis chapter 11 and verse 7. "Go to, let us go down and there confound their language, that they may not understand one another's speech. So the Lord scattered them abroad from thence upon the face of all the earth, and they left off to build the city. Therefore is the name of it called Babel, because the Lord did confound their language upon the earth. And from thence did the Lord scatter them abroad upon all the face of the earth." So God had to move the people, didn't he? He had to move them. Now, second point would be Jacob and Joseph. Joseph was sold into slavery over into Egypt. His brothers sold him over there. He became quite successful, actually. He became the right-hand man of Potiphar and became quite a high-level leader. Through the course of events, however, he became imprisoned, and they learned of his ability to interpret dreams. Through the interpretation of these dreams, he became out of prison again. He was redeemed, it seems, and then he managed to be able to save the whole entire country from death, basically, because a large, strong famine came along. Now, when the brothers came to Egypt, they discovered him there. They discovered him there doing quite well, and the family was reunited. Let's have a look at it. It says Genesis chapter 45 and verse 7, "But God sent me ahead of you," that is Joseph saying here, "God sent me ahead of you to preserve for you a remnant on the earth and to save your lives by a great deliverance. So then it was not you who sent me here, but God. He made me father to Pharaoh, lord of his entire household, and ruler of all Egypt." So this is incredible. Joseph recognized that even though the brothers did sell him into slavery and he ended up in Egypt, he recognized that God had his hand in that and that God was using this event to prosper his family. basically. He recognizes that this was part of God's plan. So the whole family then ends up moving from Canaan, where they were living, down in the south. They moved all the way over to Egypt. And now, funny little fact here, when Joseph requests his family to move in with him over in Egypt, he says to his dad, look, Dad, don't bring all your stuff with you. And in fact, four times after that, the Bible notes that Jacob did bring all of his stuff. In Genesis chapter 46 and verse 1, 46 and verse 6, 46 and verse 32, and 47 and verse 1, it notes there that he brought all of his stuff. Let's take a look at Genesis 46 and verse 2 now. It says, "And God spoke to Israel in the visions of the night and said, 'Jacob, Jacob.' And he said, 'Here I am.' And he said, 'I am God, the God of thy father. Fear not to go down into Egypt, for I will there make of you a great nation. I will go down with you into Egypt, and I will also surely bring you up again. And Joseph shall put his hand upon your eyes.'" Now, I don't know if it was God's plan for them to stay in Egypt so long, but the fact is that they didn't move themselves back up out of Egypt after the famine had ended. They stayed in Egypt and they became, as it says here, a great nation. But they ended up in slavery. The new Pharaoh didn't know Joseph, and so the whole people became like a slave nation to Egypt. And God desired to move them out. I can only imagine that, none of the plagues would have taken place had they moved out. But I guess that's the next example, isn't it? The 10 plagues. Here is a new example where God actually used these events to move his church and to purify his church. They moved out of Egypt and they were headed on back to Canaan, the land of promise. After that, we come to point number 4, which is the wilderness experience. Now, that was certainly another example of God moving and purifying his church. In fact, because of unbelief, they weren't able to go into the promised land. And what ended up happening? Only 2 people from that group who came out of Egypt actually went into Canaan at the end. It's sad, really, very sad that all of the other people perished in the desert. Another event, the advent of Jesus. I mean, this is a significant event where Jesus moved his church in a way in which he needed to move them. It wasn't a move in terms of physical location. He didn't move them from one location to another, but he actually moved them in a spiritual sense. The people of the day didn't

God was based on them earning God's favor through doing the right thing. God already loved them more than they could ever earn his favor already. The Bible tells us that while we were yet sinners, Christ still died for us. I mean, that means that God loved us even before we did anything. So how can God love us any more now that we, you know, do these good things to be able to earn his favor? No, it's not true. God loves us all the time, even though, you know, we've been sinners. He died for us. In fact, John 5 and verse 39 illustrates more about the concept of the people of the day. John chapter 5 and verse 39, it says, "You search the scriptures, for in them you think you have eternal life, and they are they which testify of me. And you will not come to me that you may have life." It's quite sad, you know. They thought that their relationship with God or their piety was based on the fact that they knew the Bible. You know, they could understand it and they could read it and they could recite it and they'd memorized it. But Jesus here in John 5:39 was actually trying to show them that the Bible testifies about me, guys. You know, it's like, guys, you've missed the point. The Bible's there to show you me. In fact, you've learned the Bible and missed me completely. It's terrible. They knew their Bible, but they didn't know the one of the Bible. They didn't know the one who was prophesied in the Bible, the Messiah, of course. Are we the same today? Have we lost our way a little bit as well? Is Christ moving us in a different way? Are we experiencing Christ's indwelling, his Holy Spirit dwelling in us at a daily level? Are we being led daily by God's Holy Spirit? And are we dying to self daily? All of those little things that like to distract us and to, you know, those pursuits that aren't really sinful, but they're just sort of fun. And those things are actually really distracting and take away a lot of our time. You know, when we put those things away, our relationship with Christ is really enhanced. It's incredible the difference that it makes. We all know how to sing a hymn or a song, a religious song, but do we know how to forgive and to forget that? I mean, that's what Christ did to us. He's our example. Does he remember all of our sins? No, he doesn't. He forgave us and then he forgets about it. He throws it in the bottom of the ocean and he can't even, you know, it's deep, it's gone, you know. He forgives us and forgets about it. What about, can we quote scripture? Yeah, we can quote a few Bible verses. You know, they're in our mind, but actually, can we love an enemy? I guess what I'm trying to do here is show the difference between, you know, outward Christianity and actually having a true relationship with Jesus. We can get all dressed up to go to church and we can carry our Bible around, but can we commit, you know, an hour to prayer? Can we commit, you know, 2 hours to prayer, to pray for our church and to pray for our family, pray for our wives and husbands, spouses? Can we do those things? I guess I'm trying to just illustrate here the fact that, you know, we can look so good on the outside, but do we really have a close personal walk with Christ? And that's what Christ was fighting against at this time. He came to move his church in a way which helped them to have a connection with him on a personal level rather than this legalistic way. Christ moved again and he purified his church, didn't he, when he came? The next example is the New Testament church. Think about it. The Bible tells us, Luke chapter 24 and verse 49, "Behold, I send the promise of my Father upon you, but tarry," that means stay basically, "stay in the city of Jerusalem until you are given," or endued, "given the power from on high." So Christ actually wanted them to stay in Jerusalem, to stop for a minute, to stay in Jerusalem until the Holy Spirit comes along. And so they did. Acts chapter 1 and verse 8, it says here, "But you shall receive power when the Holy Spirit has come upon you, and you shall be my witnesses in Jerusalem and in Judea and Samaria and to the end of the earth." That verse actually gives us a map almost of how the gospel would now move, Jerusalem, Judea, Samaria, and to the rest of the world. And that's exactly what the New Testament church did. They did that. However,
the church did

0: not move the way in which Christ wanted it to move. And so what ended up happening? The persecution came along. If you have a look at Acts chapter 8 and verse 1, it says, "At that time, a great persecution arose against the church, which was at," where? "Jerusalem, and they were all scattered throughout the regions of Judea and Samaria, except the apostles." So all the people started to, what happened? They scattered. And you know what happens when they scattered? It says in Acts chapter 8 and verse 4, "Therefore, those who scattered went everywhere preaching the word." So God actually ended up moving the gospel the way in which he wanted it to move. It went throughout the rest of the world from then on. And you'll know, you know, the Apostle Paul, he was one of the greatest guys to be able to do that. He did that in an incredible way. Notice now this quote here from Ellen White. It says, "God does not require his children to remain where, by the course of wicked men, their influence is made of no effect and their lives endangered. When liberty and life are imperiled, it is not merely our privilege, it is our positive duty to go to places where the people are willing to hear the word of life and where the opportunities for preaching the word will be more favorable." And so this persecution pushes us, it could even happen to us, persecution pushing us to new places where people are more favorable to hear the gospel. Now, there's a couple more examples I want to give you of the way in which God moved and purified his church. And that was the Protestant Reformation. Think about it, moving and purifying in a significant way. And then there is the Great Disappointment. That's a time in history in 1844 where people believed that Christ was going to come back. However, he didn't come back, and so many people fell away from the faith. But what happened? God moved it, and he purified the church, where many people actually came back to the Bible and many new truths were actually discovered at that time. Now, my final point is point number 9, this coronavirus. Now, I believe that based on all the Bible evidence that we've had a look at here, that God is actually seeking to move his church like he's never moved it before. Move his church to adapt online preaching of the gospel like never before. Now, since 1844 and now, 175 years has passed. Now, largely worship has taken place in the same ways, inside buildings with doors and walls and roofs, and it's difficult for people to be able to hear the word. So I believe that God is actually using this virus to move his church and to present the gospel online like we've never done it before. Now, look, don't get me wrong. This virus is absolutely terrible. People are dying and people are ill. People are scared. We're having to go to separate ourselves all the time and wear face masks and things like that. People are scared and the virus is terrible. I admit that. But I think that God is actually using it to move his church the way he wants to move it. It was interesting when we heard about the fact that the church doors were going to close, that within just a few days, I think it was like 2 days, we were able to get online Bible studies starting to take place. And we did that on our day of worship. We had an online Bible study. Within just 2 days, I can remember sitting down with my friend in the car, figuring out how to do it. And it was so wonderful that we were able to do that. God really blessed. You know, I think that at this time, the church's doors have been thrown open like never before. The church doesn't even have walls or a roof anymore because the church is now going online like it never has before. Now, I want you to imagine something. Here's a little fun fact for you. Just imagine this. Did you know that the church actually has more physical locations than the KFC restaurant? More physical locations than the KFC restaurant. Now, that means that there's a lot of people, isn't it? A lot of people. So if all of those people, ministers, Christians everywhere, begin to actually post online content about their faith, don't you think that that is going to change the face of the internet? Don't you think we can have a huge influence on the internet if we begin to preach the gospel online like we've never done it before? Think about it. Revelation chapter 14, verses 6 to 12, the angels, the three angels' message going out to the whole world in a new way. God is moving our church like he has never moved it before. Of course, there is going to be some losses. The Bible seems to indicate, there is purification when these sorts of things happen. The numbers might drop off, but God actually is purifying his church because it's more effective when it has purity rather than mixed up with truth and error. There may be some losses, but take courage, friends. Christ is the head of his church. He is still in control. We are the body, and we need to just trust him. He's our head. I guess the question is, what are we going to do at this time? Are we going to just sort of say, oh, well, church is closed, we're going to sit at home and do nothing? What are we going to do at this time when Christ is moving like never before? You know, it is easier now to share your faith than ever before. I mean, think about how easy it is to just grab your mobile phone and prop it up like I'm doing right now to you and preach a message to it, or share a devotional to your phone, or to record an answer to prayer or a testimony, or even play some sacred music or something like that. Just record it onto your phone, upload it to your favorite social media or your webpage or YouTube or whatever it is, and we can change the face of the internet for God like it's never been done like this before. Friends, we have an opportunity now that we've never had before. This is a chance for us to even get the gospel message into countries where the internet is filtered. Young people, I'm an old guy, I don't know how to use the internet like young people do. We need our young people like never before, and they might be able to figure out ways of getting the Christian message into countries where it has previously been filtered out and that it can't get there. Friends, we've got opportunities now like never before. Yeah, I want to just thank God. I want to just praise him that, I mean, well, actually, it's a bit hard because we probably haven't moved like God maybe wanted us to and embraced technology the way in which God wanted us to embrace technology. So, you know, bad for us really, but praise God because he is moving us like never before. And so, friends, what are you going to do with your testimony? What are you going to do next time you have an answer of prayer? Or what are you going to do next time you've got something to share? What are you going to do? Are you going to film it and then post it onto Facebook or YouTube or whatever other social that you've got? What are you going to do? Are you going to share your testimony, how Christ changed your life? We have got an opportunity now in front of us like never before. And I pray that myself and everyone else will change the face of the internet and that we will preach God's gospel message like never before. Amen.
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5: Hi, I'm Lynn from Kalanga, Queensland. 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
1: 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We have started a new Bible study series called The Secrets of Prophecy. 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
9: A reading from the World English Bible from the book of Jude, chapter 1, verses 24 and 25. Now to him who is able to keep them from stumbling and to present you faultless before the presence of his glory in great joy, to God our Saviour, who alone is wise, be glory and majesty, dominion and power, both now and forever. Amen.
10: When I was visiting Israel, I saw the River Jordan, where John the Baptist would have been baptizing for the repentance of sin. In Acts 1:5, Jesus said, "For John truly baptized with water, but you shall be baptized with the Holy Spirit." What did he mean? When Jesus met with Nicodemus in John chapter 3, he said that in order to enter the kingdom of heaven, one must be born again. That is, baptized with water and the Spirit. The experience of the New Testament church was that when a person accepted Jesus as Lord and Savior, they were both baptized by immersion and with the Holy Spirit. The Bible says that Jesus promised not to leave us as orphans. He would send us the Holy Spirit. So take courage. If you've accepted biblical truth and been baptized, you have assurance of eternal life as you walk faithfully with the Lord. I'm Pastor Daniel for Faith FM.

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2: Oh, you gave me a fright for a sec. 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
3: Yeah.
2: Very exciting.
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3: Across the country. We're the first ones.
2: Everyone else is on
3: mic. I think that deserves something. We'll talk to Robbie, who's away today, about that, right. But we'll see what happens.
2: But we can do this now, ready?
3: No
2: that's,
3: way!
2: That's our little audience that we have physically here in the studio.
3: Oh, I love that.
2: Yep, clapping away for us. no, it's just Alicia and me, actually. we don't have a group of people sitting outside. That would be nice, wouldn't it?
3: Yeah, yeah. Maybe one day we'll do one of those.
2: We'll do a live show. That'd be cool. But yeah, welcome to Conversations here in 2024. We're stoked to be back. Hope you've had a good break over the year end. Wherever you might have been, whether you were just sitting at home, whether you went up to a different state or down to the beach or you went overseas even, you know, where it is.
3: I wish I went overseas.
2: Oh, yeah?
3: But where would you have gone? Sydney.
2: Oh, Sydney's all right.
3: Yeah, Sydney's become like our favourite place now. So any chance we get, we just jump in the car and drive there.
2: You drive the whole way?
3: We drive the whole way, yes.
2: Fair enough. I mean,
3: two stops, I think we have maximum two stops.
2: Yep.
3: And then if our kids are getting restless, we'll stop at, you know, one of those random stops that you stop on the way and they just get out and run around for a bit. But yeah, Sydney's been our go-to place, so
2: nice.
3: That's where we were sort of over the holiday break.
2: Were you there for the fireworks?
3: I think we were, but I don't think we saw them.
2: You surely would have heard them though.
3: We had some of our own. One of our cousins
2: got
3: his hands on some fireworks. I'm not sure how, but
2: definitely just the legal way.
3: Yeah. But yeah, it was a good time. What did you guys sort of?
2: Well, I was almost laughing at myself because I was like, man, you drove the whole way to Sydney. We drove the whole way up to Newcastle to hang out with my parents' family. My wife's parents' family.
3: Oh, okay, that's even further than Sydney,
2: it's
3: isn't
2: about
3: it?
2: An hour and a half further north, I guess.
3: Oh wow! Yeah. See, now that's a drive.
2: Yeah, well, you know, do it in a day, same as you, you know.
3: Oh, nice.
2: I think it's just a very Australian thing. It's just like, well, if you're going to drive, you just drive.
3: Yeah, yeah. You know, I've sort of like learned that over the years that I've been here. So this is like my fifth year in Australia, and I've just sort of become used to that kind of way of thinking.
2: Yeah, and you know, it's not a bad drive. It's pretty easy. You just get on the freeway and off you go. And
3: literally just go straight all the way.
2: Yep. Not heaps to see along the way. You know, it's not exactly like you're going through towering mountains or anything like that.
3: Yeah,
2: it's a pretty easy drive.
3: Yeah.
2: Have you ever thought about taking the train?
3: We have taken the train.
2: Oh, yeah? How was
3: once.
2: That?
3: I loved it.
2: Yeah?
3: Mainly because, one, I wasn't driving.
2: Yeah,
3: so I just slept like most of the way.
2: Oh, nice.
3: And two, because I didn't realize how much space there was on trains, even for like your luggage and stuff. The seats that we had were great. I loved it. I think I would go on a train again rather than flying.
2: Yep.
3: Purely just because of the space and because I like to pack a lot of things sometimes and I don't want to pay extra baggage.
2: Yeah, fair enough. Was it busy? Because I've always wondered about the train from Melbourne to Sydney. I had a mate who took it once, and he said that the tracks around Albury are really rough, so you're like rocking around heaps. And
3: But that was for you just rocking
2: you to sleep, I guess.
3: Yeah, yeah. Because we took like the one that goes from, I think it was 8 o'clock at night, then it goes through to the next.
2: Train.
3: Yeah, yeah.
2: Oh, that's interesting. That's not a bad way to do it.
3: Yeah, it was awesome. The only thing is when you get to Sydney, you don't have a car to do your own thing, so then you'll either have to hire or just Uber around. But yeah, it was pretty cool.
2: That's really neat. Well, yeah, so I went up and we stayed with my wife's family, And we played a lot of a sport that's called pickleball, which is like a weird cross between tennis and table tennis, is how I can best explain it.
3: So is it like in the middle?
2: Yeah, it's kind of just like tennis on a smaller court, but the rules are more like table tennis.
3: Oh, wow. Yeah.
2: So it's kind of funny. And you play with like this plastic ball that has lots of holes in it, so you can really smack
3: it. I've never heard of that. Yeah, what are the rackets like? Are they like...
2: They're kind of like a table tennis racket, except bigger.
3: Bigger.
2: And they're made
3: of
2: like plastic.
3: Wow.
2: So, I mean, look it up online sometime, just on YouTube. It's apparently a big deal. You know,
3: people play
2: it everywhere. And
3: I've never heard of it. Oh, that's pretty cool.
2: One of the funnest parts about it is like, you know, in tennis, you got to have a bit more control. Because if you really just try and like smash the ball as hard as you can, it just goes flying.
3: Unless
2: you're like Rafael Nadal.
3: Yeah, yeah.
2: But with this, because the ball's really light, you can just smack it as hard as you can and it won't just go, you know, straight up into the air.
3: Oh, awesome.
2: So it's good.
3: I'm going to look into that.
2: Okay. There's a few places that play it around Melbourne, I'm pretty sure. So
3: true.
2: Might be one up the road just in Mitcham, I think it is. We are based in Ringwood in Melbourne, for those who are wondering where Conversations comes to you from every week. Beautiful, I can say today, beautiful sunny
3: today
2: Melbourne.
3: Is beautiful and sunny.
2: Yep. If it was yesterday, not so much. But yeah, we're stoked to be here. And I was actually going to mention, you can always text in to Conversations on our show number, which is 04-888-185-00. And we'd really love to know what you got up to over the year end, if you did something interesting, if you kicked around home, maybe watched the Boxing Day test, which is a pretty good one, if you're a bit of a cricket fan. I know I am. I'm just keen to catch up on what our Conversations listeners have been up to. And to sweeten the deal, we're going to throw in a sweetener here. You know, we always love giving away cool stuff here on Conversations.
3: Yeah, yeah.
2: You know, last year we gave – I should actually go through and count up how many things we gave away last year. That would be really neat.
3: Oh, interesting.
2: I remember that. Maybe next show we'll do the math on that one and see what it is. But we love giving away cool stuff that helps you grow in your journey with Jesus and your relationship with him. And what I actually thought could be a fun thing to give away on Conversations this week, because it's the start of the year, you know, and the people listening at the start of the year, obviously they're really dedicated ones, right?
3: Yeah, yeah. Especially when everyone else is on holiday,
2: exactly.
3: You know, out doing what they're doing.
2: Yep.
3: We have our very loyal listeners that have tuned in.
2: That's right. So what we're actually going to do is we're going to hold a little bit of a giveaway competition, like a raffle draw type thing this week. It's a raffle, but you don't have to pay. So we can't get in trouble. And what we're actually going to give away is something that is that everybody here at Faith FM likes, and everybody that we've given one of these away to really likes. We're going to give away some Faith FM mugs. And I'm holding up one here for our viewers on Facebook and YouTube to see. These are our Faith FM mission mugs, and they're pretty cool. I'm just going to turn it around so you can see on the other side. It's got a Bible verse on the other side, a little QR code so you can scan it and listen to Faith FM. It's the verse that is in Romans 10:17, which says, faith comes by hearing and hearing by the word of God. So we're going to be giving away a few of these. I'm not even going to specify how many because it'll depend on how many people text in. You know, if we only have one person, we'll give one away. If we have 10, we might give a few more away.
3: We might do, yes.
2: But, yeah, if you are keen on getting your hands on a Faith FM mug that you can show off on your desk at work and show to everybody that you're a Faith FM fan, and, or maybe you can give it away to someone.
3: Yeah, yeah.
2: We are going to be giving away a few of these. So if you would like to enter this competition to potentially win a Faith FM mug, how you can do that is you can text in to us on 04-888-185-00, 04-888-185-00. And what you're going to need to do is text us your name. And tying into the theme of today's show, we want us to text in, we want you to text in your name and what your goal is for 2024.
3: Oh, that'd be a good one.
2: So maybe you haven't thought about having a goal for 2024 yet. Maybe your entire goal for 2024 is getting a Faith FM mug. If that's the
3: case. And we can make that happen.
2: That's right. You've come to the right place. But yeah, so feel free to text us in on 04-888-185-00. Make sure you tell us your name and what your goal is for 2024, and you'll go into the draw to potentially win a Faith FM mug. And awesome. Maybe next week on the show, we'll draw some names for the winners for that, and people can get some cool stuff.
3: Awesome. Cool.
2: We love giving away stuff here on Faith FM. And if people are interested in getting some more freebies from our previous shows, Alicia, what's the best way to do that?
3: The best way to do that would be to head to our website, faithfm.com.au, and click on the programs and podcast tabs and click on conversations, or really any show that you may be interested in, and have a listen through. And a lot of our code words and our little prizes or giveaways that we have had over the past years are still active. Mm-hmm. So I would encourage them to head over and grab them.
2: Yeah, yeah, absolutely. Lots of cool stuff on the Conversations podcast library that is good to check out. You know, there's a really broad variety of stuff in there.
3: Yeah,
2: we try
3: yeah.
2: and make sure we've just cover a bit
3: cover
2: of everything.
3: A whole bunch of things.
2: Yeah, things that'll appeal to all sorts of people. So yeah, make sure you go ahead and check that out. And one more time, if you're interested in entering the competition draw for a Faith FM mug, which will get sent to you for free, there's no postage or shipping or anything like that, we want you to text us your name and what your goal is for 2024 to the number 04-888-185-00. That is 04-888-185-00. And the reason why we want you to text this in is basically because it's that time of year, you know, January, where people have set their goals, their, what do they call it again?
3: Like resolutions.
2: Their resolutions, that right,
3: yeah.
2: For 2024. And, you know, we're into the second week of January now. So, you know, people are probably in the real swing of things and trying to go, all right, here's what I wanted to do this year. And
3: everyone's at quite a high. I feel like January is like the peak of everyone's new year. New me, new everything kind of
2: yeah,
3: thing.
2: Yeah, yeah.
3: And then as the year go down, sometimes it might go the other way. But January, we're here now. So, yeah.
2: This is the month of the year when the gym is busiest and the park is the busiest.
3: Oh, and, yes, yes.
2: And, you know, like you go to the community art classes and they're the busiest. And
3: yes.
2: You name it, it's the busiest time of the year.
3: It is,
2: all
3: too.
2: All those sorts of self-improvement-y type things. So pro tip to any entrepreneurs out there, this is the good time to put your sales up for like all the self-improvement courses and blah, blah, blah. Now's the time to do it. And you know, I think for a lot of people around the world and here in Australia as well, a pretty common New Year's resolution, especially for Christians, is to read the Bible more.
3: Yes.
2: I don't know if you've ever made that sort of a resolution, but I know a few people, you know, talking to them at church last week, they kind of said, yeah, you know, this year I really want to read the Bible more. I want to make sure I dig into those stories. And so a lot of people, you know, this is the time of year where they start doing, all right, I'm going to read two or three chapters a day.
3: Yeah, yeah, yeah.
2: They've probably the best part of through Genesis by now, starting to hit Exodus. And, you know, it's a great part of the Bible. There's lots of interesting stuff going on. And, you know, and then as it gets closer to February, May, April, March, February, March, April. I don't even know what's going on with the days of the year. That's when they start getting into like, Leviticus and Deuteronomy and go, doing the hard yards now. But I think it's a cool thing that we do actually have, you know, this time of year, once a year, that we kind of stop and we actually consider, what is it that I want to do? What is it that I want to achieve? What are the goals I want to set? What do I want to do with my life?
3: Yeah, yeah.
2: Because we don't really do that in
3: at all
2: June.
3: Yeah.
2: Maybe you're one of those people who gets to end of financial year and you suddenly go, what do I want to do with my life? I get my tax return now, you know. But that's what we're going to be talking a little bit about here on Conversations today. New year, new you, maybe. It's a cool topic to talk about, and we want to dig into what the Bible says about, you know, some of these ideas of setting goals and how to be motivated. What do you do if you're a procrastinator?
3: That's a good one
2: as well. Because I don't know about you, but I'm a a real sucker for procrastinating.
3: Oh, that, yeah, yep, that's me. And I always have this excuse, like, I work better under pressure anyway.
2: Ah, yeah, yeah, yeah.
3: Which I don't know. I don't know if I do or I don't. It's just my excuse.
2: Maybe. All right, we're going to go to a song. We're going to hear Jaden Lavick with Wondrous Love. You're listening to Conversations here on Faith FM.

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1: That's right, you are back. And that is indeed the Faith FM text in number for Conversations. And make sure you got that one saved in your phone because, you know, all throughout the year on every conversation show we have, we give away cool stuff. We'd love to hear your thoughts and, you know, we do our best to text back to you as well when we can. And especially today because we are giving away some cool Faith FM mugs. You know, these are just the absolute favorite thing. I know whenever Robbie goes out to do some of our community connecting events, like to hang out with Faith FM listeners in different towns and cities around Australia, he often gives a few of these away and then he gets people coming up to him and go, oh, do you have any more? And he's like, no, they're just for giveaways. And we're giving away some now. So, you know, here's your chance if you missed out on one of those or whatever it is. Or if you just want to represent Faith FM or you just want a cool mug. Yeah.
2: And they're great giveaways for yourself too, like gifts and stuff.
1: Yep.
2: I know I have a few at my house as well. And my in-laws have some that they've taken to work and stuff. So, it's good. It's a nice thing to have and then it's a nice thing to just share around as well.
1: Mm. It's an interesting just conversation starter too. You know, I've had people over at my place before and I have my Faith FM mug when I'm having a like a peppermint tea. That's what I've got there at that moment.
2: Yeah.
1: And someone will be over visiting and they're looking and go, oh, Faith FM, what's that?
2: That's nice.
1: Well, let me tell you. So if you are interested in getting one of these cool Faith FM mugs, it's completely free. There's no cost. There's no postage charge. You can go into a draw to win one because that's what we're doing for our giveaway today on Conversations. Now, this draw is running between today, which is the 10th of January, 2024. Sounds weird saying 2024, but
2: it does, doesn't
1: still
2: it?
1: Getting used to it. And it's going to run through till the 16th. So that is today, Wednesday, the 10th of January. Through till Tuesday the 16th. And then on the 17th, which will be our next conversation show, is when we're going to give a few away.
2: Okay, perfect.
1: So if you are listening to this program outside of those dates, unfortunately, you will have missed out on your opportunity to win a Faith FM mug. But, you know, maybe if the live listeners really vibe with it and we get to give away a few, maybe we'll do another one.
2: Maybe, that'll be cool.
1: So no pressure, live listeners, to text in and try and claim yours. But yeah, if you're interested, what we want you to do is text your name and your goal for 2024 to the conversation show number, which is 0488 185 00. So that's your name and what your goal is for 2024 to our show number 0488 185 00. Now, Alicia, you mentioned to me during that song break that there's already been a few people who've texted
2: and
1: entered the draw.
2: And just to name a few, so Sarah and another person, Gerard, their goal was both to grow closer to God. Nice. David says that he is working towards his goal in the spirit of long suffering, so being a bit more patient this year. And I think that's an awesome goal to have. And I remember we were talking about this last week as well at the church that we were at in Sydney with all the youth.
1: Yep.
2: And that was sort of the main theme around everyone's goals as well, either getting closer to God, reading the Bible a bit more, getting to know God a bit more. So, yeah, it's awesome to see.
1: Mm. I really like that goal of trying to be more patient. I think that's a really respectable goal to have because it's a tough thing to do.
2: I
1: think we live in a world where patience doesn't really seem to be something that's rewarded. It's kind of like, no, you just got to get out there and grind. And if anyone's trying to get in the way of what you want to do, you just got to push them out the way.
2: And it's not really something that people are after or are wanting anyway as well in this world, just to be a bit more patient.
1: Yeah. But I think when you actually stop and consider it, you know, patience is one of the fruits of the Holy Spirit.
2: Mm.
1: You know, Jesus talks about this in the New Testament. I'll bring up the particular verse later. But patience, you know, you might look at it and go, oh, well, what do you actually get from being patient, right? You know, why would I bother? You know, it doesn't earn me more money or anything like that.
2: Yeah.
1: But I think patience is one of those things that really helps when it comes to developing relationships.
2: Oh, yeah, for sure.
1: You know, if you're not patient in a relationship, you're just going to offend people and bulldoze them and be rude to them and make them angry and et cetera, et cetera. And I've always found it so fascinating that, you know, years ago, I'll tell you a little story. Years ago, I used to not be a particularly patient person.
2: Okay.
1: And I was just like, nah, I don't have time for this. I'll just, you know, I want to do my own thing and I'll get stuff done. And you know, it wasn't great for most of the relationships I had. And it got to the point where I was like, I actually had to stop and consider. I'm like, you know, reading the Bible and reading about the fruits of the Holy Spirit, right? Love, joy, peace, patience, kindness, goodness, gentleness, self-control. For a lot of those, you can look at yourself and go, oh, yeah, I'm fine.
2: Yeah.
1: But in terms of patience, I was like, what does it actually mean to be patient? What does that look like? And I kind of felt drawn to this idea that sometimes patience actually means shutting up.
2: Yeah.
1: You know, when you're having a conversation with someone, you don't speak over them. You actually give them the time to share what it is they're thinking about or talking about or going through. And it actually blew me away, just kind of like how phenomenal the difference was in the friendships you could have with people when your goal in having a conversation was not to talk, to push your ideas out, even if they're really good ideas. Right?
2: Yeah, yeah.
1: And I think that's sometimes where we get stuck. It's like, oh, I've got to say this because it's such a good thing and it's going to solve their problem. And
2: they need to hear it now.
1: Yeah, I've got it all figured out. Whereas sometimes it's actually just going, no, I'm gonna let you speak. I want to hear what you have to say. And even if I think I've got something good to say and even if I know more or know better or I've got a story to share as well, or it's like, okay, I'll wait.
2: Yeah, you know? Yeah.
1: And people just feel so loved and respected when you're willing to do that.
2: You're able to do that, yeah.
1: Just to hear them out and not thrash your way in and push over the top. And so, you know, I've talked to a lot of people over the years basically about this sort of thing, you know, like mates who've been in relationships where they might struggle or whatever. And it's like, you know, do you take the time to listen?
2: Yeah, yeah.
1: Or is your goal to make your voice heard? Sure, there's a time and a place for you know, needing to actually stand up and make yourself heard. But a lot of the time that can cause issues if that's the only play in the book you have.
2: Yeah, yeah, for sure.
1: Patience, just being willing to wait and to give someone space and time and all that sort of thing can be an enormously good thing in a relationship. So anyway, I mean, yeah, I don't know if you found that.
2: It's so hard to do, like... I think I'm probably one of the most impatient, just thinking about how you were describing what it would mean to be patient.
1: Yep.
2: And I think I'm one of those that I need my voice to be heard like straight away.
1: Yep.
2: Otherwise, I'm just like, what's the point? Especially like in the relationship that I'm in now. I find that Austin, he's the more patient one, and I'm the more, I'm still learning, you know, how to be patient.
1: Sure, sure.
2: And sometimes, like, when he's having a conversation with someone else, and I'm just like, why are you letting them talk? Just tell them, you know, just tell them what you were telling me. But he could just sit there for hours and just let someone either vent or explain or talk about something.
1: Yep.
2: And then when they're finished, then he'll come in and, you know, say what he has to say. And I think that's something that I'm still learning as well. So I think I'm a bit like David in this year, trying to be a bit more patient.
1: Okay.
2: It's funny because one of my goals this year was actually to be more open to opportunities that God gives us to share about him.
1: Yep.
2: And then because I think I'm very closed off sometimes and I'm like, I don't want to do that, or I don't want to, talk about this, or I don't want to help this person, or like I get really introverted, I think, and just being able to, be open in that space.
1: Yeah, I like that. And I think, with what you were saying about Austin in, just being willing to listen to people, it's interesting because that's actually a technique that a lot of really good counselors will use. You obviously, when to ask good questions and that sort of thing.
2: Yeah, yeah.
1: But a lot of the time when people go to a counselor and they just need to talk and actually talk things out because they've never taken the time to actually get it out, if you know what I mean.
2: I got you, yeah.
1: And in trying to explain how you feel and to explain like an experience or explain a relationship, it actually gives you the opportunity to think more about it, to actually figure out what's going on, to figure out, did I say something wrong, or are there some boundaries that are being broken, or does this person have different values or expectations? So a good counselor a lot of the time is not going to be speaking over you and saying, oh, well, have you thought about this? Well, you should do this. You must do this. Here's the checklist.
2: Yeah.
1: They'll give you space to actually kind of think things through. And it reminds me of a scene from, what is it? The Johnny Depp version of Charlie and the Chocolate Factory, where he's sitting there and he's got one of those little Oompa Loompas sitting on a couch next to him. And he's thinking through, he's like, how could this be? What was the problem? What did I do wrong? Maybe it's this. Oh, I guess, well, if it might be that, maybe then I should do this.
2: Yeah.
1: And then he turns to the guy who's the counselor who said nothing at all, and he goes, you're very good. And the guy just like nods at him.
2: Yeah.
1: That's one of my favorite scenes from that whole film, because it really exemplifies, something that a good counselor can do.
2: Yeah.
1: They just give you the space to actually work through the issue, and they'll, guide you where it's appropriate and that sort of thing. So, maybe this can be a cue to someone who's listening that, 2024 could be a year that you do actually reach out to a counselor and say, hey, I've got some of these things that are dragging me down.
2: Yeah.
1: That I'm not happy about and that I want to change because I'm sick of being angry or sick of being impatient or feeling bitter or like I can't forgive someone. Because it's actually okay to reach out and say, hey, I need a bit of help doing this because I can't figure it out.
2: Yeah, for sure. And it's okay to have those feelings or to sort of feel that way. And it's just being able to get that help or how you were saying, talking to someone so that you no longer feel that way, because we don't want our listeners feeling, like that 24/7 just for the rest of
1: Definitely.
2: Especially for this new year. So,
1: Yep. 100%. So, you could make 2024 the year where you deal with some old issues. Nothing wrong with that. Okay. We're going to go to a song. We're going to hear The Lower Lights with I Hear a Call. You're listening to Conversations here on Faith FM on January 10, 2024. The first show of the new year. And whether you're listening live or listening to a replay, we're stoked that you're here with us. We'll see you back after this song.

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1: That's right. Welcome back. You are here with us on Conversations. If you're listening live, it is 2:38 p.m. on January the 10th of 2024, which is a day to be living in. I'm happy to be.
2: You should cue our sound effect.
1: For what?
2: For that 2024. I think when you say that, have a round of applause because it's a new year.
1: Oh, okay.
2: And it's a good, it's a celebration. Shall we?
1: Okay, sure.
2: Yes. We can do it again. Just so people can see we've figured
1: January
2: out.
1: January 10, 2024. I feel so cheesy. You know? Someone order me a cheese pizza pronto. Now I've forgotten what I was talking about. Anyway, it doesn't matter.
2: I just wanted to hear that.
1: That song you just heard there was The Lower Lights with I Hear a Call. Pretty cool song. And here on Conversations, because it's the new year, because we're into 2024, we're talking about the same thing that everybody talks about in January and the start of the new year.
2: Yes.
1: New Year's resolutions and that sort of thing. Because New Year's resolutions, we don't do resolutions all that much,
2: ever
1: during life. So maybe sometimes when we get to a birthday and we're like, oh, I just turned 30 or something. What do I do now? Yeah.
2: What am I going for? Yeah.
1: Apart from that, you're just like, no, you're just cruising on with life, doing your thing. And a lot of people don't really think about what is it I actually want to get done in the next year or achieve or what's my goal or purpose or whatever it might be.
2: Yeah.
1: You know, for me, there was a couple of different sort of New Year's resolution-y type things that I had for this year.
2: Oh, yeah.
1: One was to, you know, I think I've told you before, I enjoy making different types of like vinegars and fermented things.
2: Oh, yes, yes.
1: So I wanted to try, as my goal for this year, to try making 5 different new types of vinegar.
2: Oh, wow.
1: Yep. So last year I'd done, you know, like a red wine, like a grape vinegar type thing.
2: Yeah.
1: And I did a fig vinegar, which was quite interesting.
2: Can you make it?
1: Yeah.
2: Oh,
1: just at home.
2: Gotcha.
1: Yeah, it's pretty fun. And they come out. Look, I'll let you in on the secret.
2: Okay.
1: Once you've made your own vinegar, which is super easy to do, by the way, you'll never go back to having like vinegar from the shops.
2: Wow.
1: Because it just tastes so much better.
2: Yeah.
1: Like shop vinegar to me just tastes like sour water now.
2: Oh, okay. Yeah.
1: Whatever that means. whereas like vinegar you make yourself is like it has a beautiful smell. It's not like acidic. It's
2: Gotcha.
1: It really retains the nice sweet flavor of the fruit. Whereas, you know, shop vinegar just tends to be really sour and bitey and can sting your tongue, rot your teeth, all that sort of thing.
2: Oh, wow.
1: So, yeah, once you try making it and you have it yourself, you're like, oh, this is so much better.
2: Yeah.
1: But anyway, so last year, I made some with figs and I made some with grapes. And this year, I'm going to try making some with blackberries because we've got a big blackberry bush down the back of where we live.
2: Yep.
1: So I'm actually going to go home this afternoon, pick a bunch of blackberries and start making some. And then I haven't actually planned which specific things to do for the next 4 fruit, but I've got some pears at home. Like there's a pear tree out in the public area, so I picked a bunch of pears.
2: Oh, nice.

0: made from, you know, blueberries or pears or raspberries or that sort of thing. But you'll never see any of those things that are made from lemon or orange or lime or something like that. It's just the wrong type of sugar. But anyway, so yeah, so that's one of my goals.
1: Nice.
0: To just try, you know, taking something that I already do and just do it a bit more with some new things that I haven't tried before.
1: Yes, yep,
0: yep. And the reason I actually chose that as one of my goals is because my other goal is very much linked into it. And my other goal is a much broader one.
1: Okay.
0: And it's to not procrastinate.
1: Gotcha.
0: Now, I don't know about you, but I can be a real sucker for procrastination.
1: Oh, yeah. I'm guilty.
0: Yeah.
1: I'm very bad.
0: Hmm.
1: I'm like to the point where I need to do something maybe the day, like the next day, and I've known about it for about a week or something.
0: Yep.
1: That's me.
0: Mm. I found that when I was studying as well. I'd often just be like, you can wait. And I mean, to be fair, you know, it's a bit different like with study because for me, I'd always go, well, I haven't had the time to fully think about things and to really research it and everything till pretty much the last minute. And that's when my brain actually puts all the links together and that sort of thing.
1: Yes. Yep.
0: And then it's really easy to sit down and be like, oh, yeah, this is how it all connects together and write my essay or whatever. Yeah. But I do know, like, with a lot of stuff, if I don't actually set myself a deadline, especially when it comes to hobby-type things.
1: Oh, okay.
0: You know, so for making vinegars or something like that.
1: Yeah, yeah.
0: If I don't say to myself, okay, tonight, hell or high water type thing, I need to go and pick some blackberries.
1: Yeah.
0: And I need to go out and squish them up and then put them in the jar and get them started. If I don't set myself like a strict kind of deadline to it, I probably won't do it. Because it'll be like, oh, well, you know, I've got other stuff to do and I guess I could do that tomorrow and blah, blah, blah. And then tomorrow comes it's the same thing again. It's like, well, you know, there's other stuff I need to get done and, oh, well, you know, like it could wait yesterday, so it could probably wait today. Yeah.
1: Don't need it right now. And then, I gotcha.
0: And you keep floating on down the river of coming to the next year and going,
1: Still haven't done last year.
0: Yeah.
1: And that's not where we want to be at the end of this year.
0: That is not where we want to be at the end of this year. I was going to mention one more time. For those people who are texting in to potentially win a Faith FM mug, like with your goals and that sort of thing, is there anybody else who has a similar sort of goal and saying, you know, actually, my goal for this year is probably not that different to what it was last year?
1: Yeah, but I didn't
0: do it.
1: So I'm going to try again this year. Yeah.
0: I'd be curious to know if it's just me or if there are other people who are like, yeah, actually, you know, this year I'd like to not procrastinate on those things.
1: Yeah, yeah. I think one of my goals I have so many goals at the beginning of every year.
0: Yep.
1: I think I managed to do like one or two out of like 10 set myself. I want to read more books this year.
0: Ah, okay.
1: Because I probably read one book last year.
0: Mm-hmm.
1: The whole year, I read one book.
0: Okay.
1: And then this year, I was just thinking, like, because I think I am addicted to my phone.
0: Mm-hmm.
1: Like, I could just scroll for hours.
0: Yeah.
1: And I want to do less of that. And
0: doom scrolling?
1: Yes.
0: Yeah.
1: That's me. And I want to do less of that and just read more books. I don't know what kind of books yet or like where to start, but there's this app that I'm going to download that like helps you with what books are good for like the first five books you should read for 2024 type thing. So I don't have like a niche that I'm sort of looking for. I just want to read more.
0: Okay.
1: And see, that's like one of my goals.
0: Okay. I like that because I read heaps of books. Like every year I'll read stacks.
1: You read, yep.
0: Too much.
1: You read a lot of books.
0: That's why there's so much random stuff going on in my head. But one of the cool things I learned about books, you know, back when I was a kid, I read the first book in this series that I'd picked up from the library. And I read it and I was like, oh, don't really know if I like this.
1: Mm.
0: I don't really like the main character. You know, it's written in a way that I don't really like. It's in first person perspective, which I don't really like. But I've already read the first chapter, so I guess I should keep going. And then I finished reading.

0: that book, and I was like, oh, I guess I've read the first book, so I should probably read the next one in the series. And I was putting myself through this horrible ordeal of reading a book I didn't like and then a whole series I didn't like, because I felt like, oh, I guess I've already put the time into it. I should probably just keep going.
1: Yeah.
0: And I think more so than pretty much any other area in our lives, when it comes to books, we have this sunken cost fallacy is what it's called. We go, well, you know, because I've already put time into it, I guess I should keep doing it.
1: Oh, gotcha. Yep.
0: And when it comes to books, that's not actually true. If you pick it up and you start reading it and you go, oh, I don't really like this, it's okay to actually go, all right, I'm happy to put this
1: not
0: one aside
1: read that one.
0: And start something else.
1: Yep.
0: Because there's pretty much an infinite amount of books available in the world to read.
1: Yep.
0: And so the motto that I learnt when it came to these things is it said that you should start reading heaps of books, but you should finish reading just a few books.
1: Oh, okay.
0: Yeah. To get rid of that kind of guilt factor of going, oh, no, if I pick it up and even if I don't like it, then I have to read the whole thing. It's like, no, you know, pick it up, read the first chapter. If you definitely don't like it, go, oh, whatever, next book.
1: Or if
0: you read the first chapter, not sure, okay, well, I'll try another chapter. And if it gets better, well, yeah, I can keep going. But if it doesn't, I don't have to feel obligated
1: to finish the whole book just because.
0: That's right. There's no one standing there with like a stick behind you and like, you've started it. Got to keep going. It's not like being at school where it's like, oh, I have to read this book because it's on the text list type thing.
1: Yeah.
0: It's actually okay to go, if I don't like this, I don't have to read it.
1: Yeah.
0: You know, same with, you know, I know we talk about the news all the time here on Conversations, but the same thing. If you turn on the TV and you turn to the news and it's just full of doom and gloom stories about stuff that you don't really like and you can't really do much about anyway, it's okay to turn the TV off.
1: Yes, yes.
0: You don't have to watch the news if it's stuff that you don't really like anyway.
1: That's great. That's a great tip. Mm. I'm going to remember that when I go book hunting.
0: Okay, cool.
1: Also, see, because I would have been the opposite. I would have been like, oh, I've already started this book. Now I just have to finish it.
0: Yep.
1: I would have been like that kind of reader. Then I would have just not read any more books.
0: Yeah.
1: I think I would have just been put off the whole thing.
0: Yeah, because you feel like, oh, you know, what if I pick up the next book and it sucks as well? Oh, no.
1: Yeah.
0: And I'm going to waste so much time, but I have to do it and... I don't know what. Maybe we need to come up with a term for this, like guilty reading or guilt reading or
1: guilt
0: something
1: reading,
0: like that.
1: Yeah. I think that's.
0: I don't know.
1: That's a new conversation term.
0: Guilt reading. Yeah, that's a funny one. We are talking a bit on Conversations today about, you know, New Year's resolutions and all that sort of thing. And we briefly broached the topic of procrastination and motivation. And those are a couple of things that when we come back after this next song break, I want to dig into the Bible a little bit and actually see, you know, what does the Bible say about these things?
1: Mm.
0: You know, if we're dealing with them today, people thousands of years dealt with these same problems
1: similar
0: as
1: things,
0: well.
1: Yep.
0: If I procrastinate, there was probably a Bradley or Brad Hemovich or something back in Israel who was also going, maybe I should clean the boat, but I can't really be bothered.
1: Yeah.
0: So what does the Bible teach us about motivation and procrastination and all that sort of thing and how we can deal with it? That's what we're going to be looking at after this next song break. So now we are going to hear James David Carter with Everlasting God. I hope you're enjoying listening to Conversations today. Feel free to join the conversation at any time by texting in on 04 888 185 00 and we will

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1: That's right. Welcome back. You are indeed on Conversations with Brad and Alicia today. If you are listening live, it is Wednesday, the 10th of January at 2:56 p.m., which means we've still got a decent bit of time together this afternoon, which I'm pretty happy about. Hey, if you're keen on entering the giveaway draw for a Faith FM mug, these mugs are really cool. Every time we give them out, people are stoked to get them and share them and show them and drink from them, obviously. The most important thing. We're doing a bit of a prize draw today here on Conversations because it is, you know, it's the first show of the year. We ought to do something cool.
2: Yeah.
1: So if you're interested in winning a Faith FM mug, all you need to do is text us your name and your goal for 2024 to our show number, which is 04888 18500. So one more time, text us your name and your goal for 2024 to our show number 04888 18500, and you'll go into the draw, which we will be doing on live on the show next week on January the 17th. So if anybody happens to be listening to a podcast or a delayed show, unfortunately, if you haven't had the chance to text in between those two dates, so today, January the 10th, and next week's show, so get your text in by January 16, Tuesday, that's when the prize draw is running. But, you know, maybe if lots of people like this sort of thing, we can give away some more mugs later in the year.
2: Hopefully.
1: That'd
2: be awesome.
1: Have we had any more entries so far?
2: We do. Scott messaged us just before the song break that we went to, and he said his goal is to focus on God's purpose for my life and church outreach.
1: I like that.
2: Yeah.
1: That's really cool. You know, just to, you know, that reminds me of, there's a verse in Proverbs that I was actually going to look at, because what I wanted to touch on briefly today is what the Bible says about procrastination. Because that's a real killer when it comes to, you know, you set yourself a goal or a purpose or whatever. And you just kind of go, well, you know, I could probably do it, but maybe I'll just hang off, because if I start it, then I have to be committed to it. And that seems like a lot of work. I don't know. Maybe you can wait till tomorrow. You know, that's a really common way of dealing with things
2: for sure.
1: So many people around the entire world throughout all of history, I'd imagine.
2: Oh, yeah, for sure.
1: Just to put things off until they can't possibly be put off anymore, and then stress like crazy and be mad and upset and angry because stop distracting me while I have to get this really important thing done. One of the coolest things that the Bible actually says about this whole idea, and it's a warning against procrastination, but it's also like a fantastic motivation thing, is in the book of Colossians. So, Alicia, if you want to look this up, because I think you'll like this one as well. When I read it, I was like, oh, snap, this is the perfect thing to just, you know, staple to my forehead type thing.
2: And yeah.
1: Be like, oh. Colossians chapter 3, verse 23.
2: Cool. And it says, Colossians chapter 3, verse 23, and whatever you do, do it heartily as to the Lord and not to man.
1: Yep. So a slightly different translation to that one says, whatever you do, work at it with all your heart, as if you were working for the Lord and not for humans.
2: Yeah.
1: And I read that and I was like, huh. So when I'm sitting there being unmotivated and I'm like, maybe I should just put it off or whatever.
2: Yeah.
1: Paul is saying here, well, you know, maybe you should take the perspective that, you know, whatever you're doing, when you're putting off making your blackberry vinegar, think about, well, what if I was working for God and doing this? I'm not just doing it for myself or so I can sell it and make some money or something like that.
2: Yeah.
1: What if I'm doing this for God and God's going to use it to create an opportunity where, you know, I'm talking to someone on the street and I start talking about making vinegar with blackberries and they go, oh, that sounds really cool. How do you do that? Oh, come over. I'll show you. And you build that relationship and have those conversations, and then you can connect them to Jesus. And, in their kind of relationship with him. You know, there's all these different opportunities that could potentially exist if we take the first step, right?
2: Yeah.
1: And, you know, and I think this idea of saying, well, in everything I do, why don't I treat it as if I'm doing it for God?
2: Yes.
1: Because then God is part of it. And then he can also step in and, you know, create opportunities and bring about cool things from it. What's the Bible verse that talks about, you know, if you give your plans to the Lord, he makes them straight?
2: I think that's in Proverbs.
1: I'll have to find it. But I think it's that same sort of idea. Yep. It's that when we offer God, you know, even the small things that we do in our life. You know, I remember years ago, my wife and I, we were looking to buy some new couches for our house.
2: Okay.
1: And, you know, we're looking around all of these different places, you know, like your Fantastic Furniture and Amart and Plush and Harvey Norman and, you know, all the other 50 yes. billion furniture shops yeah. that you have, and just going, oh, there's so many things and there's so many different. This one has a 10-year warranty, but this one's really nice, but that one's really expensive. This one comes in these colors. Do we want timber? No.
2: Yeah.
1: Just so many things. And eventually we kind of stopped and paused and said, maybe we should pray about it.
2: Mm.
1: Yeah, you know, like have God in on this conversation
2: yeah,
1: as well.
2: Yeah.
1: And I remember we prayed about it and said, hey, God, you know, like we're looking for new couches for our house. But we'd love you to be a part of this decision as well.
2: Yeah.
1: Because, you know, ultimately, and ultimately, like what kind of came to mind is that, oh, yeah, you know, God really is actually a part of this, because whenever we invite someone over to our house, you know, they'll be there with us sitting on our couches as we talk to them, build relationships with them, talk about Jesus, whatever it might be. So it's actually a decision that, yeah, it would be cool for God to be part of that. And I remember sharing that at a Sabbath school group at a church one day, and someone else came up to me afterwards and they said, you know, I've always tried to figure out what it means, you know, this idea of having like a personal ongoing relationship with Jesus in every part of your life. What does that mean? And when you guys talked about, oh, you know, you're trying to buy a new couch and you prayed about it and asked God to have a role in it. And she was like, I think I get it.
2: Yes.
1: And yeah, and it's funny because like in sharing that story, we weren't trying to say, yeah, look how cool we are. We're the best.
2: Yeah.
1: It was like, yeah, you know, you can actually invite God to be part of everything you do.
2: Yeah.
1: And when you do, he will create opportunities to use your whatever you offer to him to bless other people, which I think is awesome.
2: That's awesome. And that's cool how you said that, because it's like sometimes we have decisions that we need to make that we don't think God would want to be a part of, or that we don't like buying a couch, for example, or it could be like looking for, I don't know, a car or a house or, you know, those kind of things.
1: Yep.
2: Quite often we just think it's just our job, was it's just up to me to decide these kinds of things. But like you were saying, I think when you invited God into that sort of decision making, you sort of made him like a real person in your life, or you know, when that, I think that's an awesome story, and it's a good reminder for us to include him in those kinds of things as well, and sort of see what he can do, you know, for us.
1: Well, I mean, the irony of it in a sense, right, is like, you know, we know from the Bible that Jesus was a builder and a carpenter.
2: Yeah.
1: It's like, hey, you know, we're thinking about buying a thing that you would probably know pretty intimately. You know, what do you reckon? So, you know, I guess it's that sort of thing, right? Sometimes we view God as being kind of distant and impersonal and not really able to connect or relate. But Jesus was a human being. He ate food. Like, so when we invite, you know, people over to eat food, it's actually okay to pray, hey, Lord, you know, what sort of food would be good?
2: What should we get?
1: You know about food. You literally created it. You've eaten it as well.
2: Yep.
1: you know about this stuff. It's actually okay to invite Jesus to be part of every part of your life.
2: Yeah. We sort of started doing that with like the clothes when we go shopping or stuff, the clothes that we buy. I think it was a sermon that Randy Skeet was saying, and it's like with those kind of decisions, you just ask God, is this the top that you want me to get? Or do you think this, what does this say about my relationship with you? You know,
1: if, that's cool.
2: If someone else sees me wearing this, what does that say about my relationship with him? So we've sort of, you know, started to try and have that kind of way of thinking as well.
1: Yeah, I like that. So yeah, so that verse from Colossians 3:23, whatever you do, work at it with all your heart as if you were working for God and not for others. I think that for me,
2: awesome.
1: That's like a really good way to actually shift your focus from procrastinating, putting things off, to actually going, well, no, you know, if I'm doing this for God, I want to do it right away because God's so awesome that, you know, he loves being a part of our lives and he wants us to experience the blessings of these things.
2: Yeah, so. and it sort of gives whatever you're doing a bit more purpose as well if you're thinking that way. So you're not just doing it just to do it.
1: Yep.
2: And you sort of think of the reward that will come sort of when he comes again.
1: Mm.
2: And yeah, I think it's such a beautiful way to think.
1: Yeah. If you'd like to, let's crack open Proverbs, because there's a couple of Proverbs in here that we can touch on about that are very much, I think, related to these ideas of procrastination.
2: Yep.
1: So if you want to go to Proverbs chapter 12, and we've got a couple, like maybe a minute or so before we go to the next song, so we'll probably just touch on the first one here. So Proverbs 12 and verse 24.
2: Yep, and it reads, work hard and become a leader, be lazy and become a slave.
1: Hmm, that's an interesting one, right? Now, slavery back in the day was less about, oh, you know, some military captive or something like that.

0: That right there was Melissa Otto with Goodbye Old Man from her album Opened. You know, actually, when I was growing up and I was at school, Melissa Otto would often be a prac teacher or a casual teacher at our school. And I remember when I was in primary school, we used to go off to our swimming lessons at the local pool.
1: Yeah.
0: And she'd be there, we're there with us. And I always remember sitting on the bus seat next to her and singing random songs.
1: So. Oh, wow.
0: Yeah, it's always,
1: that's awesome.
0: It's very nice. So whenever I hear some of her songs here on Faith FM on the radio, it's just like, oh, this
1: takes
0: you
1: back a bit.
0: Takes me back. A long time ago now. But yeah, shout out to Melissa and her husband, Jason, and the whole Otto and Heinz family. We love you guys. You are awesome. And today on Conversations, we've been having a chat about this whole idea of, you know, New Year's resolutions, you know, as they say, a new year, a new you.
1: yeah.
0: But we're also talking about things like motivation and procrastination and resolutions, goals, all those sorts of things. And, yeah, shout outs to anybody so far who's texted in to enter the draw for a giveaway for a Faith FM mug. We've been asking you what your goal for 2024 is. And, you know, if you text that in with your name, you can potentially win a Faith FM mug. We're going to do a draw on the show next week, which will be Wednesday, the 17th of January.
1: Mm-hmm.
0: So, yeah, thanks to everyone who's texted in. It's been interesting seeing, you know, these kinds of trends in people's goals. Like a lot of it is, you know, wanting to have a stronger relationship with Jesus, which I think is really cool.
1: Yeah.
0: And, you know, the flip side of that is some of the other goals are saying, oh, you know, I want to be able to share Jesus with other people better.
1: Yeah.
0: And it's kind of like, well, you know, one flows into the other.
1: Yeah.
0: When you have that closer relationship with Jesus, you want to tell other people about him. So, you know, there's no wrong way to approach it. So before the break, we talked a little bit about procrastination. And we brought up Proverbs 12:24, which says, those who work hard will be leaders, while those who are sloths will become servants, which I think is a pretty foreboding one in a sense.
1: Yep.
0: There's another one I would go to now, which is Proverbs 15, verse 19. This is an interesting one too.
1: Okay, Proverbs 15, verse 19, and it says, a lazy person's way is blocked with the briers, but the path of the upright is an open highway.
0: So like thorns, briars.
1: Oh, briars. Okay. Yeah.
0: So basically blackberries.
1: Oh, okay. Gotcha.
0: Yeah. So, you know, if you choose to, you know, we talked about this before, right? Like if you choose to procrastinate and just put things off, it's like when you suddenly actually have to get it done, it's really hard. It hurts. It's like,

0: trying to dig through a blackberry patch and getting spiked and scratched, and you just end up grumpy on the other side, and it wasn't a fun time or at all. Whereas if you choose to not procrastinate and you get started and you work diligently, you could take the metaphor of saying, well, the blackberries haven't had the chance to grow yet.
1: Oh, I got you.
0: You just kind of, you know, you're walking down a much easier path to achieve that sort of a goal.
1: Which is something that we all, you know, would want. Who wants to be in a path where it's not comfortable or not pleasant?
0: Yeah. It's like, I remember when I was back at uni, it would always be like, you'd get to November, which is like the month before it becomes summer.
1: Oh,
0: and everyone's at the gym because, you got to get your beach body. Yep. It's like
1: 2 more weeks I need.
0: Yeah, exactly. Yeah. In 2 weeks, you know, I just need 2 weeks to do it. And, you know, obviously it doesn't really work like that.
1: Yeah, yeah.
0: And you get there, but you're not particularly happy because you've worked so hard and you haven't really achieved what you wanted to. And it does take that persistent, you know, disciplined. Like, discipline, I think, in a sense, is the opposite of procrastination.
1: Oh, yeah, definitely.
0: Because discipline is just putting yourself into what you know is a good habit.
1: Yeah, yeah.
0: And just being persistent. And it's those smaller, disciplined, incremental steps that make the big difference over the long term rather than just the mad rush in the end.
1: Yeah.
0: I think that's a good one. There's also Proverbs 18, verse 9, I think is a good one, if you want to go there.
1: Yep, so Proverbs 18, verse 9, a lazy person is as bad as someone who destroys things.
0: Ooh.
1: That's a pretty good one.
0: That's a bit, it feels a bit biting, doesn't it?
1: Yeah. Yeah.
0: But I think it's somewhat true. You know, it can certainly destroy relationships. You know, I always remember some advice that a marriage counselor gave to me once, and he was talking about this idea of you can have a functional relationship with two people who both serve the other person as their priority, so put their partner first.
1: Yep.
0: You can have a sort of functional relationship between two people who just kind of put themselves first.
1: Okay.
0: It's not really a great one, but it can work. But if you have a relationship where one person is putting themselves first and their partner's always putting them first as well, then, you know, that's not going to work at all. It's definitely just going to become abusive and manipulative and break down. And I think there's a measure of that in here. So, like, this idea that, you know, if you choose to be lazy, it's basically the same as being destructive. You know, you're saying, well, I only care about myself, and, you know, I don't care about the work that other people are doing. There is actually a real measure of selfishness in laziness, I suppose.
1: Oh, yeah, for sure.
0: And, you know, in saying that, I don't pretend to say I'm perfect and I'm not lazy or anything like that. There's definitely times when I am.
1: Yeah, yeah.
0: But I think it can be things like understanding, you know, from a Christian perspective, right, understanding what the basis for these things are can be a really great motivator to actually want to change them.
1: Oh, yeah, for sure.
0: You know, to actually understand that, you know, like being lazy or procrastinating or whatever can actually be really a selfish thing,
1: damaging,
0: like a really unloving, un-Christian thing.
1: Yep.
0: Can be a great motivator to actually say, well, no, I actually want to change that. Mm-hmm. I don't want to be like that.
1: Yep.
0: I want to get rid of that out of my life. I want to be more like what Jesus would do. And while Jesus could certainly be patient, I don't think he was lazy.
1: Oh, yeah, no, not at all.
0: You know, he would always... He had a very particular goal in mind, you know, saving humanity, a pretty great goal.
1: Yeah.
0: And he did what needed to be done to make it happen. So those are a couple of things I guess I wanted to touch on when it comes to, you know, like procrastination. The Bible doesn't actually say anything specific about procrastination. Yeah. Like there's no law that says, oh, thou shalt not procrastinate or anything like that. Maybe there's some stories or whatever, but there's definitely some words of wisdom in Proverbs, like we touched on there.
1: For sure. And what I've sort of liked with the verses that we've shared is they sort of share a common theme of being productive and not just being stagnant in everyday life. Yep. And yep. it's sort of like we weren't created to just mope around and just be like, oh, you know, I'll do that the next day or the next day. You know, God sort of created us to be these awesome humans that contribute to society in a way that I know that he can do that through us. So it's a good reminder for us all. And I think the timing is perfect as we go into a new year. And as things are at that peak of, you know, everyone wants to change their lives or improve their life in some way.
0: Yep.
1: It's a perfect timing.
0: Mm. And, you know, like there's quite a few different verses in the Bible, you know, because I want to talk about just briefly the flip side of procrastination when it comes to motivation.
1: Yeah.
0: You know, we talked about that verse from Colossians 3:23. We're saying, you know, whatever you do, like, it doesn't matter what it is, do it as if you're doing it for God and not for other people.
1: Yeah.
0: And I think that's, you know, the perfect motivator, really.
1: Oh, for sure.
0: You know, King of the universe who created everything, I have the opportunity to do something as if I'm doing it for him.
1: For him, yeah.
0: And he's happy that I want to do something for him and with him.
1: Yeah.
0: Like, that's a great motivator.
1: That's huge, yeah.
0: I think that's a really cool one to remember. And equally, you know, maybe we can touch on Proverbs 3 verse 5. You know, this is a pretty well-known verse that even people who aren't Christians, I'd say, probably would have heard of before.
1: Yep, and it says, trust in the Lord with all your heart. Do not depend on your own understanding.
0: You know, sometimes that can be the problem when it comes to things that we're trying to put off or delay or wait for. We're looking at it and going, oh, but I don't think it'll work.
1: Yeah, yeah.
0: You know, and if it doesn't work, then I've wasted all my time and all my energy. And
1: we take it on ourselves.
0: Yeah. We're saying every part of this is my responsibility.
1: Yeah.
0: Blah, blah, blah. But in here it's saying, you know, actually trust in God with all of your heart.
1: Mm.
0: So you say, hey, Lord, I've got these goals, but man, I need your help to do them.
1: Yeah.
0: Because I know for myself, like, I can't get it done myself.
1: Yeah, yeah.
0: I'll get distracted and I'll have other things to do. And none of this is to say that sometimes not being able to be as disciplined or diligent with something is, how would you say, like, it's all your own fault.
1: Totally,
0: you know,
1: yeah.
0: Sometimes life happens and there's certain things where it's like, okay, you know, I've got distracted because some other thing came up. I had to look after the kids on a day when I wasn't expecting it. I got into a car crash. Work's asked me to do some extra hours.
1: Yeah, yeah.
0: You know, I broke
1: Lots
0: my foot.
1: Lots of different, yeah.
0: Yeah. But it's actually okay to go, oh, well, you know, instead of going, well, it's all over now.
1: Yeah.
0: I'm not doing that again, you know. You know, I think this verse, for me at least, reminds me to go, okay, no, if I've taken this goal and I've entrusted it to God, then, you know, just because I have a failure or whatever it might be, doesn't mean that's the end of things because, you know, God can help me through it.
1: Oh, yeah, definitely.
0: And can keep me going. So trusting in God with all your heart for your goals, and when you don't know even know how you can possibly achieve them, don't lean on your own understanding.
1: Yeah.
0: Just say, you know, pray to God and say, hey, Lord, I don't know how to do this, but I know you can help me.
1: Yeah, yeah.
0: And this ties in, I think, with, you know, what Jesus says in Matthew 19:26, where, like, he's aiming to do something and everybody's going, oh, how could this possibly happen? And his response is, well, yeah, you know, with human beings, this would be impossible. But with God, all things are possible.
1: Yeah.
0: So trusting in him for your goals, I think, really is a cool, important thing that you can do throughout 2024. Take the things that you want to do, whether it's growing closer to God, and say, hey, Lord, I'm going to need your help with this. Whether it's actually, you know, we don't want to laugh about the standard sort of resolutions either, when it's like, oh, you know, I want to lose weight, or I want to eat better, or I want to give up smoking or learn another language or whatever it is. Like, how cool is it when you, if you say, hey, God, you know, I want you to be a part of this. I really need your help to do it. And suddenly, you know, you're learning another language and an opportunity comes up to talk to somebody else who knows that
1: language.
0: And suddenly you can build that relationship. Suddenly you can reflect Jesus' love to them where they might not have experienced it before.
1: That's the sort of beauty of it, making him real in our sort of everyday life. And I keep going back to your furniture experience, you know, and you're like, wait, why don't we just pray and ask God what he thinks? And I think that's such a cool way to approach this new year. It's whenever you get to a decision or like any goals that you may have, just stop and, you know, like you were saying, ask God to help you, or just say, hey, God, I don't know how to do this.
0: Yep.
1: Can you help me? Can you show me? Can, you know, and then just being open to the different opportunities and signs and things that he shows you during that time.
0: Yep. I really like that. So, yeah, so that's more or less been our conversation for today.
1: Yeah.
0: And hopefully it's been a good one to start off the year and just, you know, crack into this idea of, you know, for all these things that we want to do and want to achieve and want to change or improve or whatever it might be.
1: Yep.
0: The most important thing that you can actually do to improve the success of that is have Jesus be a part of it too.
1: Oh, for sure.
0: You know, because for every single person in the world and for everybody listening today, Jesus really wants to be a part of your life.
1: Part of your everyday life.
0: Exactly. And life with Jesus is so much better than anything else you can possibly think of. So, both Alicia and I think I can say, want to encourage you, if you don't know Jesus, he wants to get to know you. And all you need to do to get to know Jesus is take a moment to pause and say, you know, just pray. And prayer is not anything, you know, there's no particular ritual you have to go through.
1: Technical thing about prayer,
0: No boxes you have to tick. You just have to say, hey, Jesus, like, I want to get to know you. Please show me how.
1: Just having a conversation with him. 100%. Just like how we have conversations here.
0: Yep.
1: You can have that same conversation.
0: Absolutely.
1: With Jesus.
0: Yep. And, you know, if you've said that little prayer, hey, feel free to reach out to us here at Faith of M, because that's what we're all about. We want to help you have a relationship with Jesus, grow close to him, experience the awesomeness that a life with him brings about.
1: Yeah, for sure.
0: So feel free to text in on 04-888-185-00 if you would like to get to know Jesus more, and we'll help you where we can along that journey.
1: Awesome, yeah.
0: And yeah, for everybody else who has been listening today, this is probably the last chance you're going to get today on the live show to potentially enter the draw for a Faith FM mug. It's going to be a brand new one. It's going to be completely free. Don't have to worry about postage or anything like that. All you need to do is text us your name and what your goal is for 2024 to our show number 04-888-808-31. That is 04-888-808-31, and you'll go into the draw to win an awesome Faith of M mug. And on the show next week, which is going to be Wednesday the 17th of January, we're going to do a bit of a draw and draw some names out of the hat, and we'll
1: give some mugs away.
0: Give some cool mugs away. Awesome. Well, thank you to everybody who's joined us here on Conversations today. It's been a lot of fun reading your comments and checking out some of your resolutions. And we hope you don't procrastinate this year.
1: Yeah.
0: And I'm going to need Alicia to kick my butt and make sure I don't procrastinate on my goals.
1: I'm sure you'll be fine this year.
0: Okay. Well, I give you permission to check in on me and say, Brad, have you made the vinegars
1: yet? Brad, have you done it yet?
0: And I'll ask you what you've been reading.
1: Awesome. Yeah, go. Sounds good.
0: Cool. Thanks to everybody for joining in for Conversations, and we'll see you again same time next week.
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0: Hello and welcome to A Light in the Dark. You're listening to Faith FM right across Australia and maybe even right across the world. Let us know where you're listening from on 0488880831. Today we have Peter Watts here in the studio with us. How are you going, Peter?
1: I'm going great, Brad. It's great to be back.
0: Yep. It's been a little while. I mean, perhaps the people listening don't understand that sometimes programs take a bit more time than you'd think to record, but we're excited to be sharing some
1: time
0: with you
1: again.
0: We are.
1: It's good to be in the studio today.
0: Now, the series we'll be going through at the moment, this is episode 2 of a series called When Two Become One, Love, Intimacy and Marriage. And we're talking about human sexuality from a biblical perspective. So if you've missed episode 1 of this program, make sure you go to the Faith FM website, which is faithfm.com.au, and look for A Light in the Dark. And you'll be able to catch not only the previous episode of this series, but also other previous episodes that Peter recorded a little while ago when he was back in Tasmania.
1: Yeah. Well, there's a few shows now. I was thinking about searching. Well, I was on looking up with Danny Milenkov in North New South Wales for a little while, so that was enjoyable doing the program with him. Then I did a series called Searching for Certainty that you can find at the app or on the website. There was another one called The Apprenticeship, which was about discipleship and how we walk as disciples of Christ. There was another one called Daniel and the God of Wisdom that they can check out too. So there's a lot, but hey, that's just material that I've produced. But I've got to tell you, there's a whole host of material that I listen to on Faith FM that is, a whole lot better than the stuff I produce, I think.
0: No. We don't need to worry about that. It's all complimentary.
1: It's all good. It's all good.
0: So Peter, since you have moved from Tasmania, I remember you saying that a long time ago you used to live in Warburton.
1: Yeah, that's right.
0: And now you've moved back there.
1: We've moved back there. Yeah, that is quite an amazing shift. So we've moved that back there for family reasons, really. But also, the valley is such a beautiful place. I'm looking out of the window right now, Brad, and I can see some of the leaves on the trees changing. And there's some beautiful autumn leaves out there in Warburton right now. And if people have not been to visit Warburton, now might not be the best time because they're doing some roadworks right now, it's a fantastic valley. And I remember going there actually, when Marie and I were dating and we got the opportunity to go down, visit her folks and, just driving into Warburton, I thought, what a great place this is. Wouldn't it be great to live here? And, I didn't realize that within a couple of years, I would be actually living there. So we did. We lived there for about 8.5 years before we moved around, and we've been away from the valley for 19, and now we have returned. And it's a great place. We know a few people there. We met some new people there, but the place itself is just a beautiful place, a beautiful part of the world, as many parts of the world are to live in.
0: So if you were to recommend this, putting on your tourist advisor hat, And you were trying to figure out what's the one thing that you'd suggest to somebody as saying, well, this is why you should come and see Warburton.
1: Well, I think you've got to walk down by the river. Both sides of the river, there's a great river walk. There's also, there used to be a train that went through there. In fact, I think the Queen Elizabeth II took the train to Warburton once upon a time. There's a Presbyterian church in town where she actually visited there, I believe, back in 1954 or however many years ago that was. But there's no train to Warburton now, but that track has been turned into a bike track. So if you wanted to hire a bike, that would be a great way to get about in Warburton. Great tracks down by the river. The river's beautiful. You've got the mountains on both sides. There's a nice swing bridge you can walk across. There's a few bridges you can walk across there. just a lovely place.
0: Yep, I can remember quite a few times when my wife and I have gone to visit there, sitting on the riverbank, you know, in the nice sunshine, just eating some hot chips.
1: It's very, a great place for a picnic.
0: Oh, absolutely.
1: Yeah.
0: So today, the title of our program for today is Marriage as a Parallel to God's Intended Relationship with Us. Well, at least that's kind of how I'd think of it when you showed me your plans a little bit earlier. But what would you say we're going to be talking about?
1: Okay, so this is part two, as you mentioned earlier. This is part two in the series, When Two Become One, Love, Intimacy and Marriage. And this is not going to be like a marriage enrichment seminar. This is more particularly to look at love, intimacy and marriage from the perspective of What does it mean spiritually, as much as anything? And what is the relationship between marriage and God and all of those things? So we looked at a gift of God in our first episode, and we looked at the origin of marriage from a biblical perspective. We go back to the book of Genesis. We see that God made male and female. He created them in the image of God. And he creates humans, he creates relationship, he creates marriage, he creates male and female, he creates love, intimacy and marriage, he creates family, all on the sixth day of creation. And he says, be fruitful and multiply. And that's the basis of marriage from a biblical perspective. And it's fascinating that he says male and female, he created them in the image of God. And so the importance of that is that what we are as humans and what we are in terms of marriage says something about who God is, because we're made in that image. So today we want to take that a little one step further. And today's episode is called Royal Wedding. And we want to talk about how marriage relates to the relationship between God and his people. And we'll pick that up in a moment. Back in 2011, there was a royal wedding between Kate and William. And 2 billion people tuned in to watch that. So
0: it's pretty impressive.
1: I don't think that many people came to my wedding.
0: No, me neither.
1: but 2 billion people tuned in. Of course, it was the biggest wedding this century. And it was interesting because Kate was not a member of a royal family. You know, sometimes the royal family will pick out historically, they've picked out other people from other royal families to be suitors and so forth. But, Kate lived down the road in West Berkshire. And as such, she knew some of the people in the town, in the village there, and they got to be invited to the royal wedding. So you have people like Hatish Shingadia, who was an Indian immigrant. He was working in the local shop. He runs the local spa store there in Bucklebury, West Berkshire, UK, and he and his wife received an invitation to the royal wedding. He says, when my wife saw the envelope with the royal sign on the front, she screamed, it's a tremendous news, a total surprise. We were overjoyed. And so another one was John Haley. He was the landlord of the Old Boot Inn, the pub in Stamford Dingley. And he said it was a fabulous, and actually to receive the invitation, he said. And so people were invited to the wedding. We had a commoner as such, Catherine, who was going to marry the man who would be king. And so there was a lot of popularity about it.
0: It's always an exciting thing, I think, to actually get an invitation to a wedding.
1: It
0: really says to you, wow, you know, this person actually cares this much about me that they're inviting me along to something that's so important to them.
1: Yes. And I think, you know, for every wedding, there's always a limitation to the amount you can invite. Obviously, 2 billion people are watching on TV, but the number of people that were actually in the church that day, there would have been a limit on that. And so you can't invite everybody. You invite those who, you know, are important to you. And so, so it would have been special for them. But there is another royal wedding that the Bible speaks of. And that's a royal wedding that we find in Matthew 22, 1 to 14. And there's a parable. It's actually a story that Jesus talks about and tells. And in Matthew 22, it talks about a king who organizes a marriage for his son. And we read it here in Matthew 22. Maybe I'll get you to read.
0: So Matthew 22, 1 to 14. And Jesus answered and spoke to them again by parables, and said, the kingdom of heaven is like a certain

0: say, oh, I can't come because I've just got this, you know, new business, or I've just got married. There are other things that are standing. I'm just busy and I can't come right now.
1: Yep.
0: And they make excuses about why they can't come. And, you know, I sort of imagine maybe this has happened to you. Maybe it's happened to some of our listeners. Text in and let us know. And tell us your adventures in regards to weddings. You know, sometimes there are funny stories about weddings. But, please tell us about that. But, you know, you can imagine you get a letter in the mail, open it up. Oh, it's a wedding invitation. And maybe you're talking to your own, spouse or somebody else in the house, and you're saying, hey, we've received a wedding invitation. Well, who's it from? Well, it's from Josh. Who's he? Well, I think he's my cousin or something. And, so when's the wedding? Oh, it's a couple of weeks from now. So do you want to go? Well, what else is on that weekend? You know, well, I think there might be a game on. Okay. Shall we go? Well, you know, so you're sort of debating whether to go, depending largely, I suppose, how well do you know the person and how important is that person to you? And obviously the event of them getting married, which, you know, it's a sort of pinnacle moment in most people's lives, you know, the day they get married. So here we have a situation where the invitations are sent out, but people can't come.

0: Welcome back. You are listening to A Light in the Dark on Faith FM with Peter Watts and myself, Bradley Martin. That song you just heard was, oh, now I've forgotten. How terrible is that? Loving My Jesus by Mercy Me.
1: That's, you know how, that, I know.
0: It's in the front of your brain and then
1: it goes
0: disappears.
1: To the back of your brain.
0: Yep. Yeah. Today we are having a conversation. The episode of today's show is called Royal Wedding, and we're talking about marriage as a parallel to God's intended relationship with us.
1: Mm.
0: And just before the song break there, we were cracking open the book of Matthew, chapter 22, and we were exploring a parable of a king who invited a lot of people to a wedding, but they weren't interested in coming.
1: Yeah, yeah. So this marriage is ready, and he's invited people, it says, but they were not willing to come. So let's just read. We're picking up again from Matthew 22. Let's read from verse 4 through 10.
0: Okay. So verse 4 says, again, he sent out other servants saying, tell those who are invited, see, look, I've prepared my dinner, my oxen and my fatted calf are killed, and all things are ready. Come to the wedding. But they made light of it and went their ways, one to his own farm, another to his business. And the rest seized his servants, treated them spitefully, and killed them. But when the king heard about it, he was furious, and he sent out his armies, destroyed those murderers, and burned up their city. Then he said to his servants, the wedding is ready, but those who were invited were not worthy. Therefore, go into the highways and find as many as you can. Invite them to the wedding. So those servants went out into the highways and gathered together all who they found, both bad and good, and the wedding hall was filled with guests.
1: There's several things in this parable that are interesting. Jesus is telling this parable to a group of people, and the idea of the parable is that God is the king, Jesus is the son, the invitation has been given primarily first and foremost to the Jewish people, but he is saying, but they rejected to come to the wedding. That it talks about seizing the servants, treating them spitefully, killing them. I mean, that's severe. You know, that's quite a severe picture. It's one thing to say, do you want to go to the wedding? No, I don't think we're going. There's another thing to say, who brought this message here? Let's kill him. Mm. You know, this is something where you're despising the person who's inviting you to the wedding, you know?
0: Yep.
1: And so, he's telling this story because of the relationship that exists between God and his people here, and that they were not willing to come. And then he says, so go out and invite others, which is basically it's going to go to the whole world. And it's very interesting, verse 10 there. He says, so those servants went out in the highways and gathered together all who they found, both bad and good.
0: Mm.
1: Isn't that interesting?
0: Absolutely.
1: So, you know, the invitation, the plan of salvation as far as God's concerned is for everybody. He wants everybody to know about it, and everybody's invited. That's the point. But this is just one aspect where we have this parable of a wedding put forth as a symbol of the relationship between God and his people. And we see this a lot of times. If you go to Isaiah, 62 verse 5, if I can just get there quickly, I'll read this one out.
0: Sure.
1: 62 verse 5, it says, for as a young man marries a virgin, so shall your sons marry you. And as the bridegroom rejoices over the bride, so shall your God rejoice over you. So here is another depiction of God is saying, okay, this relationship of marriage that is real, that it's been created back there in the Garden of Eden, is also going to be a metaphor for the relationship that God has with humanity, God has with his people. And he's saying that just as in the marriage relationship, there should be the closest, most intimate, loving relationship that exists on earth, where two people choose to be joined together, then this is what I want in terms of the plan of salvation. I want two parties choosing to be joined together, committed to one another for life, in this intimate, loving relationship. And those two individuals are me and my people. And so that's what God is really looking for.
0: Hmm.
1: So we see that we see a picture of the bride. We're going to look at the bride and groom. You know, if you go to a wedding, you're looking, who's the bride and who's the groom?
0: That's right. And you're not really that interested in what else is going
1: on.
0: Yeah,
1: who else is coming? I mean, at least I'm invited, you know. But in 2 Corinthians 11:2, we have this picked up by Paul, the apostle. He's writing to the church at Corinth, And he says, "For and this is 2 Corinthians 11:2, for I am jealous for you with godly jealousy," he says to the church, "for I have betrothed you to one husband, that you may that I may present you as a chaste virgin to Christ." So again, it's using that metaphor of the relationship between the church and Christ as the the symbol, if you like, for that picture of marriage and the relationship God wants with us. Of course, in the Gospels, we see lots of mentions of Jesus as the bridegroom. Maybe if you go to Matthew 9:15, I'll get you to pull that up, and also Matthew 25:6 after that. But we'll go to Matthew 9:15. We see that Jesus is described as the bridegroom by himself.
0: Yep. And it says, "And Jesus said to them, 'Can the friends of the bridegroom mourn as long as the bridegroom is with them? But the days will come when the bridegroom will be taken away from them, and then they will fast.'"
1: All right. So the bridegroom, he's talking about himself here, and he's, you know, referencing himself as a bridegroom in that context of the marriage relationship. You go to Matthew 25. Now, Matthew 25 is interesting because this is another parable. It's called the parable of the 10 virgins, and it's basically picturing 10 bridesmaids, if you like, waiting for the bridegroom to arrive for this great wedding. And, it says very interestingly, while the bridegroom was delayed, they all slumbered and slept. So, this is obviously something that's held at nighttime. But in verse 6, Matthew 25:6, I'll get you to read that out, Brad.
0: It says, "And at midnight a cry was heard, 'Behold, the bridegroom is coming, go out to meet him.'"
1: All right. So here again, Jesus is saying, they're waiting, they get tired of waiting, they fall asleep, but then somebody says at midnight, "Hey, wake up, the bridegroom is coming, go out to meet him, get ready." And so this wedding will take place, and I think it goes on to say that they those that were ready went in with him to the wedding and the door was shut. And so they have the wedding situation there. But that's another parable where this relationship is portrayed as a wedding. Now, what's interesting, last week we talked, or the last time together, we talked about Adam and Eve and the beginnings of the relationship of marriage that God created. And if we look at that story for a moment, it's interesting, in the Gospel of Luke chapter 3, there is a genealogy all the way from Jesus' time all the way down to Adam. And it says, Seth was the son of Adam, and Adam was the son of God.
0: Yep.
1: It says Adam was the son of God. So it describes Adam as the son of God. And that's in the sense, of course, that Adam knew no other father but God.
0: Yep.
1: But what is fascinating to note is, if you think about the story of Adam and Eve in creation, Adam, we noted God made Adam, but then he was looking around. Is there someone suitable to be my companion? And God puts Adam to sleep. Adam goes to sleep. So Adam is the son of God. He goes to sleep. His side was opened up. A woman was produced. You remember God took a rib and produced the woman. So a woman was created. Adam rose from sleep. He marries the woman. They ate from the tree of life and they lived in a garden paradise. And really, that is also the story of the gospel, because Jesus is the Son of God. He went to sleep in death. He died on the cross. A spear pierced his side. As a result of his death on the cross, a woman was produced, which is the church. Jesus rises from sleep. He rises from the dead. The church is his bride. They will ultimately get married. You find that in the book of Revelation, which we will get to shortly.
0: Yep.
1: They will eat from the tree of life there, and the garden paradise will be restored. And so it's quite interesting that even in the creation story of Adam and Eve, there is this template, if you like, for what the ministry of Christ will be in God, creating the woman. It's God amazing.
0: God is really good at filling the Bible, I think, with these sorts of parallels.
1: It's right? Amazing.
0: Yep. There's just so many spread everywhere. And that's a good way to actually study the Bible is go, okay, here's a story. What's the parallel to this?
1: Well, some time ago, I remember, I read the Bible. I sort of cycle through the Bible and I'll read different parts of it and so forth. But, I was looking in the Old Testament at where is the pictures of Jesus? Where is the pictures of the plan of salvation? Because they're there. Mm. And a lot of the stories, we wonder, why are those stories in the Bible? Yes, they really happened, but why those stories and not other stories? I think it's because those stories paint the picture of the small story, but also they paint a bigger picture too.
0: Mm. And it's really interesting how a lot of the time, you know, if you were somebody who was wanting to paint a really flattering picture, a lot of those stories might not be in there because sometimes we look at them and go, oh, why would God act in that sort of a way?
1: Mm.
0: But it's only with the later knowledge that we begin to understand why those stories are in there.
1: Yeah, for sure.
0: Very interesting. You're listening to A Light in the Dark here on Faith FM today. We have a song coming up for you by Daryl Sawyer, which is called He's Always There. Make sure you stick around. We'll be mentioning a great free offer just after the break.

0: Welcome back to A Light in the Dark here on Faith FM. We hope you're enjoying the show wherever you might be listening from, whether it's around Australia, around the world, or sometime, at least for us in the future, if you're listening on a podcast. We hope you're enjoying the show. We actually have a special offer for you today. If you would like to improve your relationship, specifically how to improve your marriage, a free offer, a special edition of Signs of the Times magazine called How to Love Your Marriage. And
1: that's a good title.
0: Yeah, absolutely. I think it's
1: I love my marriage. Just want to let you know there.
0: Yep. I love my marriage.
1: Shout out to my wife, Marie.
0: Yep. Fantastic. So if you would like to get your hands on a copy of today's free offer, you can text the code word ALD7. So that's for A Light in the Dark, episode 7, ALD7, to the number 0488 808 31. So one more time, that's ALD7 to the number 0488 808 31, and we will repeat that later in the show. So if you missed it now, there's no need to panic. So before the break, Peter, we were exploring some different parables that and different verses that showed this kind of parallel between the relationships between humans that God intended us for and how that kind of mirrors the relationship that God actually intended for us to have with him.
1: Yeah. And I think in the first episode, we talked about this word to know in the Old Testament, where it says Adam knew Eve and she conceived and had a child. They had intimate relationships, and that word to know, yada, in the Hebrew is used by God to say, if you want to boast about anything, boast that you have this intimate relationship with me, that you know me in a deep, meaningful way. And so, there's a very strong bond between those two relationships that God is reflecting there. It's probably in the Old Testament, you know, in Jeremiah 6:2, we read this. It says, I have likened the daughter of Zion to a lovely and delicate woman. And then probably the most powerful passage on this in the New Testament is in Ephesians 5. And we could read all the way from Ephesians 5:25 through to the end of the chapter there.
0: Sure, yeah. 5:25 says, husbands, love your wives just as Christ also loved the church and gave himself for her, that he might sanctify and cleanse her with the washing water by the word, that he might present her to himself a glorious church, not having spot or wrinkle or any such but thing, but she should be holy and without blemish. So husbands ought to love their wives as their own bodies. He who loves his wife loves himself. For no one ever hated his own flesh, but nourishes it and cherishes it, just as the Lord does the church. For we are members of his body, of his flesh, and of his bones. Quote, for this reason a man shall leave his father and mother and be joined to his wife, and the two shall become one flesh. This is a great mystery, but I speak concerning Christ and the church. Nevertheless, let each one of you in particular so love his own wife as himself, and let the wife see that she respects her husband.
1: All right. So here's a lot of this intermingling of the two pictures of the marriage and the Christ and the church relationship. And one thing I just wanted to pick up here, it says in verse 25, their husband loves your wives just as Christ also loved the church and gave himself for her. I just want to pause here. You know, one of the tragedies that we often hear about on the news is the tragedy of domestic abuse, where you have usually, but not exclusively, but usually the male actually physically abusing the female in a marriage situation, in a domestic situation, which is an absolute tragedy, because here we see that the model that we're given here is that husbands are to the love of their wives just as Christ loved the church. Now, Christ actually laid down his life for the church. He was willing to put himself in front of the woman, the church, in order to save the church, to take the punishment for sins, if you like, upon himself, and to lay down his life rather than have the church be harmed. And so you contrast that picture with the idea of a domestic abuse, that the idea that, you know, in most cultures of the world, in probably every culture of the world, the male is slightly bigger than the female, slightly stronger, and so forth. And that strength is given for us to protect our families, not to abuse our families.
0: Yep.
1: And it's just total, you know, it's totally alien, the idea that we would use that strength to actually abuse our own families. I mean, it's crazy, but that's what sometimes happens, and that's a tragedy.
0: And it can be a difficult thing, perhaps, for Christians to realize and for others to realize that when we act in a way that, you know, is going against God's desires for us, that we're actually, in a sense, acting abusively towards Him.
1: Yes. And well, this is the thing. When we were talking in our last episode about us being made in the image of God and male and female, He created them, and that this marriage relationship says something about who God is, when we are not reflecting that, then we are giving people a wrong impression of what God is. And I think that that's as much a play in all of this. And we'll see that as we move on into this series as well.
0: Yep.
1: But yes, so that's an important passage, I think, there in Ephesians to tell us that God really loves His people and we are to love our marriage. You know, that book that you've referenced there,
0: yep,
1: that we should love our marriage. Notice we also see in the book of Revelation, we see that the bride of Christ is represented as a woman. We see that in Revelation 12. We won't read through that passage. That's quite a big prophecy about the people of God through time. But something I did want to move on to is this interesting situation with the woman at the well.
0: Okay.
1: And in Scripture, it's quite interesting. There are several people who the wife, the spouse is met at the well. And so if you look at the story of Isaac and Rebekah, Abraham sends his servant to go find a wife for Rebekah. Now, that's an interesting job description, to go find a wife for somebody else. What if they don't like her, you know? I mean, what, you know? And he sends him into a country where he knows the people of that place. And Rebekah is found there at a well, and offers to feed the camels and so forth, and give water to the camels and so forth. And she ends up becoming Isaac's wife. So that servant brings her back, but she is found at a well. Then Jacob, of course, meets his wife, Rachel, at a well as well. And so then you come along to Moses and Zipporah in the land of Midian. Moses goes, and there are seven daughters of Jethro there, and he ends up meeting his wife at a well.
0: So it seems as though maybe in this modern day and age, if you're struggling to find a wife, you just need to find a well.
1: You've got to get down to the well. I think the supermarket has replaced the well.
0: Yep.
1: Probably the supermarket has replaced the well, where you just, that's the place where you're going to find people. But it just seemed that in the Bible, that was a place where that happened a lot. And then, of course, you come to the New Testament, and you have Jesus who comes into the land of Samaria, and he sits down at a well, and the disciples have gone into town to buy food or whatever. He's sitting at this well, and a woman from Samaria comes to the well to draw water. And she's coming there, and it says it's noon. It's the middle of the day. Most of the women will come to collect the water in the morning, because it's cooler, right? It's too hot in the middle of the day. So that's when they're usually coming for the water. But she's not with them. She's coming at noon. She's coming on her own. There is some social stigma attached to this woman that it's uncomfortable for her to come when the other women normally come. So she comes alone. She's a Samaritan. Jesus is a Jew. She explains, and Jesus says, "Would you give me a drink of water?" And she says, "How come you're a Jew asking me, a Samaritan, for something? We don't, you know, we don't have that dealings."
0: Yep.
1: The Jews and the Samaritans did not like each other. You know, there was, I'd like to say it's like New Zealanders and Australians, but it's much worse than that. Much worse. Okay, probably Australians and English people is probably better.
0: I reckon Australians and New Zealanders when the Bledisloe Cup is on.
1: Probably that's what it is.
0: That's
1: as close as you get. So, you know, Jews and Samaritans don't have dealings. But what you have here is Jesus meeting the woman at the well. And it turns out this woman has had five husbands. She's with another man who is not her husband, and now she's sitting at the well with Jesus, who is the seventh man.
0: I've never
1: picked
0: that up.
1: He is the seventh man.
0: Interesting.
1: And he reveals to her, he tells her about her life. She recognizes him as the Messiah, and she leaves the water pot and races into town and says, "Come and hear a man who told me everything I ever did. Could this be the Messiah?" and they come out. They invite Jesus. He goes there and spends a couple of days in Samaria because this woman has gotten so excited that she's telling people she's found the Messiah. Hmm. Now, obviously, Jesus didn't marry the woman, but the point is, it's talking about God and his people and this union that takes place. And so I just think it's very interesting that Jesus meets this woman at the well. Hmm. And it's almost like the Samaritans were kind of half of the lost tribes of Israel. It was Jesus who came to redeem them. So, I just think that that's a very, she met the perfect man at the well there, which is, Jesus. And of course, she had not been satisfied in life. She wasn't going to be satisfied by the water, but she'd found something in Jesus that was going to satisfy her soul.
0: That's right. That was the restored relationship that God wants with us as well. You're listening to A Light in the Dark here on Faith FM. We hope you're enjoying the show today. Make sure you text in on 0488 80831. Have a song coming up for you now by Anna Beden called Hope, Patience, Prayer.
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0: You are listening to
1: Constantine praying.
0: Oh, she got me. She got me good there, Peter.
2: You almost interrupted the singer.
0: Oh, no. Well, good thing she's not in here with us. I think Anna would, knowing Anna, she would have just had a real chuckle if I'd done that.
2: God bless her.
0: She's a great girl. You are listening to A Light in the Dark here on Faith FM. I'm Brad and you're also with Peter Watts. We do have a special free offer for you today called How to Love Your Marriage. This is a special issue of Signs of the Times magazine. And to get your hands on this, you want to text out our code word for today, which is ALD7 to the number 0488 808 31. So one more time, that's ALD7 to the number 0488 808 31. And during the song break, Peter, you actually mentioned to me something about a runaway bride.
2: Yes.
0: And I tell you, like, that would have been the worst nightmare for me if I'd had something like that when on my wedding day.
2: Well, yeah. Can you imagine? I mean, obviously, sometimes you see that depicted in movies or TV shows or whatever, where the bride doesn't come or runs off because she's got another love somewhere else or whatever it may be. How that would feel.
0: Hmm.
2: That would be, yeah, incredibly difficult to take. And in fact, there, you know, because the relationship between God and his people is depicted in this marriage relationship, kind of fashion throughout scripture, there is also, the depiction of when God's people, have been unfaithful. They are pictured as kind of a runaway bride. So they've actually been unfaithful to God, and they're looking for someone else, even though they are betrothed to God. They are looking elsewhere. There's an interesting story. If you've never read the book of Hosea in the Old Testament, there is a fascinating story there, and I might just get you to read. We're going to read Hosea 1 verse 2. And then we're going to read Hosea 3 verse 1. But just go to Hosea 1 verse 2. There is some very interesting counsel from God to the prophet Hosea. Mm. Just read that verse.
0: Yep. So this says, when the Lord began to speak by Hosea, the Lord said to him, go, take yourself a wife of harlotry and children of harlotry, for the land has committed great harlotry by departing from the Lord.
2: Okay, so, you know, most fathers probably wouldn't give this advice to their sons. Most pastors would not give this advice to their congregants.
0: Do you want to just explain what the word harlotry means?
2: Yeah, absolutely. So harlotry is just an old-fashioned word for prostitution.
0: Okay. Yep.
2: So it's basically go and take a wife of the prostitutes is what God is saying. Not in the sense that, so he's basically saying, take a wife of the prostitutes and you're going to find out what it's like to have a wife who is unfaithful to you. That's essentially what he's saying. Mm. And that's what takes place. If you read through the book of Hosea, the wife is unfaithful. She has children, outside of that, as well. And, so if you go to verse 3, verse 1 for a moment as well, read that one.
0: Yep. 3 verse 1. Then the Lord said to me, go again, love a woman who is loved by a lover and is committing adultery, just like the love of the Lord for the children of Israel, who took to other gods and loved the raisin cakes of the pagans.
2: All right. So here he's saying, I'll read verse 2 actually, because it says, sure. So I brought her for myself for 15 shekels of silver and 1/2 of homers of barley. In other words, he paid a price to buy back his wife who had been committing harlotry and adultery around the place. And so this is a very unusual and very graphic depiction of what God is trying to say to his people and saying, do you know what it's like for me to be your God? Do you know what it's like for me to be in this relationship where I love you so much that I'm willing to die for you, and yet you are carrying on as though I didn't exist and you're just chasing after the other pagan gods or the other practices of this world, and ignoring the only one who can save you.
0: Mm, yep.
2: You know, and God it's just about tearing his hair out, trying to say, you know, and it must be heartbreaking for God. And so many a time in the, particularly in the Old Testament, but even in the New, we have, you know, Jerusalem, of old, and the people of God being described as an unfaithful wife or an unfaithful bride. Yep. And of course, you see that in the book of Revelation 2, where you go to Babylon the Great, the mother of harlots, that is in Revelation 17. Once again, a woman who is meant to be betrothed to Christ, but is actually running around chasing the kings of this earth and so forth. So, practicing all kinds of spiritual sexual immorality. Mm. And so, just again, it's a part of that picture of this, relationship that God is, depicting in Scripture.
0: Yep. And one thing I would want to point out for our listeners is this is not, because I've heard some people say before, oh, well, you know, this is just putting women in a bad light, you know, understanding this sort of parallel. It's not necessarily about, oh, women are bad, men are good in this instance.
2: Absolutely not.
0: It's the relationship could be either way if God chose to describe himself in a different way.
2: Lots of God's people are male. Yes. And this is why it's a metaphor, right?
0: A metaphor.
2: So yeah. when God is saying that I want an intimate relationship with you, I think perhaps to some degree, this is why it's more difficult for men to get their head around that relationship. Mm. Whereas it may be more natural for a woman to think that, you know, she can have an intimate relationship with God. And so, but what God is saying is it's a heart and heart, mind to mind kind of deep relationship, a deep knowing. And if you've ever had a best friend, that's the kind of relationship God wants with us.
0: Yep.
2: So absolutely, this is not really about males and females in terms of God's people, because we're all God's people. But it is trying to show the relationship, and you could put the boot on the other foot. What is it like if you're a woman and you have a husband or somebody who's betrothed to you who becomes unfaithful, how heartbreaking that can be.
0: Yep.
2: And so I'm glad you pointed that out, Brad. That's worthy of note. How much time have we got left here?
0: We've got about 5-6 minutes.
2: Okay, that's cool. All right, because I just wanted to mention a couple of other things. We see in the book of Revelation this relationship too. So we might move towards the wedding day. And if you look at Revelation 19, we see something there describing something of this marriage, which is kind of interesting because it seems like the wedding day lasts 1,000 years because you have wedding imagery when Jesus returns, okay? But then you have wedding imagery at the end of the millennium, 1,000 years later, where Jesus returns, takes his people home for 1,000 years to heaven. And then we return in the New Jerusalem and God creates the earth anew. And so you've got wedding imagery describing all of, intertwined with all of that. Mm. So it's almost like, you know, how was your wedding day? Well, it was 1,000 years long.
0: Yep.
2: You know, it sort of seems that way.
0: Mm.
2: And so in Revelation 19, 6-9, this is an association with the return of Christ. Maybe you can read through those verses. Revelation 19, 6-9.
0: Sure. It says, "And I heard, as it were, the voice of a great multitude, as the sound of many waters, and the sound of mighty thundering, saying, Hallelujah, for the Lord God omnipotent reigns. Let us be glad and rejoice and give him glory, for the marriage of the Lamb has come, and his wife has made herself ready. And to her it was granted to be arrayed in fine linen, clean and bright, for the fine linen is the righteous acts of the saints. Then he said to me, Blessed are those who call to the marriage supper of the Lamb. And he said to me, These are the true sayings of God."
2: All right. So here's a little picture again of the marriage that's taking place. And this is in the context of Jesus returning, because in actual fact, I think it's, in verse 11 of 19, it says, "Now I saw in heaven opened, and behold, a white horse." And Jesus is pictured as a rider on a white horse coming back to save his people. And so you have this strong imagery once again. And then, of course, another passage that we have is Revelation 21. And I'm going to get you to read verses 1 and 2
0: mm-hmm.
2: and then 9 to 11.
0: Yep.
2: So Revelation 21, coming right down to the end of the Bible now, verses 1 and 2, and then we're going to read 9 through 11.
0: Yep. So 1 and 2 says, "Now I saw a new heaven and a new earth, for the first heaven and the first earth had passed away. Also, there was no more sea. Then I, John, saw the holy city, New Jerusalem, coming down out of heaven from God, prepared as a bride adorned for her husband.
2: All right. So here, the people of God are in the holy city, the New Jerusalem. This is after the millennium, and they are prepared as a bride adorned for her husband. So again, this is all wedding imagery. And as I said before, it's almost as though the wedding day lasts 1,000 years. Hmm. But then we also read in Revelation 21, 9 through 11, some more verses there.
0: Yep, that says, then one of the seven angels who had filled the seven bowls, who had the seven bowls filled with the seven last plagues came to me and talked to me, saying, come, I will show you the bride, the Lamb's wife. And he carried me away in the spirit to a great and high mountain and showed me the great city, the holy Jerusalem, descending out of heaven from God, having the glory of God too. Her light was like a most precious stone, like a jasper stone, clear as crystal.
2: All right. So here again, it's depicting the New Jerusalem, which is going to be the home of the saved. It's the home of the saints. And it's depicting that as like the bride. And then probably my last verse, I don't know how much time we've got left, but wrapping up, the last verse I'm going to mention here is in the final chapter of the book of Revelation, and it is Revelation chapter 22, verse 17. And maybe I'll read this one out, sure. Where this is basically the prologue, the epilogue, I should say. It's the end, isn't it? The epilogue where, everything has been said that needs to be said. And then it says, and the spirit of and the bride say, come. Well, who are the spirit? Well, the spirit is the Holy Spirit, and the bride, that's the church, the bride of Christ. So, The Holy Spirit and the church say, come, and let him who hears say, come, and let him who thirsts come. Whoever desires, let him take the water of life freely. And so it's as though God is making this appeal to people to come back to God. And the Holy Spirit is making that appeal, but his bride is saying, come and be part of the bride. And so both of them have that role. And then it says, let him who hears say, come. So the one that hears and responds becomes part of the bride and then issues the same invitation. And so God is calling us to this wedding to participate, to be a part of it, to accept the invitation, but also to be a part of the bride in the sense of being part of God's people. Mm. And it's a beautiful metaphor throughout the scripture of marriage where God loves his people and wants to spend eternity with them.
0: Yeah, that's right. It's just that, it's that same way of saying, a marriage celebration that goes for 1,000 years. I think we both know that when you actually celebrate your marriage every day as if it is your wedding day, your relationship with your partner only gets better and better.
2: Yeah. Yeah. And, those of us who've been married for a little while, I've been married 28 years and yeah, it just gets deeper and more beautiful.
0: Mm. Thank you for tuning in today to A Light in the Dark. We hope you've enjoyed today's discussion. We are going to be back next episode and we're going to be talking about breaking up. Sounds scary, but it's actually going to be very interesting. We will see you next time. Thank you for tuning in.
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10: 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We're chasing personal growth in a spiritual direction. And in this second season, we're talking about broken love and redeeming grace, how we can navigate the brokenness and find the path to redemption. This is episode 12. My name is Carl Lindsay, and I'm joined by my friend and co-host, Philip Milosavljevic. How's it going, Philip?
12: Hey, Carl, good to hear your voice virtually again. Now, brother, tell me, what is something new that's going on in your life?
10: Yeah, good question. I want to tell you about a YouTube video I saw the other day. I went to a leadership conference last year called Catalyst, and this was a clip from one of the presentations. John Mark Comer is a pastor in Portland, and I don't know if you know him, He was sharing on how Paul was often says in his letters, follow me as I follow Jesus, and how It's actually a powerful principle of overflow. He shared this quote, the best thing you bring to leadership is your own transforming self.
12: Wow.
10: And the fact that like our message, your message, my message isn't limited to us on this podcast and you as a pastor, our lives are actually our message. And I thought that was really a powerful thing to say and reminder that everything we do, we're living out of the overflow. That's the idea, to be living out of the overflow. I'll link that YouTube video in the description. So make sure you go check out that. Spend 5 minutes listening to that little clip because it's a powerful little nugget.
12: Wow, that is so good.
10: Yeah.
12: That is so good.
10: Jumping into today's content again, Jennifer Jill Schwerzer has a ministry called Abide Network. So we want to encourage you to check that out. She has a course on anxiety and depression. There's free telephone support groups or coaching and counseling is also offered by their ministry at abide.network. Check out their website.
12: Well, you're in for such a treat if you're listening today. Jennifer and Carl have a conversation about a topic that many times we don't even think we have to address. It's the issue of codependency and how so many of us fall into relationships where either we're codependent on them or we just might be the person that others are codependent with. So tune in right now to this conversation with Carl and Jennifer.
10: Jennifer, welcome back to the Overflow Podcast. So good to have you again.
11: It's so good to be here.
10: Jennifer lives in Florida with her husband, spends her time speaking truth into people's lives through her counseling ministry, the Abide Network. So as well as a counselor, she is an author and a musician. So these are two other avenues which she's sharing the gospel truth with others. Jennifer, do you have a favorite out of those three callings?
11: I would say probably author right now, But honestly, I have like career ADD, so ADHD, so I kind of have to jump from one to another or get extremely frustrated.
10: Well, that's nice that you have options. Yeah, sure. Speaking of being an author, you have a third book in the 13-week series that came out this year. Is that right? Earlier this year?
11: That's correct. And it's so funny how it came about. It was a lady that I know named Jane Sato. She's Japanese and she's very bossy. I love her, but she's bossy and always tells me what to do. And I would tell her that to her face. And she said to me, because I had 13 weeks to peace, 13 weeks to love. And she goes, you need to do 13 weeks to joy. So I'm like, Jane, okay, just you can't tell me what to do. But then the Holy Spirit said, Jennifer, you know, love, joy, peace. I mean, those are the spiritual fruits of the spirit, you know, and maybe you should do it. And then I looked at a vision that I had heard about that an individual had where she saw that the people of God had love, joy, and peace. And when I saw that, I realized I had to write 13 weeks to joy. But the other reason I did is because I have four weekly telephone support groups under the Abide Network, which is the counseling network that I run. Under that umbrella, I have four of them and they use my books. And I had to create some new material because there were two people that had been doing them for like 4 years. Just had to do some new material for them. And so, yeah, we have 13 weeks to joy now.
10: Okay, so they're a workbook series, right? So can you step us through those journeys? That love is first or peace? Which one comes first?
11: Yeah, so peace was the first, and peace deals with me being mentally healthy. And then love is the second one, and that's my relationships being mentally healthy. And joy is basically how to have more, as many positive emotions as we could possibly have. Mm. So I dig into things like just feelings in general. I talk about shame and what to do with shame. I talk about awe. We don't often think of wonder and awe, though that's a positive emotion that God has created us for. And awe has a measurable, repeatedly validated effect on people's character. Like people who experience awe are better people. And it's been that outcome has been duplicated multiple times by this guy out of Berkeley. It was like the Dwayne of awe therapy, and his name escapes me right now. But yeah, so it's like really cool to look into different positive emotions and how to get there. I don't think realistically we should always have just positive emotions, but I think most of us could stand to have more than we have.
10: Yeah.
11: It
10: relates to that overflow idea that we're talking about on the whole podcast. Yeah. It's just being full of God's love so that we are overflowing with those positive emotions. And you've kind of got it there. Same way we've been thinking about it is filling up first with peace and then pouring into your relationships out of that peace. That's good. Mm-hmm. Well, this is our third part in this mini series on broken love. So far, we've talked about loneliness and trauma. So you can listen to those conversations in episodes 10 and 11. But today we're going to talk about codependency in relationships, but not just romantic relationships, because we can show signs of codependency in familial and family and friendship relationships as well.
11: Oh, yeah.
10: So I want to start with a basic definition, Jennifer, and then we can go from there. From what I understand, codependency involves sacrificing one's personal needs to try to meet the needs of others. So someone who is codependent has an extreme focus outside themselves. Their thoughts and actions revolve around other people, such as spouses or relatives. So I want to throw this at you. Since we're coming from a Christian worldview, that definition doesn't sound that terrible. It sounds rather other-centered and selfless. So are we talking about a mousetrap here loaded with cheese? How would you describe codependency? Why is it so bad?
11: That was such a good question. And I agree with your assessment. What happens if you have a purely secular definition of codependency and you take it to its really logical conclusion, you end up ruling out sacrificial love. So we have to be very careful with like these concepts. Although I would say that the concept is a valid one and there are the scriptures And certainly our Christian experience speaks to it, and there's truths there. I think we need to be careful about embracing a fully secular concept and expecting it not to contradict the truths of God at some point. So yeah. I didn't agree with the first line of that. The first line was sacrificing your own needs for the needs of another person.
10: Okay, yeah.
11: I don't know a mother on earth who is a decent mother worth her salt that didn't sacrifice her sleep that she needed for her child.
10: So that's not really codependent. It's just...
11: No.
10: Yeah, no.
11: No, that's just... That's love is what that is. So, but what I would say is, this is how I see it, Carl. As a Christian, as a believer in Jesus and a follower of Jesus, in principle, I embrace the concept that I live first and foremost to please God, and secondly, to serve other people.

0: I can say, no, I have a boundary here. I will not do that for you because you can do it for yourself. And I will be positively weakening you by doing it for you. Right. And that, to me, is the core of codependency, is where basically a person is, well, that's actually what that would be, a more precise term for that would be enabling. Yeah. Where I'm doing for another what they could do for themselves. That's related to codependency. It's not exactly the same thing. I would say this. I would say that there are two principles that uphold all relationships. And I would say all mature relationships between equals in particular, which is where we see the codependency come out, is in these relationships between equals that resemble more of a parent-child relationship, because one is being very under-functioning and the other's over-functioning. So in relationships with equals, there's two principles that come into play. One is, I must retain my individuality, my personal freedom, my character, my personality, who I am. I must retain that in order to be able to love another equal. A wife, for instance, should never lose her personality to her husband, or the other way around.
1: Yeah.
0: Because as soon as you lose your individuality, then you cease to be able to love that other person. Mm. And the other principle is intimacy. There has to be a sort of a fusion, or like a blurring of the boundaries, in order to open up to a close relationship. So two things are going on in a good relationship, a healthy relationship. And there's tension between those two things, and we have to maintain that tension. And that can be a really difficult thing to do. What happens with codependency is that person sacrifices their individuality for the relationship, for the intimacy. So yeah. they define themselves by that pleasing that other person.
1: Okay.
0: And basically it turns into idolatry at that point, because the thing that enables us and really impels us to retain our individuality is our vertical connection to God. He created us in his image. We are individuals. And if we lose that individual freedom, that agency, then we cannot worship him effectively.
1: Yeah.
0: That's a whole great controversy about that. So we retain that individuality through our connection to God. So that means that when we lose it, it becomes a form of idolatry, where the other person is more important for me than God is.
1: Mm-hmm. Yeah. So yeah, you connected us to God there. Can you connect the dots there with this idea that we're talking about broken love? God obviously is love. So how does codependency become broken love? It's just that warping of those relationships.
0: What's happening in a codependent relationship is I become so afraid of displeasing the other person or not taking care of them or whatever, that I really turn away from God in that process.
1: Yeah.
0: And I am no longer, and really it's that unselfish veneer is masking supreme self-concern. I mean, like I am, like, for instance, if you're in a relationship with someone who, gets angry and is defensive, and you keep tiptoeing around them, walking on eggshells, and denying your own individuality and your own boundaries because you don't want to displease them, what ends up happening is you're not really concerned about hurting their feelings. You're concerned about hurting your own feelings. Yeah. You don't like the way they react. It makes you uncomfortable. So you don't have boundaries. You just keep going along with whatever they're trying to pressure you to do. Mm-hmm. And you're really very in that formula. It seems like, oh, that person's sacrificing for that. But really, they're just self-concerned. They're just don't want to be made uncomfortable. They don't want to deal with that other person's negative response. Now, honestly, like sometimes it's a really hard situation where you need to like move away or something, because a person could get violent if you cross them. Yep. So I'm not saying it's easy, but I am saying that there is some self-concern when you're so afraid of offending someone, and you know that you have to speak truth and you have to have your boundaries. You still won't do that. It really can be a form of selfishness. It's very carefully cloaked selfishness, but it's selfishness.
1: Mm. Yeah. So that's really an important point to grasp, I think, is that when we have to be able to look at ourselves and say, hey, I feel like I'm trying to be unselfish, but is there something deeper? Is that unselfishness masking selfishness?

0: What is the unselfishness supporting?
1: If I really care about you and you keep doing something offensive, I'm going to tell you, because you will do that same offensive thing to other people and it will hurt you socially. And mm-hmm. if I say nothing, I'm actually putting you in harm's way socially by not doing my part to let you know that what you're doing is offensive.
0: Yeah. Yep. So
1: that's just an example.
0: Yeah, that's good.
1: So that's broken love for you. It seems like real love, but it's broken. It's not true. It's not really principled.
0: What are the roots of this toxic behavior? Like, we've talked about that kind of masking there. You mentioned attachment theory in our previous conversations. Is it related to that in any way? How deep does it go?
1: Yeah, I think so. I think that plus imitative behavior, like if you grew up in a home where one person constantly and consistently capitulated to the other, and there was no mutuality, for instance, in the parental dyad, the mom and dad, one parent dominated the other and the other always yielded, you know, you've learned that behavior from the master, so to speak. Mm-hmm. But I would think also whenever we don't have a strong, secure bond with a primary caregiver as babies and as young children, it disadvantages us for future relationships. And we have to be more intentional about relational health when we don't have a robust bonding background, if I could say it that way. I would think that would be both the attachments and also learning imitatively how to be codependent. And it's true that some people come into adulthood more inclined that way than others.
0: Yeah. Okay. So can I spiritualize it for a little bit? Is it anything to do with us not finding our value in who God says we are? Like, how much does that come into it?
1: Absolutely. Like as I was saying a few minutes ago, if I am overly concerned about pleasing any one human being, it's okay to want to please other people. That's not a bad thing in and of itself. I want to make people happy. You know, it's ridiculous to say, don't care about pleasing people, care about pleasing God, as if they're two completely opposed things. They're not.
0: No.
1: But if there's a line where my desire to please someone becomes idolatry because I am lying in order to keep that person happy, effectively lying to keep that person happy by withholding from them the truth about who I am and about what I think about what they're doing or whatever is happening.
0: Is codependency anything to do with me meeting their needs because I'm scared that if I don't meet their needs, meet their demands, they'll stop loving me?
1: Yeah, absolutely.
0: Yeah. So
1: absolutely, positively, 100%. Yes. But the thing is that you keep doing something to make sure they love you, but you never really know if they love you because you keep catering to them.
0: Right, right.
1: If the only way you can really be secure in that person's love is if you stop catering to them and they still love you, but you never give that a chance to come out. And so it's really accepting a pseudo love in place of real love.
0: Okay, that's good. Pseudo love. Yeah, which is the same thing as synonym for a broken love that we're talking about. Yeah.
1: And I think that people intuit often that they're not going to get real love from someone and they'll resort to unhealthy forms of love because they just, you know, nature hates a vacuum.
0: Yeah.
1: And if there's no real love there, something's going to come into that vacuum, you know? Yeah. So to some degree it's, you know, you can't put all the blame on the codependent people because they know that they can't get often know deep down that they can't get real love from that person. And so they settle for less.
0: 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This is episode 12, titled Dealing with Codependency. You can find this episode and others in full at choosetooverflow.com. So when we are acting from a place of codependency, is it fair to say that we may start seeing God with some codependent tendencies too? Maybe as someone who is trying to interfere in our lives. Is that too much to say?
1: Yeah, I mean, that's an interesting question. No, I think that if you have watched your parents grow up where one constantly appeased the other, never really had that individuality I was talking about a few minutes ago, always yielded to the wishes of the other, and did it to keep peace in the home, I mean, you'd be much more inclined to see God that way, as someone who you have to placate and appease, mm-hmm. and that who doesn't really want or respect your individuality. Yes, yeah, definitely could set you up for that. The thing is that if you relate to God in as a codependent, as if he is willing to receive that broken kind of love from you, you're not really relating to God, the real God, you know?
0: Yeah.
1: You're relating to a partial understanding, I would say, of who God is.
0: Yeah. And that's kind of what we've been trying to cover with the podcast, is just bring everything back to how we see God and how make sure we've got that correct understanding of him. Let's talk about practical things. Can you give us some indicators of some common ways that codependency may surface in a relationship? So how can we kind of spot it?
1: If you're afraid to tell someone the truth and you notice that in your heart, you do not feel close, you do not feel really connected to them because of something that you then cannot talk about, I would say that's a red flag.
0: Can you give an example there?
1: Mm-hmm. Well, the classic example is one partner of a married dyad is an addict.
0: Okay.
1: There's some really great material from Juliette Van Heerden. She has a book. She was married to an addict for many years. And she said she did a show for me with me on A Multitude of Counselors, which is a program on 3ABN. Network, Three Angels Broadcasting Network, where she talked about that relationship and she talked about codependency. And she said something so brilliant. She said, if you're in a relationship with the addict is addicted to drugs or whatever, and you're addicted to the addict.
0: Yeah.
1: And that is true, that people become addicted to the person who is addicted to the drugs. And that's what supports that it really ends up supporting the addiction.
0: Yeah. Yeah.
1: Cause I'll give you a practical example. You know, the wife is constantly cleaning up after the husband. He comes home drunk. He, you know, vomits on the floor. She cleans it up. He can't get out of bed the next morning. She calls the boss and says he has a cold. He doesn't show up at family events. She says that he's got a cold or that he's under the weather. You know, she's constantly lying for him.
0: Mm-hmm.
1: And she knows he's got a problem, but she never says anything about it. Asks like everything's okay, because she doesn't want to deal with his defensiveness and anger in response to that.
0: Yeah.
1: That's a classic presentation of codependency. And a lot of what's going on there is she's dependent on the very small rewards she gets from him for being a liar, for lying to him.
0: Yeah.
1: Or at least refraining from telling. You know, he rewards her for that, and he punishes her for telling the truth. And so she stays in that relationship. So effectively, she's addicted to the addict. And a lot of times people in relationships like that feel like they wouldn't know what to do with themselves. They're so used to relating that way. They wouldn't know what to do with themselves apart from that relationship.
0: Yeah.
1: It's sad.
0: Yeah, that's a real difficult spot. So like we've been talking about this broken love idea, this is a form of broken love. So what can we do to restore the brokenness? How can we find healing?
1: Well, that's a very broad question, but I would say you have to start. It is, but that's okay. You have to start telling the truth. And I think that, you know, maybe writing a letter or having some kind of context in which you disclose that you realize that you've fallen into a codependency pattern, but always begin that admission by admitting your own fault. This is what I've done. This is why I've done it. You know, it's safer. It's easier for me. So take what responsibility you can take.
0: Yeah.
1: And then be very plain with the person about what is going on and your views of it. I would caution against doing it in a situation where the person is prone to violence and the person might be putting themselves in harm's way. So this is something that really should be done in extreme cases anyway, alongside a therapist who can help guide through the process. Yeah. Or someone that can kind of oversee it.
0: Some accountability partner.
1: But that's what needs to happen. There needs to be some truth telling.
0: Yeah.
1: And some admission of, and it starts with you. You know, you did it. Like it takes two to tango. You've been going along with this program, and without judgment for them, and judgment for yourself, not harsh judgment anyway, but taking responsibility for what's going on as much as you can, and then being very plain with them about the pattern that you see and ask them to get help. Now, it depends on what's going on in the relationship. If it is an addiction that the person, the codependent person, is in a relationship with an addict, it's appropriate to do what we call an intervention in many cases. Mm. And that's where you take other people with you, all the loved ones, as many loved ones as you can find of that person. And they ask for an opportunity to speak to him. And they've each written a letter. And you go around the circle and each person reads the letter. And basically the letter says, you know, I love you. You have a problem and you need to do something about it. And then at the end of that, you make an appeal to that individual to get help. And in the case of interventions for addiction, you have the place where they're going to get treatment all organized ahead of time. And the ride to the airport and the plane ticket, everything's organized ahead of time. And I knew this because we did it for a loved one in my family who would probably be dead right now if we hadn't done it.
0: Wow.
1: So in extreme cases where there's addiction involved, you do an intervention and you just tell them the truth. So for the first time, maybe in your life, you're telling them the truth about, you know, what they've been doing. And often it is accompanied by, I won't do this anymore. I won't live with you. You can't come to my house, or some kind of limit or boundary that you've never had the courage to place before.
0: Mm.
1: Yeah.
0: No, that's good. Those are some good thoughts. So you talked about that idea of takes two to tango. So is it possible where to be in a relationship where only one of the partners is codependent and you kind of maybe realize that, oh, this person is codependent on me? Does that actually happen, or is it always two?
1: That's a good question. Well, really what typically happens with codependent, like we're going to have dependency. That's healthy. Interdependency is healthy. So, but you're asking if someone can be in an unhealthy way dependent on a person who is not playing along with it. And I would say, yeah, that's possible. And that means you should have boundaries with that person.
0: Yeah. Okay.
1: Just and setting that up you should
0: boundaries.
1: Not.
0: Right.
1: Yeah. You should have boundaries and not make it so easy for them to be dependent on you. A lot of times that takes the form of one person is overfunctioning and the other is underfunctioning. So say, for instance, a kid is living with their parents. The kid is 35 years old.
0: Mm-hmm.
1: They get free housing at the parents. The mother would never consider charging her children rent. That would be a terrible thing to do. The child is not trying to find a job. He's just too laid back. He's on video games all day. If the job doesn't pay enough, he gets all disgruntled. He never finished school, so he doesn't really have any training and everything is beneath him. He mows the lawn sometimes. He's very nice to his mom. He cooks dinner once a week. You know, so it's not kind of nice to have around. But the mom knows that the guy's underfunctioning because she's making it easy for him to underfunction.
0: Right.
1: What she needs to do is stop making it easy for him to underfunction for his own good.
0: Yeah.
1: And that, Carl, is hard, because especially for women, because we're so tenderhearted.
0: Mm.
1: And so when she says to her son, look, I'm charging you rent starting September 1st, you know, $200 the first month, $300 the next, and $450 thereafter. And you can work it off, you know, by working around the house up to this much money, you know, she starts having boundaries on him.
0: Yep.
1: He's going to interpret that as hate and as rejection, and he might really feel hurt.
0: Yeah.
1: And she, as a tender-hearted woman, doesn't want to do that to him, or doesn't want in any way, shape, or form to lead him into a place where he doubts her love. But he has misinterpreted her codependency as love. And it's up to her to set that record straight and show him what real love looks like.
0: Yeah.
1: Real love does not encourage underfunctioning. That cripples people. So yeah. Real love says, no, I'm not going to do for you what you can do for yourself.
0: Hmm.
1: You know, and I speak as a mom, you know, I've been through it. I have two kids and they're beautiful people. I love them. We're very close, but you learn. And I have a sister that lives close by and she's got four kids. And so this is the kind of stuff we struggle with, where to draw the line. And you know, one really good thing is to be able to have open dialogue about things. That's really a big first step, is to be able to say, for instance, in the situation with a kid, you know, there should be discussion. Like, you're yep. living here, you're 35. Let's talk about this. I could be harming you by letting you stay here for free. Let's talk. Let's make this an open discussion.
0: Yeah. Yeah.
1: You know, in nature, the eagle pushes her baby out of the nest so the baby learns how to fly, you know. That's not happening here. So we need to talk about that. You know, discussing it is just paramount.
0: Well, that's what we talked about.
1: Really healthy changes.
0: So we talked about last week with the idea of communication. We were discussing it in relationship to trauma, but it's the same thing here. Communication is vital. And that's where it comes down to the other things you mentioned, is just, if needed, having that intervention and just expressing what I see, what this other person sees, and this is how we think you can be, you can make some changes in your life, and we'd love to help you do that. Just expressing that kind of desire, that love for change, rather than the love that allows you to, or the broken love that allows them to stay in their broken mess.
1: Mm-hmm. Mm-hmm.
0: So as we close, do you have a couple of questions that we can think about, maybe as we're reflecting on our own relationships with family, with friends, and the way we interact with others as it relates to codependency?
1: Yeah, definitely. Is there anyone in my life that I am overfunctioning, and in overfunctioning, I am allowing them to underfunction?
0: Hmm.
1: And then the second question would be, is there anyone in my life I cannot be honest with about our relationship?
0: Yeah.
1: I talk about the ability to talk about the relationship itself is what I call opening a workroom. It's the most high risk type conversation you can have with anyone. You know, you start with the really surface stuff. You talk about the weather, politics, or whatever. Then you get into ideas and feelings and experiences. But when you start talking with a person about the relationship with that person, that is the inner sanctum. And that's the most, I would say, the most difficult conversation to have, but also the most productive conversation to have, as long as it doesn't escalate into yelling
0: violence,
1: and, you know, I hate you and you're not being good to me, you know. But that's what we're going to talk about next, right?
0: Yep, conflict. That's right. Next week's coming. Those questions are good. Overfunctioning is a really important thing to think about, and being honest. Well, how can our listeners find out more about your work, connect with you? We've talked about the abide.network website. Remind us a little bit about what is on there.
1: I have 20 professional and paraprofessional counselors and coaches that do distance counseling. What you can do is fill out an intake form. It comes to me and I place you with an appropriate helper. So that's the main thing that Abide does. We also have trainings, lots of different trainings. We have an anxiety and depression course that we're offering to people, bundled with a coach if they like. We have a lot of really great stuff. They should go and check it out. I also have a personal website at jennifergill.org that has information about me, as you know, I kind of have a I speak, and I used to travel and speak before COVID. Now I speak on Zoom.
0: Yeah. And then you've got the 13 weeks workbooks available at your website there as well.
1: They're on both websites. Yeah. 13 weeks. You can also get the 13 weeks books on Amazon.
0: Okay. Yep. Fantastic. So yeah, speaking of books, last question. Do you have any resources specific to codependency that you can share with us? You mentioned The Multitude of Counselors before.
1: Yeah. I would say the best book for hands down for codependency issues is the book Boundaries by Cloud and Townsend. That was a deal breaker. It was a huge success because it was addressing the very thing you brought up at the very beginning of the podcast. And that is, what's the difference between sacrificial love and codependency? Because right. they look the same on the surface. So Cloud and Townsend did a great thing by distinguishing those two things and addressing the fact that people, a lot of Christians were engaging in what was basically codependency, thinking that it was love. So that is an excellent book. And then I mentioned Juliet Van Heerden. And I will tell you about this program called The Multitude of Counselors. It's on Three Angels Broadcasting Network. So if you go to amultitudeofcounselors.tv, you'll see all of the programs are up on the website, and it is in its season 2 and program number 22, Juliet Van Heerden. She is great. And she did a beautiful job explaining that.
0: All right. So we'll put a link to that in the description as well as Boundaries books. Thanks so much for joining us this week, Jennifer. We'll be back next week with part 4 and conflict.
1: Sounds good.
2: Man, Carl, that was so good. I have to be really honest with you. That one hit close to home for me.
0: Yeah, tell me more.
2: Well, you know, early on in our marriage, Elaine and I were just discovering who we were, discovering a little bit more about just personality. I mean, you're going to be discovering about your spouse forever. But, you know, I just began to realize this woman is a powerhouse. She's got an agenda. She's got an agenda for her agendas. And sometimes I can be a little bit more passive and just kind of go with the flow of things. And what that means is Elena will have an agenda for me if I don't have one for myself, whether it's about just something we need to buy, things in life, coming up in the future. And I found myself not wanting to disappoint her regularly. And I can easily go back to that space where I realized I started to become a little bit codependent with my wife. Mm-hmm. And I didn't want to displease her when she would come up with an idea for something and I hadn't even thought about it. And I'm just like, I don't know how I feel about this, but I don't want to hurt her. Right. And that's a tough space to be in. Jennifer talks about this notion of the tension in relationships and how that is very common, but it's important that you remain in a space of tension as opposed to just taking it and finding yourself living in codependency.
0: Right. Yeah. And that connection with broken love, as we've been talking about in this series, how codependency is a form of that. And this idea that unselfishness is masking selfishness. You're pretending to be unselfish and just say, oh, it's you choose, you do everything. And like in your story, really, you just wanted to make sure that you were pleasing her.
2: Yeah. Yeah. Oh, yeah. Absolutely. You know, the other thing that I find so important that was brought out is this notion of understanding your boundaries. You've got to be able to communicate with people in your life, especially those that are close to you. What are your boundaries? And then when the issue arises, hey, you know what? I'm really sorry, but I addressed this with you last time and man, I just can't go there. I can't do this, or that's not a conversation I want to have with you, or X, Y, and Z. You need to know what your boundaries are in life as opposed to just simply letting people walk all over you.
0: Yeah. Yeah. The story of the lady she interviewed on her TV program, A Multitude of Counselors, that idea of being addicted to the addict. I think that really sums up codependency well, in the sense that when you think someone else is the addict, reality is that you are also kind of addicted to the relationship that they're creating with you, just because it fills that void.
2: Yeah, absolutely. You know, the other last thing I guess I'll just mention is this notion that when you're, whether it's an addict relationship or others, we really rely on what people think of us, and to let them down hurts at this core level, because in some bad way, we've allowed their story of what they think about us to dominate God's story, God's influence of what he believes about us. So really, it's about getting back to the place where God has his throne on your identity, and you're not literally crippled when other people think about you maybe in a negative way when you stand up for yourself. Mm-hmm. That's really, really important.
0: Yeah, God is not someone who doesn't respect our individuality. He does respect it. So we have to remember that is the true character of God. So we don't want to relate to him like a codependent. Well, check out abide.network if you want to connect with Jennifer and her team. She's got a ton of resources there. Maybe those 13 Weeks to Peace, Love, and Joy books, those workbooks may be helpful to you. We'll link to all that in the description. So let's repeat those questions again she gave us. Number one, is there anyone in my life that I am overfunctioning for? And in overfunctioning for them, am I allowing them to underfunction? And then question two, is there anyone in my life that I cannot be honest with? Think about those as we move through this next week.
2: Wow. And just one last thing, just remember what the definition that she started us off with for codependency. I am doing for another person what they can and would do for themselves if you held up your boundaries. So that is really important. Well, we want to leave you with a blessing as we do each week. And so let me bless you today. Lord, I ask that you would be with our friends listening today. Fill them with hope. Fill them with what you truly desire for them. And that is a life of abundance. And so, God, I ask right now that you would help us just truly be cleansed of any manipulation we're putting on other people, any extra burdens of causing others to have to overfunction for us. God, help us to take ownership of our life. And Lord, I also pray that we would not be those who are codependent with others in a negative way. Please bring revelation to us. But God, I also pray just simply for your blessing over our friends who are listening now. God, give them your peace, understanding, and bless them with your grace that covers a multitude of sin and gives us hope for the future. In your name we pray. Amen. Mm. And so as we say every week, we pray that you would choose the overflow.
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0: Hi there, I'm Robbie Bergen, and I'm inviting you to join me each Monday morning for The Faith Experiment. 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
11: Faithful women of the Bible. Today our story is about two courageous midwives named Shifra and Pua. We've all heard the story about how Joseph was sold by his brothers to slave traders heading down to Egypt, and how he rose to prominence in Pharaoh's court. During the time of famine, Joseph brought his father Jacob and his brothers with their families and herds to live in the Goshen area of Egypt so that they could be safe. After the death of Joseph, the descendants of Jacob stayed on in the land of Goshen, and they multiplied and became wealthy, so much so that the scripture says they became extremely powerful and filled the land. New pharaohs forgot about Joseph and his contribution to Egyptian prosperity, and they came to fear the growing numbers of Hebrews, thinking that they might join their enemies. In an effort to curb their numbers, the pharaohs made them into slaves under the control of brutal slave drivers. But despite this hardship, the Hebrews continued to grow in numbers. One pharaoh tried another horrendous plan. We can read about it in Exodus chapter 1. He thought, if we can reduce the male population, then there won't be as many Hebrews born. So he called two of the important Hebrew midwives before him. Their names were Shifra and Pua. Pharaoh instructed them, when you are helping the Hebrew women during childbirth on the delivery stool, if you see that the baby is a boy, kill him. But if it is a girl, let her live. What a dreadful demand on these midwives, whose lifelong work was to deliver healthy babies and present them to their mothers. Whatever were they going to do? Here was the most powerful ruler in the world demanding that they carry out this cruel act. If they were to disobey, their own lives would be at risk, an angry Pharaoh could well kill them. Shepherd and Puah feared God, and they disobeyed the Pharaoh's orders. They let the baby boys live. When Pharaoh noticed that the number of male babies in the Hebrew community was not decreasing, he called Shiphrah and Puah to stand before him. Enraged, he shouted at them, "Why have you not carried out my orders? The number of baby boys has not decreased. Why have you let the baby boys live?" Sending up a quick prayer to God, Shiphrah answered, "O Pharaoh, the Hebrew women are not like the Egyptian women." "And why is that?" demanded Pharaoh. Puah answered this time, "O Pharaoh, the Hebrew women are stronger and more vigorous. They deliver their babies before we can even get there." Pharaoh had no response to this. "Leave my presence and don't come back," he shouted. The two midwives, shaken but relieved, hurried out as quickly as they could. Here are two humble Hebrew midwives whose story fits into just 6 verses. Their names are mentioned just once. How courageous they must have been to defy the Pharaoh's orders. What gave them the strength to disobey the most powerful ruler in the then known world? Scripture gives the reason. It says, because they feared God. They gave reverence and honor to God, choosing to obey him rather than the earthly king. And what a wonderful blessing they received from God. Scripture says that God was kind to the midwives and gave them both families of their own. The Bible tells us about many blessings that will come to those who fear God, who hold him in reverence and want to please him. Here are just a few. Psalm 34:7 promises deliverance. The angel of the Lord encamps around those who fear him, and he delivers them. Proverbs 9:10 promises wisdom. The fear of the Lord is the beginning of wisdom. Knowledge of the Holy One is understanding. Proverbs 29:23 promises life and contentment. The fear of the Lord leads to life. Then one rests content, untouched by trouble. Dear God, thank you for the story of these two courageous midwives who feared you. Please help us to understand how to fear you, not to be afraid of you, but to honour you, to obey you, and to worship you. Amen.
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15: Yes, indeed. I have a close family member going through a battle of breast cancer at the moment. Thank goodness she's now in the all clear and getting married in a couple of weeks' time. So good news. When you have a diagnosis that you have breast cancer, clearly for some women it means a mastectomy, which is something on top of the cancer you've got to deal with. Dr. Shagan Agarwal is a plastic and reconstructive surgeon at the SAN. We've spoken with him before. He's on the line. Nice to talk to you again.
16: Oh, thank you. Thank you for having me.
15: That's the double edge, isn't it? That you get the cancer diagnosis and then ultimately some women need to have a mastectomy. It's tough mentally to deal with.
16: Absolutely. And I mean, as you know, Steve, in this country, 1 in 8 women will get breast cancer, which is a really high statistic. And a lot of them, I mean, some of them are fortunate enough to have the cancer treated with a small lump removal, and that sometimes is enough. But a lot of women, you know, go on to have a mastectomy, which obviously is pretty deforming, you know, makes them lose their sort of femininity, and they'll come to seek reconstruction, you know, for that.
15: We're talking, of course, about this. It is October is Breast Cancer Awareness Month. Being in the field of plastic surgery, a lot of women have breast enlargements and breast reductions.
16: Yep.
15: Tell me the difference between someone who gets breast cancer has to have a mastectomy and someone arriving to see you and saying, "I'd just like to have bigger breasts."
16: Yes, a very good question. Two very different scenarios. So the main difference that I tell my patients is, well, you know, for a cosmetic setting, there is a normal female breast that will hide the implant. And now, depending on how much tissue you already have, it's easier to camouflage that, you know, whether the implant goes in front of the muscle or behind, there's a normal breast to hide it. So, you know, you can get pretty good results that way. Complication rates are low. Overall satisfaction rates are pretty good. The other side is a woman who has the mastectomy for breast cancer. Now, unfortunately, they've actually lost all of the tissue, obviously, to hide that implant. And what shape they'll get from their implant is the entire breast, and you can pretty much see the whole boundaries of everything. So that gets a lot more tricky in terms of how we camouflage the edges and how to make them look more natural. And, of course, the complications are a little bit higher. The results are, you know, not as good as in that cosmetic sort of setting. But in both cases, I do always tell them, look, the implants are a foreign body. They've got a lifespan, they've got certain risks, and eventually you're going to need them exchanged.
15: Are the materials improving? I mean, I presume like everything else in medicine, this is getting better.
16: Absolutely. So we've actually known silicon in implants for a long time now, but as the time has gone on, we've gotten better at making them. So the implants of modern day or now are all made of silicon, and they're sometimes nicknamed gummy bear implants. And the reason is, that you can slice a breast implant in half and it will look like as if it still maintained its shape. And you look at the side of it and it's got this jelly-like substance, almost like a gummy bear lolly. And that's because it's got such good architecture that it won't really lose its shape or deform, and there's not liquid silicon running everywhere. They're very good quality, which sort of begs the question, how will you even know if they've ruptured? Well, often you don't, and you pick that up on imaging, and very rarely these days they'll deform or, you know, sort of lose their shape. But there were implants, still in America, there's still implants being used that are not made of silicon. They're sort of made of saline. So they're literally just a plastic bag filled with saline. And they were considered much safer when the US had a scare, you know, in the early sort of 90s and 2000s, where they thought, oh, silicon's not, you know, there's women complaining of some side effects, and they banned those implants. So we fortunately didn't go through that, and silicon implants are actually very, very good these days.
15: What sort of lifespan do you get out of them?
16: Look, I still quote to my patients that every 10 to 15 years, you know, you may need an implant exchanged. I think the reality is they probably last a lot longer than that. But as with any object, you know, they're foreign bodies. So the wear and tear in different people is going to be different. And we say, just like anything else, it will eventually lose its, you know, integrity and, you know, and need replacing. So I usually say to women that you should have a yearly check. And once we get to that 10, 15-year mark, we might do some imaging. And if it looks like then they're not in their best shape, we might offer you a revision at that stage.
15: And does that remove entirely, Dr. Agarwal, the likelihood of breast cancer returning?
16: That's a good question. So the main reconstruction in some ways is totally different to the treatment for the breast cancer. So the breast cancer surgeon who will remove the...
15: So the cancer's gone, but your job is then to reconstruct.
16: That's right. So the risks of it coming back are really to do with that original cancer surgery.
15: Right.
16: So whether they had radiation and other things, you know, there's a lot of logistics of what the cancer was like. And if that risk is low, whether you have implants or not will not change that.
15: One of the things that we obviously want to get the message out there is there are some less than reputable people offering breast implants, both for cosmetic and for recovery. But you would urge people, you've got to go to a proper plastic reconstructive surgeon, and whatever you do, don't think about having it done on the cheap offshore somewhere.
16: Yeah, look, this is sort of a big controversial area, and you know what we just say as plastic surgeons, and it's purely about patient safety, is just look up the credentials of your surgeon. So I'm a member of the Australian Society of Plastic Surgeons, as well as the Australian Society of Aesthetic Plastic Surgeons, which means surgeons who are doing cosmetic surgery. And if you look any of those words up online, you know, there's a whole range of information on those societies' websites, which sort of tells you all the things you should look out for. And basically, in this country, there is no regulation on who can do cosmetic surgery. So, you know, just make sure who you go to is reputable. Why? Because things can go wrong. And if they go wrong, you just want to make sure that you're in the best and safest hands.
15: It was a pleasure to catch up with you, Dr. Agarwal. Thank you very much.
16: Good. Thank you. Thank you for having me.
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Can you change your ever after by the good things you do now? Millions all around the world believe it. Tens of billions, dollars, euros, rubles, won, are given every year by those who earnestly believe their gifts improve their odds of getting into heaven. Massive projects are begun. Hospitals are long endowed. Homeless veterans at the corner get $20 bills. Others light their hopeful candles, fast twice a week, and even cause their body's pain in hopes the Father will relent. Since everything must have a price, where do we buy our ever after tickets? But heaven never was endowed, nor can we own a single brick on streets bright paved with gold. For by grace you have been saved through faith, and this is not your own doing, it is the gift of God, not the result of works, so that no one may boast. Our only claim on heaven is the Father's great affection for us. You've heard the line so many times, this time hear it clearly. For God so loved the world that he gave his only Son, so that everyone who believes in him may not perish, but may have eternal life. In God's wise and gracious plan, kindness flows from those who have received his gift, not as a way to earn it. Accept God's gift before you give your own, and stay in grace.

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3: We've probably all witnessed news coverage of people who innocently attend a mass gathering only to become complicit rioters caught up in some crowd mentality. In Acts 7, verses 58 to 59, we see how people laid down their clothes at the feet of Saul and then they stoned Stephen. I can't imagine too many of those people woke up that morning thinking, I'm going to kill someone today. No. They got caught up in crowd mentality. We're instructed in Exodus 23 verse 2 that we should not follow a crowd to do evil. As we look at the world around us today, we appear to see more and more often good people, even supposedly morally upright people, that get caught up in angry crowds who seek to force their own agenda. The Bible says, "Love your enemies." It also says, do not judge others. If you feel compelled to follow the crowd, think about what Jesus would do. And if possible, as far as it depends on you, live at peace with everyone. I'm Pastor Daniel for Faith FM.
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All of us need encouragement at times, and there are no better words for that purpose than those of Scripture. Don't you know? Haven't you heard? The everlasting God, the Lord, the Creator of the ends of the earth, does not tire nor grow weary. There's no searching of His understanding. He gives power to the faint, and to them that have no might, He increases strength. Even boys will tire and grow weary, and young men shall stumble and fall from exhaustion. But they that wait upon the Lord shall renew their strength. They shall mount up with wings as eagles. They shall run and not grow weary. They shall walk and not faint. I pray constantly that the God of our Lord Jesus Christ, the Father of glory, may give to you the spirit of wisdom and revelation in the knowledge of Him, so that the eyes of your heart may be filled with light, to understand the hope of His calling and the glorious riches of His inheritance in the saints, the immeasurable and overwhelming greatness of His power in us and available to us who believe, like the might which He displayed and exerted in Christ when He raised Him from the dead and set Him at His own right hand in the heavenly places, far above all authority, power, might, and dominion in every name that is named, not only in this world, but also in that which is to come. He has put all things under His feet and given Him to be the head over all things to us, the congregation of saints, which is His body, the fullness of Him who fills everything. Be strong in the Lord and in the power of His might. Put on the full armor of God so that you can stand against the trickery of the false accuser. For we do not wrestle against flesh and blood, but against celestial princes and powers, against those who control the darkness of this world, against malice in the realm of the spirit. Therefore, put on the full armor of God, that you may be able to successfully resist in the evil time, and having done all, to stand fast. Stand, therefore, having the belt of truth around your waist, and wearing the breastplate of righteousness. Let your feet be shod with a thorough knowledge of the gospel of peace. Above all, take up the shield of faith. With this you shall be able to quench all the flaming arrows of the wicked one. And take the helmet of salvation and the sword of the Spirit, which is the word of God. Pray always with every kind of prayer and petition in the Holy Spirit. And he who searches the heart knows the mind of the Spirit, because he intercedes for the saints according to the will of God. Therefore we know that God makes all things work together for the good of those who love him. What then shall we say to these things? If God is for us, then who can be against us? He who did not spare even his own son, but delivered him up to death for us all, will he not with him freely give us everything else? And who shall rightfully accuse God's chosen ones? It is God who justifies. Who is he that condemns? It is Christ who died, or rather who is risen again, who is even now at the right hand of God interceding for us. What shall separate us from the love of Christ? Shall trouble, calamity, persecution, famine, nakedness, danger, or war? No! In all these things we are more than victorious through him who loved us. For I am convinced that neither death nor life, angels nor celestial principalities nor powers, things present nor things to come, neither height nor depth nor any other creature shall be able to separate us from the love of God, which is in Christ Jesus our Lord. For I know the one in whom I have believed, and I am fully persuaded that he is able to keep the life that I have committed to him until the day of the Lord.

0: welcome to the breakfast show on Faith FM with Scaffy and friends. 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And today, if you are here with us listening live, it's Monday, the 21st of September, 2026. I'm in the studio with producer Shell. Good morning to you, producer Shell.
1: Morning.
0: And my new friend today is Mr. Orion. Good morning to you, Orion.
2: Good morning, bro. Good
0: nice
2: morning.
0: To have you here.
2: Thank you.
0: Yes, Orion, tell us a little bit about yourself. Where are you coming from?
2: Yeah, so about a week ago, I'd just come back from South Korea. I'd spent about 9 months with my wife and my two daughters, and we'd been over there experiencing a bit of culture, a bit of various things for our kids. And so before that, we're in Brisbane, and now we're here in New South
0: Wow,
2: Wales.
0: Wow, amazing. So, okay. Yeah. So did you learn any Korean language?
2: Yeah, so I can speak quite conversationally.
0: Right. Here, so. Wow, that's amazing.
2: So,
0: right?
2: And so I was basically the translator for our family over in
0: Korea. Really?
2: Yeah.
0: But do you have Korean heritage at all?
2: No. It was just more of a curiosity thing, yeah, for us. And then we just, curious to explore different parts of the world, especially Asia. And so, we went there and, I just kind of learned the language by speaking in Australian.
0: Right. Are you going to be singing some K-pop Christian songs for us here today?
2: I can speak some Korean, but that's really
0: All right. Too. Well, that's awesome. Look, Orion, whenever we start our show, we have a thing. We do some exchange of gratitudes.
2: Yeah.
0: We think that's a great way to greet one another.
2: For sure.
0: And I'm going to start today because I am overwhelming grateful.
1: I know what you're going to say.
0: Because I have a very special person visiting me for the first time since I moved to Australia about 10 years ago.
2: Mm.
0: My beloved mom.
2: Wow.
0: My
1: That's
0: mom
1: so
0: is here
1: exciting.
0: For the first time. So, I could take her to my home and we took her to places already, even though she was jet lagged. I picked her up at the airport and we ate some yummy
1: Sydney,
0: things
1: I'm assuming.
0: In Sydney.
1: Yeah.
0: So I woke up early to pick her up because her flight arrived early. And then we had my daughter had a music recital that she went to, and then it's been great. And my children especially, they don't see her as often as once, so they are clinging to her, they wouldn't let her not even go to sleep, they just wanted to be with her all the time. My son was cleaning the windows of her room before she came, just to prepare everything for her arrival.
2: As your day.
0: It's great. So I'm very grateful for my mom that she's here, that we can enjoy her.
2: Mm.
0: What about you? What are you grateful for?
2: To be honest, I'm really grateful for my wife and my daughters. It hasn't been easy, especially going from Brisbane to South Korea and then here to New South Wales. And it did take a lot of courage and a lot of, circumstances that changed. But I think my wife and my daughters have been a real huge strength for me. Regardless of the things we've gone through. So coming here was a big move for us. We've never lived in New South Wales as a family. We weren't exactly sure of the details of our move and everything involved, but, we had some clear paths that were opening up here. And, I'm really grateful for my wife and my daughter, especially my daughters. They've been a real strength for me too, just kind of giving me the encouragement when we're a little unsure of the details and making a move to a different state. And, so my daughters, kids always have a way to kind of bring cheer to you when you're kind of down and you're not sure. And a lot of the times we overthink as adults, we overthink the fine details, but sometimes we miss the simple details. And so my daughters and my wife have been really instrumental in kind of just helping to remind me of the things that have happened in the past and the positive ways in which God and things have brought us through, and kind of to look towards the future. So I'm grateful for my wife.
0: Yeah,
2: and for
0: amazing.
2: My daughters. Yeah,
0: yeah. It's great. Great when your family, when the family can be united around, hey, let's follow God's lead. And sometimes it can be a little bit scary.
2: Yeah, 100%, bro. 100%.
0: Yeah. What about you, producer Shell? What are you grateful for this morning?
1: I am grateful. Well, I had a bit of a whirlwind of a weekend, so I spent Saturday with my head in the toilet and a bucket by the bed sort of thing, so not very well.
0: No.
1: But the weekend ended with just a great sing-along with good friends, and I just had a great time with one of my girlfriends yesterday, and it was just awesome. So a bit of a all over the place.
0: Okay. Wow, there you go, producer Shell. Look, I'm glad that you're
3: feeling better today.
1: Yes, me too.
3: It's not a fun way
2: no.
3: to spend your weekend, you know, with feeling like that. All right. Well, look, let me tell you what we're going to be covering today. All right. So we're going to start the day with, in the menu, we have Psalm 23. We're going to be looking at how to pray Psalm 23. What is that psalm for? It's a psalm for when we're praying for comfort. Mm. After that, in the good news, Orion is going to be sharing with us the story of the young Aussie legend who walked 500 kilometers to help other kids. In our current news, I'm going to be talking about Aussie researchers that found a possible link between an everyday substance that we are all exposed to and the onset of autism and ADHD symptoms in children. And that's a bit of a big news that's coming up, that's around, and I think it's a topic of interest to a lot of people. Our interview today is going to be with Justin Lohmann. He's going to be talking to us about updates from politics and prophecy. And finally, in our encounter with God, we are going to be talking about faith, love, fellowship, and how these things are connected. So as you can see, we have a great show ahead of us today. Let us know here, what are you grateful for, radio friends? Text us 0491-064-669. By the way, that's the number to text us if you wanted to interact with us at any level. If you have any comments, if you have any outbursts of anger and rage, look, they are so welcome. You just 100%. Text us here. Let's talk. We want to hear from you so we can build this program together. Imagine that you're in the room with us. And now we're going to be listening to a song. This is the story of Zacchaeus by Jim Lauderdale. Enjoy that one.

0: That was Jim Lauderdale with Zacchaeus. You know what, producer Shell? I feel that I'm in this like old school drove, like on top of a horse, you know, driving off some cattle around.
1: Yeah.
2: Bluegrass is more of a farming
0: thing.
2: Yeah. It's more your mountain people and your farmers and whatnot rather than your cowboys. Your cowboy music is more of your country music.
0: Oh, I see. Yeah. But the thing
2: so
0: is, because
2: it's sort
0: of like
2: overalls
1: in the fields.
2: Yeah, that's right.
0: But the scream of Zacchaeus, kind of reminds me of the sound that's on the drovers.
2: When they're calling.
0: Say when they're calling their cattle.
2: We're going to be talking about Psalms 23, so let's think shepherds.
0: Yes, shepherds. That's right. All right, look, actually, let's start with our quiz question. Then we're going to jump into text messages. Actually, we had a lot of text messages from Friday show.
2: Oh, boy.
0: That got interrupted mid-program.
2: Oh, such a disaster.
0: So, but look, there's a lot of people saying, hey, what's going on?
2: I don't know. I don't know who got to hear the first hour and the last hour, but that hour in between was just gone.
0: Yeah.
2: Gone. All right. Well, I look forward to hearing what everybody had to say about that. We are sorry about that. All right. Let's do a fill in the blank to start us off with this morning.
0: Okay.
2: So, Orion, this is new for you. Mm. You should have a notepad in front of you, and there should be a pen somewhere around there. Don't say the answer into the radio because we want everybody to play along with us, but you can write it down and show me, and I'll let you know if you got it right.
1: Yep.
2: Okay? Everybody else can text us in, and we'll let you know if you got it right as well. 0491-064-669 is our text line. In my father's house are many blank. If it were not so, I would have told you. What is that missing word? In my father's house are many blank. If it were not so, I would have told you. We have correct answers in studio. You can find that answer in John 14, verse 2, if you want to look it up so that you can make sure you get it right. That is fine. We will allow that. 0491-064-669 is our text line. So text us in what you think the missing word is. In my father's house are many blank.
0: Okay. Thank you very much, Producer Shell. Well, let's get into some of the messages that came through from last show on Friday. The first one that I wanted to read was one from Suzanne. So, hi, Suzanne. She said, hey, have you guys checked out the Singing Bible?
2: Oh, that one came through just before we went off air, and we were actually
0: spending
2: looking
0: some,
2: it up
0: some
2: and,
0: good time
2: and
0: just like
2: at
0: enjoying
2: some
0: it.
2: Of it, and then we were going to talk about it, and we didn't get to.
0: I absolutely love it. You know what it is, the Singing Bible? So someone had this idea. You know how AI can generate music and songs? So someone had the idea, hey, why don't we have, why don't we do this for a Bible where we just generate one song for each chapter of the Bible?
1: Oh.
0: And these songs are not based on the Bible chapters. They are the Bible chapters.
1: So they're
0: basically singing. And then you can choose, like, if you want a male voice, a female voice, the style. Mm-hmm. I like the country style.
2: I thought the country one was so good.
0: And, like, it is so well done.
2: And you can pick the version of the Bible you want.
1: Oh, really?
0: Version of the Bible. So, basically, like, you're listening. It's like listening to the Bible, but, like, someone singing it to you. And, like, we were discussing on how novel it is. But, actually, this is actually a very old idea with very brand new novel techniques.
1: Mm.
0: But this idea of singing the Bible, it's not new at all. Actually, when you open up a Hebrew Bible, you see that there's cantillation signs. So there's a lot of dots, and some of these dots and marks under the words in Hebrew, they are the vowels.
1: Mm.
0: So people know like how to pronounce that word. But some of them are cantillation marks, meaning they are guides, like kind of almost like musical notes for people that are singing.
1: Mm.
0: Because this like singing is one of the most effective ways of committing stuff to memory.
1: 100%. Especially in the Old Testament, you see that when they were going through the wilderness and, you know, God would give Moses, you know, a lot of the books of the law and these memories that they had of what God had done. He had committed it into the songs.
0: That's right.
1: And they would sing it in David and Psalms, which is what we're
0: That's today, right. So. And other religions do that as well. For example, I had an app with the Quran in my phone, and it is the same thing. If you can click on a chapter, and you can choose from various interpreters, and they'll just basically sing.
1: Read/sing
0: that part. Of course, I don't understand anything.
1: Yeah.
0: I don't speak the language, but that idea is there as well.
1: Yeah, the concepts are there.
0: So, Suzanne, thanks for that. By the way, you should check it out, The Singing Bible. It's free, too, which is great. There's no ads. No, like, it's just someone's project, which is awesome, too. Next one here, we got a message here from Viv. And Viv, you know, she noticed, hey, guys, you're off the air. And then she says, I think you're under attack. You know what, Viv? I think we were kind of under attack here, because what happened, the whole story was this. We had received a message from the electric authority here in the area, the electricity providers, and they're saying, hey, we're going to be doing some maintenance in your area, so you might run out of energy from 8 o'clock.
1: Oh, wow.
0: So producer Shell and
2: I... between 8 and 3. Between 8 and 3, you're going to have a power situation, and so... Yeah, we thought we would be pretty smart. And we did a pre-recorded hour of our show, and we had that Brad, our trusty Brad, he slid that one into the program so that even if the power went out for us here, we would still be on air.
0: From 8 a.m. on. We pre-recorded like the day before, like one extra hour.
2: Yeah.
0: Nice. When it came here, you know, and we were on a roll. We were like, you know, we have like things to talk.
2: Man, yeah, we were.
0: And then at 7 o'clock. 7 o'clock, 1 hour earlier than planned. The whole energy
2: grid never happens.
0: Fell off.
2: They always give you like a buffer of So,
0: so if you're working for Ausgrid and you can listening to us, can you please keep your word for next time? It was very disruptive. 100%. Yeah, we should say that, you know, it's like life support.
1: Yeah,
0: we don't have anyone in actual life support, but hey, the word of God is the ultimate life support.
1: 100%,
0: so we should be cut like that.
2: Yeah,
1: 100%.
0: Yeah. But, you know, thanks, Viv. I really appreciate that. Let's see here. Kim said, hey, you're on fire this morning, Scaffy. When was it? That was on Friday. I think probably was the, judging from the time he was at 8 o'clock, was from our Bible study that we recorded on Thursday. Thank you very much, Kim. I really enjoyed that Bible study. Ace sent us a message saying, hey, good morning, Scaffy and friends. Hey, good morning to you, Ace. This was also sent on Friday. Hope that you're still there.
2: Zachary wanted our giveaway, and I was not able to be replying to him for his requiring that. But I've sent it to you now. You will be getting it. So he was a bit stressed that it wasn't working.
0: There you go. And yeah, look, I think this is pretty much it. Lincoln sent his good day. Hey, good day to you, team. Have a blessed show. Thanks, Links, and a blessed show for you as well. We have a lot of people commenting in. We got here Davo. Davo sent an emoji from, he found an emoji from the Orion Belt.
2: Yes.
0: That is.
2: He's been making emojis for all of us.
0: Yes, yeah. And we're trying to decipher his messages here. He's basically writing in emoji language, which is quite fun.
2: Yeah, it's good.
0: All right. Well, thank you very much, everyone, for sending your love, for staying tuned here. We're really enjoying to be here with you this morning. And we're now going to be turning on to Psalm 23. Now, Psalm 23, I would say it's arguably the most famous of all psalms in the Bible.
1: Mm.
0: That everybody knows. I've met people that had some tough lives.
1: Yeah.
0: Met a guy once that, actually more than once, actually a similar story. A guy that spent quite some years in jail from doing some bad things. And I had an opportunity to meet them, and they wanted to seek the Lord. They wanted to change their life, and praise God for that. And I said, hey, you know, what do you know about the Bible? And he says, look, I never really read the Bible, but I know Psalm 23 because my grandma used to read that one for me when I was young.
1: Wow.
0: So for a lot of people, Psalm 23 is like the connection that they have with the Bible.
1: Mm.
0: Growing up in Brazil, my family was Catholic, but we didn't really practice much of our faith. We didn't really know much about the Bible. It's not a thing. But we had a Bible in our home.
1: Mm.
0: It stayed there on top of the fireplace. We had a little, you know, shelf in the fireplace. And the Bible was always open there. And I think that in most Brazilian homes, they would have a Bible that is not very read very much.
1: Mm.
0: But it's always open, and normally in Psalm 23.
1: Yeah.
0: So yes. Do you have any Psalm 23 experience yourself?
1: I think it's just one of those psalms that I'd always hear on songs. It was always a familiar song, either in movies or especially when there was like quite a sad story going on or someone was going through some kind of hardship, you know. There was always one of those songs that was either
2: sung. You always hear it at the funerals.
1: Yeah, yeah. The Lord is my shepherd, I shall not want. He leadeth me. And it's always songs and movies and just a lot of general places like that.
2: I would say it's the most quoted part of the Bible.
1: I think so, yeah. It's very common, very common. I mean, I didn't even have to think about that. It just kind of popped to memory, just hearing the words of the psalm. So, and like you said, it's always in Bibles, and oftentimes it's highlighted or open, or it's even on frames, picture frames. And
0: yeah. Yeah. Even popular culture. I remember, you'll find it, you know, where's the first time that I realized that I was listening to Psalm 23? Through a, I think it's a rap song by, I think, Coolio.
1: Mm.
0: It's a bit of a it's called Gangster's Paradise. Yeah, by the way, I'm not endorsing the song. But in the middle of that song, he says, "If I walk through the valley of the shadow of death," and then I don't remember the rest of the part. But he's basically saying, "I'm going to fear no evil."
1: Yeah, yeah.
0: And it's basically, so I don't remember. I think the song is about, you know, this, you know, a lot of these American rap songs about gangsters, like, and
1: the
0: so
1: gangs
0: on.
1: In the streets.
0: Yeah, yeah. But basically he was quoting Psalm 23 and saying, "Hey, I'm not going to have any evil."
1: Yeah. Because
0: you imagine, you know, being that lifestyle as well would be pretty dangerous stuff.
1: Yeah, 100%.
0: So that was the first time I realized, oh, this was a song. I listened to the song.
1: Mm.
0: It was catchy. Later on, I discovered Psalm 23 in the Bible. I say, oh, this is the same thing.
1: Yeah, it is one of those songs that, I'd heard it heaps from people that have been involved in street life, especially. I think because they have a lot of confrontation with a lot of, you know, challenges in life and life-threatening situations. So you kind of, that hope there, you know, I will fear no evil. Those are kind of, you know, terms not just among religious people, but even among, you know, like all people from all classes. So.
0: And what about you, radio friend? Like, tell us, do you have any interesting experience with Psalm 23? What does it mean to you? We would like to listen and read your answer in our next segment here. So our text line is 0491-064-669. I actually have an interesting story that I once heard about Psalm 23 before we get into Psalm 23 itself. I believe it is a true story, at least it's portrayed that way, that happened in Jerusalem. So not too many years ago, they decided to have a competition to see who, it was a Psalm 23 competition. And they wanted to have, they invited people to read the Psalm, and they had like a row of judges, you know, that will evaluate, you know, your intonation, your passion, kind of like an American Idol kind of a thing, like for Psalm 23.
1: Yeah, like judges kind of thing,
0: So they'll come, and then after, you know, people will come in and, you know, they'll recite, they have prepared for it. You had like voice artists and, you know, and then they're saying that, you know, the judges will raise their little plaques, you know, 8, 9, 10. and there were some people that got like, you know, score like 10, 10, 10, you know.
1: Straight sits.
0: But at the very end of that psalm, and there's a lot of great renderings, by the way. So some people would sing the psalm, some people would offer like a poetic variation of the psalm, but based on the psalm. So there's a lot of kind of creative expressions there. But at the very end, the last candidate was a very old man. And that man was in you know, you probably say in his 90s.
1: Wow.
0: So he was like quite old, and he went up there and people were looking, oh, what's that man going to say? And then he just read the psalm from memory. He recited the psalm from memory.
1: Wow.
0: And, you know, with a trembling voice and nothing really fleshy about it. But by the time that he finished it, like, the judges didn't even raise their plaques. They are all in tears.
1: Wow.
0: And when people are trying to understand what's happening, one of the judges says, look, all of these people, they knew the psalm of the shepherd so well. But this man, he knows the shepherd of the psalm.
1: Wow.
0: And they could tell that just from his voice, like, he was not just
1: performing. Saying,
0: he was just like, he was retelling his experience with Jesus, with God.
1: Wow.
0: So we're going to be jumping into the psalm after the song. But before we get to the song, look, a lot of us go through struggles. You know, Jesus said that in this world we would have troubles. And probably if you've been living on this earth for enough time, you have discovered that by now. So how do we go through that? And sometimes it's easy to lose hope. Sometimes it's easy to think, God, are you there? Like, God, do you care? God, are you still here? God, is it I? Am I doing something wrong? It is important to know how God actually fights for us. God is a God that not only fights with us, but he also fights for us. So that's why I'm giving away today the book, The Battle Belongs to the Lord. It's 12 biblical reminders that God fights on our behalf, by Elizabeth Vieira Talbot. If you'd like to get a copy of that book so you can strengthen your faith before the battles come, or if you're in the middle of the battle, to know how God can help you to go through these battles, hashtag battle to 0491-064-669, and we are going to send that book to you for free. We're now going to be listening to Taniel Netta with The Lord is My Shepherd. The Lord.

0: That was Teniel Neda with The Lord is My Shepherd. You're listening to The Breakfast Show here on Faith FM. We're not going to be talking about the quiz question. The first, and actually I'll have a little commentary on that one.
1: Okie doke. So in my Father's house are many mansions or rooms. If it were not so, I would have told you. That was our answer. Mm-hmm. The missing word was mansions or rooms, depending on.
0: No, a mansion and a room are two different things.
1: You would think.
0: Yes. At least in the English language.
1: Yes, very different in our language.
0: if I tell you, Shell, I'm going to invite you to get to know my room is one thing. If I'm saying I'm going to invite you to see my mansion, I'm going to paint a different picture.
1: That's right.
0: If your son says, Mom, I'm going to go to my mansion, or he says, I'm going to go to my room, you imagine two different things. Yeah. Do you know where that difference, why did some translations say rooms and some translations say mansion?
2: Well, typically, like mansions, obviously, like King James is always mentioned.
0: Yeah, but, King James is the one to blame on that one.
2: Yeah, it's just more of a like an older English term, but a lot of the other translations is like dwelling place, room, and it's more specifically mansion is more the modern nuance that we have of a mansion. You know, we think of a place in Hollywood and some place with a massive pool, but mansion is something that a lot of other translations use different terms.
0: So. Yeah, so look, the story of that translation is very interesting. When King James the First commissioned the committees to do the new King the King James translation. They had a few rules. One of the rules say, look, we don't want you to recreate a lot of words, and before you finish up translating a certain sentence, consult with other Bibles and see what they were saying, because we don't really want to innovate. We just want to be, unless the Hebrew or the Greek imposed that there's going to be a better word.
2: Alternative.
0: Yeah, basically said, look, if it's good, if it's working, like, don't change it.
2: Yeah.
0: You know, so it was actually a good, it's actually not a bad instruction. It was a good instruction. Actually, a lot of modern translations still follow that.
2: Yeah.
0: And when you are a translator, I spoke to some Bible translators, scholars, and they say, look, when you come up to a certain passage and you realize that you have a translation that is very different from what has been translated before, the tendency is, okay, maybe something wrong with us.
2: Yeah.
0: So they are very conservative in wanting to change how people have been reading and perceiving the Bible for centuries. So the King James Version was translated from Greek and Hebrew, in that case from Hebrew. The word that has been used in Latin, the Latin translation, the Vulgate, was mansiones, which in Latin means just a dwelling place or like an inn or like a accommodation. In Greek, the word is moni, which comes from like this idea of just like an accommodation.
2: Yeah.
0: This is why the modern translations, they will use the dwelling place. Yeah. The dwelling place is a very accurate translation for that. But because Latin was using mansiones, which can mean just like rooms, the English verse say, oh, we actually have a word that is very close to mansiones in Latin, which is mansions.
2: Mm.
0: But then over the time, the idea of mansion is like a very wealthy, lavish, big dwelling place.
2: Mm.
0: Because otherwise, it doesn't really make too much sense in the context. In my father's house, there are many rooms.
2: Mm.
0: You don't have mansions out of the house. Maybe you can in heaven. Who knows? Maybe it's,
2: different types.
0: Yeah. So, and I'm pretty sure that, there's going to be untold wealth in the kingdom of heaven. That being said, that's the story of how it was used, mansions. It was just a transliteration almost from the Latin version, but it ended up deviating a little bit from the original word. Okay. All right, Producer Shell, let's go to the next one.
1: Okie dokie. Which king of Judah became sick with a disease in his feet because he sought help from physicians but not from the Lord? What was his name? Which king of Judah became sick with a disease in his feet because he sought help from physicians but not from the Lord? You can find that answer in 2 Chronicles chapter 16 and verse 12. Our number is 0491-064-669.
0: I would say, by the way, there's a rule here, Ryan, that we have to follow. We don't look it up, you and I. Like, the only place allowed to look it up is the brain. But...
1: Not
0: I
1: correct.
0: Got it wrong? Okay.
1: Oh, let's see. What did you...
2: I wrote the same.
0: You wrote the same? Yes. Okay, so I know that story, but
2: I
0: know the miracle, just don't know the saint.
2: Yeah.
0: Forgot what the name of the king. We'll find out.
1: It's a short name.
0: Short name. Can you give us a tip, maybe?
1: It starts with a vowel and ends with a vowel, and it's three letters.
0: Okay, got it.
1: We got it.
0: Do you get it now?
1: Starts with a vowel, ends with a vowel, and it's only three letters. So you will get it very, very soon, I'm sure. But yeah, mm-hmm. if you don't know him, it's still going to be hard. Okay. Which king of Judah became sick with a disease in his feet because he sought help from physicians but not from the Lord? If you know the answer, text us in.
0: Yeah. Both Orion and I, our first attempt was Hezekiah. I'm just going to say that one. So it's not him.
1: No.
0: And the reason is Hezekiah also got sick, and there's also miracles involved, but it was a different story.
1: Yep.
0: Different story. Yeah, I think you got it.
2: Yeah.
0: He's got it. He's got it. Nice. All right, let's move on to our Psalm 23 study here. So, I got a message here from Lincoln. Lincoln said, "Hey, Scafi, I really love Psalm 23. It was the first psalm the Holy Spirit caused me to memorize completely. And whenever I was spiritually or mentally challenged, I would always speak this psalm. Thanks be to God who gives us the victory through our Lord Jesus Christ." Amen. Look, this is a very powerful psalm as well. And it's short but powerful. Each word here is really loaded with meaning. That's what we're going to do. So, Orion, can you read for us Psalm 23? Just read the whole thing at once, and then we go verse by verse, and we break it down.
2: Yeah, no worries. So, Psalm 23, reading from verse 1. The Bible says, "The Lord is my shepherd, I shall not want. He makes me to lie down in green pastures. He leads me beside the still waters. He restores my soul. He leads me in the paths of righteousness for his name's sake. Yea, though I walk through the valley of the shadow of death, I will fear no evil, for you are with me. Your rod and your staff, they comfort me. You prepare a table before me in the presence of my enemies. You anoint my head with oil, my cup runs over. Surely goodness and mercy shall follow me all the days of my life, and I will dwell in the house of the Lord forever."
0: Yeah. That's a beautiful one. I mean, it almost doesn't really require any comment. You just read it. Just close the book. Let's go home. This is it today for today's show, everyone.
2: Yeah.
0: You know, this is there. Yeah, this is amazing. Look, let's look into, like, you know, each word here, because each word is so precious. But just the psalm as a whole is just like so powerful. It's I think it's just the greatest piece of literature in human history. One of the greatest pieces ever.
2: 100%.
0: So let's start with this. You know, what do you think about this idea? The Lord is my shepherd; I shall not want.
2: Yeah, so I guess the I shall not want is more talking in terms of lacking.
0: Yeah.
2: In terms of, right. I shall not want is, I guess, an old way of saying, you know, I won't be lacking anything. There won't be anything I don't need. Typically, you know, how a shepherd looks after his flock. Mm-hmm. And and I think that's one of the, especially now nowadays, like with, you know, cost of living and things going up, it's something that we all think about, you know, in terms of like lacking things and wondering where things are going to come from. So I think it's a very real need. Yeah, and out there.
0: Yeah, that's so good. Look, that's a great point. I like how you pointed out this idea of I shall not want, as in I shall not lack. Well, I think that Jesus, who is the ultimate author of the Psalm 23, and he's the ultimate shepherd, he actually gave his own, you know, a revamped version of Psalm 23. When you look in Matthew and Jesus says, you know, hey, why are you worried about what you're going to wear? What are you worrying about what you're going to eat and drink? The Gentiles worry about these things. Your Father in heaven knows you need them, so you don't need to worry about that. Worry about seeking the kingdom of God first and its righteousness, and all these things will be added to you.
2: 100%.
0: So what Jesus offered was kind of a commentary on Psalm 23 in that saying. He said, look, in terms of clothing to wear and

0: other point that I make is right after Jesus taught the Lord's Prayer, he comes up with a parable about a man who was going to receive a visitor. Yeah. And he wakes up in the middle of the night and then he realizes that he doesn't have bread. Now, in our culture, if someone's coming to your home and there's nothing in your fridge, no big deal. Mm. You can go to Kohl's, whatever, to the supermarket, buy stuff, go back home. Yeah. It's done. But in Middle Eastern culture, they had like a lot of the things in the Bible that we often don't realize. They had a lot in their culture. They had a lot of unspoken rules or unspoken laws. One of these unspoken laws, so it was not written anywhere, but you had a law of hospitality. Mm. And hospitality means like when someone is coming to find hospitality in your home, you must need not only, you must give not only something, you must give the best.
1: Yeah.
0: Like hospitality is a big thing. I actually, and this is still very common in the Middle East. Look, I grew up, my family, I have a Lebanese heritage. So, every time that my friends would come home, like there's going to be this massive party. Yeah. One time, actually, look at this. This is a crazy story from me here in Australia. Many years ago, I was walking. I was taking my daughter to her violin lessons. And while she was having her violin lesson, I decided to go for a walk in the neighborhood around the house of the teachers. Mm. And I noticed that there was a man sitting in his veranda. And his wife started to come in and she started to serve the table.
1: Mm.
0: And she put in one bowl of fruit, amazing, beautiful fruit, 10, 12 different kinds of drinks, soft drinks and juices, and then all kinds of breads. And so it basically was a banquet. Mm. And I think, man, this is a banquet. And if you didn't know better, you think, man, maybe these people are expecting 10 people to come for a party. But no, this is just a very Middle Eastern traditional way that some women, they would just set the table before her family. In that case, only the husband was there. Wow. And yet there's food literally for 20 people.
1: Wow.
0: And when I walk in there, I felt the Holy Spirit say, hey, go and have a chat with that guy. And I said, excuse me, uncle, are you Lebanese? Because I have Lebanese heritage. So I said, maybe that's a conversation starter.
1: Mm.
0: And when I spoke to him, he said, no, come here. And then he offered me his hospitality. He made me sit with my daughter about this time, the violin classes were over. We sat there and they were just offering us everything. What would you like? And they're offering us the very best. Yeah. I was even embarrassed of receiving so much from this random dude that I have never seen in my life before. Mm. And he's offering me this incredible banquet. And then we are chatting, talking about family and talking about things and learning about each other's stories and so on. So when Jesus, what I'm saying is, because when Jesus taught the Lord's Prayer, right after the Lord's Prayer, there is a parable where this guy is wanting to receive someone, but he didn't have anything.
1: Yeah.
0: So he's going to be very shameful.
1: Mm.
0: So he knocks on the door of his neighbor at midnight and says, hey, neighbor, can you please give me some bread? Because I have someone coming. And the neighbor says, no, get out of here. I'm sleeping with my kids in bed. No, please, I really need the bread. And then Jesus says, wouldn't this neighbor give bread to this man? How much more is God not going to give you the Holy Spirit when you ask him for that?
1: 100%, bro.
0: So so the way that I read that the Lord's Prayer is that when we're praying to God, God, give us this day our daily bread, we're asking God, God, give me the resources that I need so that I can bless others today. It's a very selfless prayer when you come to think of it. We're not just asking for my own nutrition. I'm asking God, give me what I need so I can actually give bread to other people. And that includes the heavenly bread, the word of God, but also includes material things.
1: Yeah, 100%. It's something that, and even in my culture, it's the same thing. Polynesian cultures, whenever people come and sometimes you laugh because you think, is there 50 people come in? But it's literally 10 people, and 8 kids or something. So it's something, we all know, and reminds me of the persistent widow and how, she pressed her case to the king and was, just pushing and pushing. And then Jesus said the same thing, if we as humans and our culture, we understand that when there's a need and people need it, we are quick to meet that need. And so he said, man, if people can do that, as imperfect as we are, we can still have that goodness in us to meet the need of someone who is around us, and how much more the king of the universe. And so it's one of those things where, if we could do it, then why not God,
0: So. And it's such a contrast. You see so many traditions. I have some friends that are Japanese. Mm. And for example, if you go to a house of a traditional Japanese person that follows some elements of Shintoism, one of the things that you worship is your ancestors.

0: Yeah.
1: And one of the ways to worship your ancestors, like usually, you know, you have like a little picture of them, little altar in the home with their picture or maybe with their name, a little incense, and always like a little bowl of food. That is, so we you know, and that idea of like, hey, we are the ones feeding the gods.
0: Yeah.
1: It is very common. You know, Hinduism as well, you're bringing offerings, like you're feeding the gods. And when you come to the Bible, this really ancient religion, the first, arguably the first one, you know, in the world, it actually is the opposite. It said, no, God is the one who feeds us.
0: Yeah, yeah. Well, that's actually in Korea, it's the same. They have something, there's a term called chesa, which is the same. It's basically you offer, you know, you cook food when it's the anniversary of your ancestor, your grandmother. And it's a very important tradition. And, you know, kids and grandkids, they all visit and do exactly the same thing as you mentioned in Japan. And yeah, it's the same concept. You bring the food, you offer to, you know, your deceased ancestor. And it's, yeah, it's a custom that we had seen a lot over in Korea, not just, you know, around. And so, yeah, it's something that we can relate to even now, you know.
1: Absolutely, yeah. Absolutely. So the Lord is my shepherd, I shall not want. Nothing will lack. Let's go to the next verse here. I think we have time for one more verse. He makes me lie down in green pastures, and he leads me beside quiet waters. What do you make of that one?
0: I think it's an interesting one, like, you know, especially in the world we live in today. Well, I came from Seoul. We were living in Seoul. Just like Sydney, a very busy place, a very fast-paced. Everybody's, you know, rushing to work, and we're going about our daily lives. And I think, you know, when you think about waves and you think about water, you know, walking past, you know, by still waters is something that's kind of like, you know, kind of a contrast to our busy city life or our busy lives even in the country. You know, we work, we go to school, we do a lot of things. And so I think the concept of, you know, a shepherd, you know, bringing his sheep, you know, by still waters is something even relevant to today, something that we find it hard. You know, we find it hard to put time aside and family, friends, for the things that matter. And one of the things that God does offer us, you know, through the Psalm 23 is, you know, this concept of rest, you know, and the concept of not just rest from work, but also rest from a lot of, you know, the struggles, the battles that we go through. So I think it's a really relevant psalm, you know, that provides, you know, a simplifier. It simplifies a lot of the stresses that we have. And, yeah, it's something that's practical.
1: Absolutely. Nowadays. Absolutely. Yeah. And look, we're going to continue looking and analyzing that psalm. So tomorrow we're going to continue with Psalm 23. We're now going to be moving on to Brian Moss and Katie Hudson with The Lord is My Shepherd.

0: That was Brian Moss and Katie Hudson with The Lord is My Shepherd. You're listening to The Breakfast Show here on Faith FM. And look, if you'd like to learn more about this God that is also your shepherd, what I find some of the most inspiring chapters in the Bible are the battles. Mm. The battles that God fought for us. And in each one of the battles, God teaches us something about Him, about how He fights for us. In the same way that when we read the parables, each parable teaches something about the kingdom of heaven, something about God, or something about how we can get ready, how can we respond to God. So if you'd like to learn more about how God fights for us, or perhaps a biblical reminder that God fights our battles for us, text us here, hashtag battle, to 0491-064-669. We're going to send you a little book that is so well written and well done by Elizabeth Vieira Talbot, called The Battle Belongs to the Lord. Hashtag battle to 0491-064-669. One of my favorite books that we give here away on Faith FM. It's, it has like short explanations of these battles, the stories, and one powerful lesson. Things that you can share. Share with those whom you love, you know, your church friends, people at work. They're all going to benefit from your reading of this book. Now, let's move on to the answer to the quiz question. So please, producer Shell.
1: So the king that got sick and diseased in the feet, that was King Asa.
0: King Asa. Look, let me tell you something, you know, because it says there that he didn't, you know, he consulted the physicians and not the Lord. I have seen some people that say, hey, Scaffy, doesn't mean that we should never see a GP or see a doctor because this is a sin. And my answer is like, no, that's not the, what the problem is. But the problem is if we are trusting doctors alone and we're not trusting God.
2: Yeah.
0: So we have to trust God first. Go to God first, pray first, and then go to physicians. But what King Asa did, he completely ignored, on purpose, he rejected God, didn't go to him, just went to physicians. And guess what? There's only so much that physicians can do, because ultimately every single healing that happens in our body comes from God. From God. There's no way of escaping that. Either you believe in God or not, God is the healer of all. All right. Well, look, we're going to be talking about a young Aussie legend who walked 500 kilometers to help other children and to raise some funds. I'm going to be talking about these latest research that have been coming out from Australian researchers in Melbourne, and they found a possible link between an everyday object and or substance, should I say, and autism and ADHD in children. So you want to be listening to that one. Our interview today is going to be with Justin Lohmann. He's going to be sharing with us some updates from Ukraine, from the midterm elections in the United States, media being banned from the White House. Have you heard about that one? Justin is going to explain all of that for us. And finally, in our encounter with God, faith, love, and fellowship, that's what we're going to be looking at. So stay tuned. Have a great show ahead of us. We are so excited to start this week with you. This is Elevation Worship with There Is a Cloud.
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1: Good morning, I'm Lee Harrison. One child is dead and another two have been left fighting for life following a stabbing in the New South Wales Blue Mountains. A woman in her 40s was also injured in the incident. Passers-by found the traumatic scene and applied first aid until emergency services arrived. All three children are believed to be under 5 years old. The latest intergenerational report will be delivered today, outlining the challenges facing our economy over the next 40 years. Michael Packey reports.
2: The Australian National University in Canberra will be the backdrop for Jim Chalmers as he hands down his second intergenerational report since 2022. The Treasurer will say Australia's ageing population will continue to put pressure on the budget. The report shows health advances mean that we're living longer. Currently, the average rate is 82 for males and 86 for females. Dr. Chalmers will use his speech to argue technological shifts can be hard, admitting while some households are struggling now, he believes we can succeed as the economy grows twice its existing size by 2066. Michael Packey reporting.
1: The Prime Minister's launched Australia's campaign for a 2-year term on the United Nations Security Council. Campaigning under the banner "We Listen, We Partner, We Protect," Australia's position as a first mover when it comes to online safety and tech regulation is being used as a selling point. Anthony Albanese says it's in our best interest to have a seat at the table.
3: Australia's voice on the council matters so we can be a part of shaping some of these biggest issues which are facing the world and our nation over the next decade. And I'll always put Australia's national interest first.
1: Iran is warning of a painful response if the United States launches a fresh wave of attacks. Tehran claims it's received information, a plan's being prepared by the US, and now claims a drone's been shot down over the Strait of Hormuz. Iranian state media has also announced the country's foreign minister is planning to travel to the UN General Assembly. And Australian and international entertainers have joined together to pay tribute to John Farnham in a concert raising funds for head and neck cancer. Australia's favourite son was unable to attend in person, with his family confirming a recent decline in health, leaving him on permanent oxygen and needing a wheelchair. MC Richard Wilkins opened the night by recognising the special milestone the concert marks for Farnham.
4: Would you believe that John has performed on this very stage 94 sold-out shows, 94 of the things, more than anyone else in history. So I guess tonight makes it 95, an unbelievable 95.
1: In other news, Labor's recorded its lowest primary vote in a news poll since 2012, dropping by 27% among surveyed voters. One Nation is sitting on 30%. And a landmark survey has found less than half of Australians living with dementia were diagnosed within the first year. This is AIR National News. Tennis, and it's been a productive weekend in Brisbane for the Australians. Paul Walsh reports.
5: Alex de Minaur has led Australia back into the Davis Cup qualifier category by winning both his singles matches and being ably supported by Max Purcell and Rinki Hijikata in the doubles to defeat Poland 3-1 in Brisbane over the weekend. The world number 9 has been struggling for form over the past month, but the combination of representing Australia and being in front of a home crowd again brought out the best in the demon, as it did also for the 2 times Grand Slam doubles champion Max Purcell.
6: Getting to play my first tie at home in Australia is really special, and to team with Rinki, I think we've never lost before, so that was really special as well.
5: After a surprise loss to Ecuador earlier in the year, it was important for Australia to regain its qualifier status by defeating Poland, and will now compete in the 2027 challenge, commencing in February.
1: Newcastle's gone from the wooden spoon to its first NRL preliminary final in 13 years. The Knights holding on in the final moments to defeat the Warriors 12-10. Bradman Best says it was never in doubt.
7: Pretty embarrassed last year how we felt. But we put that behind us, trained really hard. And yeah, I did believe that we'd be here. We just keep proving people wrong, so it's good.
1: In the AFLW, wins for Adelaide, West Coast, Gold Coast and Richmond. And Australia's beaten Zimbabwe by 1 wicket in the final one-day international of the tour. Australian Independent Radio News.
8: Weather today, Sydney's going to get to 28, shower at 2, Melbourne 15, possible morning shower, Brisbane 31, early fog, then sunny, Perth can expect 23, mostly sunny, Adelaide 17, cloudy, Hobart 15, shower or 2, Canberra 23, sunny day, possible shower, Darwin 33, mostly sunny, here in Newcastle 31, with maybe a shower, and our prayer city, Saltala, Mexico 28, cloudy.
9: You're listening to The Breakfast Show on Faith FM with Scaffy, Orion, and producer Shell here in the studio. We are going to be talking today about Aussie researchers finding a possible link between an everyday object and autism and ADHD in children. So we're going to be talking about that in a few minutes. Also, we are going to be interviewing Justin Lohmann. He's going to be sharing with us what's happening in the White House, particularly with some media outlets being banned. He's going to be explaining to us what's that all about. Our encounter with God at 8 o'clock. We're going to be exploring the topics of faith, love, and fellowship in 2 Corinthians. And now my friend Orion is going to be sharing with us about the story of this young Aussie legend who walked 500 kilometers to help children in need. But before we get into any of that, we're going to get a quiz question from producer Shell.
8: One more quiz question. When Jesus cleared the temple, what did he make out of cords to assist him with that task? When Jesus cleared the temple, what did he make out of cords? 0491-064-669. 0491-064-669. When Jesus cleared the temple, what did he make out of cords?
9: Okay. There you go. Interesting one. All right. Well, let's move on here. So, Orion, tell me a little bit about your story today. So, who is this kid and why did he walk like 500 kilometers? Have you ever walked 500 kilometers, Mr. Shell, in one go? You probably have,
8: I
9: right?
8: I don't think so.
9: No? I mean, you did the Great Northern Walk.
8: I haven't. I would like to, but
9: I do
8: chunks. I don't do straight lines or paths that start at one place and finish at another. I have to get back to my car, so I do a big square.
9: Okay, all right. So you're walking in circles. Not circles, but in squares.
8: Circles or squares, yeah. Rectangles.
9: All right. All right. What about, so Orion, tell us a little bit about that story.
10: Yeah, so Dusty Langby was a young 12-year-old from Warren in Western New South Wales. And long story short, he had he lives in a rural town. A lot of those places, you know, medical care is quite general. And so a lot of specialist care is not available in the country town. So he lives on a property outside of the town, and he had been flown out, him and his younger brother, to Sydney for various appointments in the past by a non-for-profit organization called Little Wings. And so they have about 4 airplanes with 90% of their workers are volunteers, pilots.
9: Wow.
10: Yeah, so really, really inspiring stuff. And so, he had been flown out multiple times. And so he just thought to himself, man, they've done so much goodness for me and flown us out there and helped me. There's a lot of other kids out here in the country that I really want to have the same opportunity. And so he decided, you know, what do I have? You know, I've got 2 legs and I've got some shoes. And so from January this year, he started training. He just went through about 4 pairs of shoes just to train for a long walk that, because he decided to raise funds to basically walk from Warren to Canberra, about 500 plus kilometres, to meet with Anthony Albanese and request some assistance on top of the funds he was trying to raise.
9: Wow.
10: So it was a pretty amazing story, man.
9: Yeah. It's amazing. And look, I think it's already amazing that you train to walk.
10: Yeah.
9: I thought that if you want to walk 500 kilometers, just go and start.
10: Yeah.
9: But apparently there's some preparation needed.
8: Yeah, there definitely should be, because I've done very big walks that have damaged my feet now. And I'm like, it's just walking. I'll be fine.
9: Really?
8: Yeah.
9: What happened? So what can happen? Like, you get like plantar
8: fasciitis. Well, actually, I've gotten like big blood, I don't know what you call it, but it's like basically a tanning that parts on my leg, you know, just because where the blood has accumulated there, and I've damaged the top of my feet just from
11: from so much walking.
9: Wow.
11: Yeah.
9: So he walked from Warren to Canberra.
10: Yeah.
9: What do we know about that journey? Like, did he get like good weather, bad weather? Like, does it say?
10: Yeah. So on the way, basically, he had a mixture of rain, shine, sunshine, all types of weather on the way. And he was basically doing the trip with his mum, two nurses, and the CEO from Little Wings. And so along the way, he had a lot of different conditions that kind of could have easily put him off. But I think the main thing is that he had a goal and he had a purpose, and that basically pushed him through. And he said he's a runner, apparently, so he loves to run. So I think walking for him was like a little bit of learned restraint that he had to kind of restrain himself. So yeah, and there were people support along the way, all the way up through. There were every town he'd stop in, people, you know, pubs and schools would give them food and feed them and do all sorts of things. And so everybody kind of united in his mission, and they saw and they inspired. And and he raised the money. So he was aiming for about $500,000. That was kind of like a goal. But when he arrived, so he left on 30th of August, took him about 14 days, arrived on Monday, the 14th of September. And when he got there, you know, him and his family were crying because they were like, we finally made it. And they had raised almost, you know, about 400. And then by the Tuesday, they had made the goal and he met Albanese. And long story short, Albanese promised to match every dollar, so that doubled to $1 million. And then on top of that, Albanese actually offered to add another $1 million on top of that, which totaled to about $2 million. So
9: wow,
10: basically four times his original goal. Yeah.
9: So he wanted to raise 500 grand.
10: Yeah, ended up being about $2 million.
9: $2 million. Yeah. That's amazing.
10: Yeah.
9: Wow. And there's got to be some spiritual lessons there.
10: 100%. 100%, man. And I think, like, you know, there's a few things that I was thinking about when I was, you know, reading the story. And, you know, there's three things that stick out to me is, you know, number one, he had a why. You know, he had received help, so he wanted to give that help. He had, he basically used what he had, so he only had two legs. So whatever he had, he just used it. It didn't matter whether it was big or small. He didn't have money, a lot of money, or a big platform. He just used what he had. And number three, the result was that the small amount that he did have, it multiplied. So, you know, there's definitely spiritual lessons in there. And I think about John 6, you know, the boy, when Jesus was feeding the 5,000, and he turns to his disciples, he said, how are we going to feed all these people? And Philip turns around and he's like, well, I don't even know if I worked all month, you know, all year, whether I could even pay for this food. Okay. And then the little boy comes, you know, just as similar to, you know, Dusty in that story, and he comes with the little that he has, you know, five loaves and two fishes. But then, you know, in the hands of Jesus and then in the hands of the disciples, you know, the resources used became resources multiplied. And I think that's one of the interesting things here is that sometimes when we want to do amazing things, sometimes we're limited by resources. We're not sure, you know, oh, I don't know if I can do this. You know, I don't know if I could, you know, I don't have much money. I don't have many, you know, followers online or anything. But I think the lesson in that was that, you know, as long as you have a purpose and you use what you have, you know, the resources will multiply.
9: Yeah, this is quite an amazing message because I think that so many of us can be feeling paralyzed.
10: Yeah.
9: If you want to do something for the Lord and you think, oh, but look, I don't have the experience, I don't have the qualifications, I don't have the education, I don't have the resources. Money can be a very paralyzing thing. And imagine if Jesus says, yeah, guys, if you don't have enough money, you know, just don't go for it. But Jesus said, no. Just start with what you have. Lord, I don't have... I don't have anything. Start with that and trust in me and you'll see the doors opening up.
10: That's right.
9: And that's what miracles are made of.
10: That's right. And, you know, I think about like Moses, same thing, you know, when God had called him to, you know, had a purpose and to free Israel, same thing. He said, what is in your hand? You know, what's in your hand? You know, it was just a staff,
9: yeah.
10: You know, and he took the staff. And so I think that lesson applies to, you know, both young and old, and especially to young people. It shows that as adults, we have bills and we have responsibilities and even lack of time. And sometimes we think we're so restricted, you know, which is often the case. But, you know, we can learn a lesson from young people like Dusty, you know, from the boy with Jesus. And it just goes to show that, you know, there's, you know, we might not have everything that we want or need, but you know, what we need is what we have is enough.
9: Yeah.
10: And I think that's an awesome lesson because it shows that it's not that, you know, doing good and sharing goodness is not limited by resources. It's just purely limited by our willingness to use what we have.
9: So. Yeah. And look, I also love the fact that, you know, there's a lot of people who really he was raising funds for Little Wings.
10: Yeah.
9: And I think that a lot of people really got behind that. And it reminds me of that story in the book of Exodus where Moses was trying to set up a tabernacle so that God can dwell with them. And he's like, oh, what am I going to do? And God says, hey, ask people. Maybe there's going to be more people that think it's going to be a great idea for us to build a house for God to live amongst us. So when Moses said, hey, guys, you know, can you help us? We're trying to do a house here for God. And before he knew it, they had received so much donations, so many offerings, that Moses actually had to tell people, hey, stop coming, because we don't even have room to store all of this anymore. We have more than enough. And I like how when God puts a burden in our heart, it's a very special thing. Because if you ever had a burden that the Lord puts in your heart, one thing that I notice is that burden initially is going to be yours. Not a lot of people have that same burden. But once you share that burden, and particularly if you share it, like, people can see that it's personal to you, people rally behind it. Sometimes I've seen and I've spoken to some visionary people in the churches, and they say, oh, I have this vision. If only my pastor could see this. If only the wider church could see this. Basically using that as an excuse to say, you know, I'm not going to do it. But I said, look, if this is actually in your heart, God has given you that burden, is for you to own it. And even if you don't get the support right now, just start doing it. And as you start doing it, people will start seeing. And if it's something that was born in the heart of God, if it's something that God has been dreaming about, God is going to make it fulfill. He might just be waiting for you to be his instrument to make this dream come true.
10: Yeah, that's right. And, God often, sometimes we're waiting for God to do a miraculous things in the heavens. But, we've seen, throughout the Bible and throughout experience that God often uses people. And, there's that verse that says, he that waters shall himself be watered. And so a part of that, process is that we also, partake of the blessings of sharing, but also, giving to others that are in need. So I think it's a huge lesson, for just the things around us, just to, take the lessons we learned from Dusty's story, from Little Wings, what they're doing. An amazing job. And just ask ourselves, what are the things that we have? Do I have time? Oftentimes we want to play sport or do things. Oh, I'm going to go to sports training, which is not wrong, but we have pockets of time, on the bus, going to work. So we just got to find, what do we ask ourselves? What is my purpose? Do I have a passion? What do I have? No matter how big or small, and then just put it to work.
9: And I love how you said that, my friend, because a lot of people think, oh, I don't have money to give, or I don't have the skills, or I don't have knowledge. But one of the rarest raw materials on this planet in this day and age is time. So if you actually have time, you have no idea how rich you are. Because people are time poor. We have never been so wealthy materially in the history of the world, by comparison, of course. I'm not saying that people are necessarily super ultra wealthy Elon Musk style, but I'm thinking we are way wealthier than any generation behind us, and yet we don't have time.
10: Yeah.
9: We have schedules, but we don't have time. So if you actually have time, and sometimes even if that time is like 10 minutes, 15 minutes, you know what? There's something that can be done for Jesus, for the Lord.
10: 100%.
9: So why not starting with that? Time is wealth. And I think that we are learning this each day more, and sometimes the hard way.
10: Amen.
9: Well, thanks for bringing that story. It's a great story about Dustin. And look, well done. What an Aussie legend. 12 years old.
10: Mm.
9: 12 years old and walking 500 kilometers, training for that. Yeah. This is incredible. Very inspirational. And look, I think that God fought that battle for him of raising funds. And God was able to do beyond he could even imagine. That's why the book that we're giving away today is The Battle Belongs to the Lord. It's written by Elizabeth Fear Talbot, and it's a short book with 12 little chapters, about 2-3 pages each, with 12 biblical reminders that God fights on our behalf. She explains the Bible story, the battle, the spiritual lessons, applications, and how that can be a reality in your life. It's a fantastic book. It's a book to be read again and again. If you'd like to get a copy of it, just text us here, #battle, to 0491-064-669. Now I'm going to be listening to the Northern Hall Band with The Church's One Foundation.

0: That was the Norton Hall Band with the Church's One Foundation. You're listening to The Breakfast Show here on Faith FM, and we're now going to give away the answer to the quiz question by producer Shell. So Shell, please tell us, what is it? What object did Jesus craft from ropes?
1: Yeah, cords? It was a whip.
0: It was a whip, or as a good Southern American would say, a whip.
1: I don't know if it's if you're giving it to the credit to the right
0: to the right people
1: area, but yeah,
0: to the area, whatever. Oh, if you know what area says whip, well, let me know here because I just love that pronunciation. So much fun to say that because it gives a distinct WH sound and clears your throat in one go at the same time. Whip.
1: Okay, that's a bit too much.
0: Okay. All right.
1: I'm also just incredibly disappointed that there's no rope or whip or any or a lasso or any emoji.
0: Oh,
1: just
0: really?
1: Trying to send one back. All
0: they
1: I
0: have
1: could
0: all
1: get.
0: Kinds of emojis.
1: There's funny, so many, but none
0: that.
1: Of those are in there.
2: Yeah, true.
1: Yeah. That's so crazy. I had to – there was like a twining. Between a okay. rope, but not an actual rope.
0: Oh, but nowadays, I think with the iPhones, you can create your own emoji.
2: Yeah,
0: there's like a function for that. So say a whip emoji, it will just make. But it's nice when there is this standardized one, you know. All right, well, let's talk about the whip here, because I think that some people will want to crack some whips, because this is not great news. But the good news is that we're finding something out.
2: Mm.
0: The bad news is that we're finding something bad. So the story is this. You know, there's researchers at the Florey Institute and the University of Melbourne who used the Barwon infant study. So they basically recruited families around Geelong from about 2010, and they measured a specific substance in the mother's urine at 36 weeks. And that substance is called DEHP. Now, let me tell you what DEHP is. DEHP is a plasticizer. So if you don't know what it is, like you add DEHP to hard plastic and boom, voila, it becomes soft. And you use that, for example, garden hoses, for example. You know how you can bend them and shape them and so on? It has DEHP to make it soft. DEHP is also very common for vinyl. So, for example, vinyl floors. You know, I do not know if you. I used to live for many months in a house in the United States with vinyl floors. It was a very common building material. So, basically, they DEHP is added to PVC, which is that hard plastic, and it makes it, you know, nice and malleable. So, a lot of car seats have DEHP. Cling wraps. Not some cling wraps are made with a different plastic. Polyethylene, which is safe, but some brands, particularly the ones that cling really, really tightly and they are like softer and thinner, they are often they often contain DEHP. So this DEHP basically is everywhere, particularly around food packaging or, for example, at food assembly lines, particularly in the meat industry, but also cheese and so on. You know, when you see, like, imagine these conveyor belts that are made of rubber, they also have DEHP to make them more malleable. And then when food gets in contact with that, the problem with DEHP is that it's kind of a bit oily and it rubs off on whatever touches it very easily. You don't really need much. It's not like hard plastic, which is not that that doesn't really leak as easily. You have to heat it up. DEHP is something that leaks so much easier. Particularly when it's warm, when it's in contact with fat or oils or water, and it is also quite volatile. So you breathe it, even when you get something out of plastic and it has like that plasticky smell to it. That's the DEHP. So they were testing the concentration of the DEHP in mothers' urines in around the Geelong area. And the scientists, they found out that mothers who had more exposure, and pretty much everyone had some exposure to DEHP, but mothers that had the greatest amount of exposure of DEHP also reported higher incidence of symptoms of autism and ADHD in children, particularly in boys. And they not only found that there's a correlation between DEHP and the reporting of autism symptoms. And by the way, autism people, they know where the science is around that. It's a multi-cause. There's not one factor that causes it. There's a whole bunch of things, including genetics and so on. But one of the things that the scientists also found is that in mothers that had a high exposure of DEHP, they also measured, they took some blood samples after the birth. They took some blood samples from the umbilical cord. And in these blood samples, they found out there were some alterations on DNA methylation.
2: Wow.
0: Now, do you know what DNA methylation is? So let me explain to you, because it's a bit of a technical thing. We all know what the DNA is. That's basically a big strand of material that gives us the information of who we are. But whenever you go into your cells, when proteins need to be made, they don't just make a whole thing. For example, your ear cells are only going to produce cells that are pertain to the ear. They're not going to be producing neurons. Your eye cells not going to be producing ears. So God had to find a way to switch all of these genes on and off. And this is he did that through these tags called they call DNA methylation. So these methylations, they basically are switches that turn genes on and off. And sometimes they turn them on at certain periods of your life and off, because God needed to also orchestrate when is the right time for your spinal cord to be developed. When is the right time for your brain cells to be developed? When is the time for your skin cells to be developed? All of this is mediated through these methylations. So this is like a sticky note, and that are placed on the DNA. So when the cells that make the proteins, they read it, they say, okay, we skip this one, work on this one, and so on. So what they have found is that with the mothers that had a higher exposure to DEHP, methylation signals were all mixed up. So some of the genes that were supposed to be turned on. Were turned off. Some of the genes that are supposed to turn off were turned on. It was like a big chaos. And a lot of these genes actually were around the brain development genes. So they're looking at that, and they're seeing that there's a correlation between DEHP affecting the DNA, not the DNA, but the methylation in the DNA of children. And so they are investigating if this is the likely mechanism to find that is behind the higher reported rates and the onset of autism symptoms and ADHD symptoms in children. Now, it's important to say it's not a proof. They haven't proved it, but they have really found some preoccupying and statistically significant correlations. We don't know if you know, sometimes if you find that something's correlated, they don't necessarily mean that they're causing it. It's not a causation, but the scientists are actually saying, look, if we actually prove that this is causation, that's basically a big deal, because everybody uses that. And even in food industry, for example, when you buy when you buy, for example, a tub of margarine, you know how sometimes there is like a plastic inside that is a little bit squishy?
2: Yeah, that's right.
0: That is the plastic that often has DEHP in it. So any kind of, a lot of kinds of plastics that have that malleability and sometimes a little bit spongy, they are carrying that. And for vinyl leather seats, vinyl floors, which is a very common thing, they are big sources of that poisoning, you can call it that way, if that intoxication from a DEHP. Garden hoses. So for example, if you have a farmer and they're using irrigation hoses, but they're using just the normal hoses for all purpose, not the ones, because you know how you can buy hoses that are for drinking water? And they're like stiffer. One of the reasons why they're stiffer is because they remove the DEHP from it, because it's already known that it is toxic to the body. So that is the news that has been circulating around. It is, I think it's a big fall. It might be a very big breakthrough, and some ways to prevent that or to diminish your exposure is making sure that, you know, you're not using, or if you have, you know, vinyl furnitures, vinyl car seats, and so on, you might want to kind of put a fabric cover on top of that. You might want to ventilate your car if your car has vinyl leather seats. Not all cars have, but if you check it out and if you find that it's vinyl, you want to make sure that you ventilate, because in a hot car, all of these DAHP gets airborne and you inhale it. And just be mindful in terms of food packaging that you're consuming, and particularly meats and cheeses that are produced in factories. They often, and this is the thing, it's a hidden thing. There's only so much that you can prevent yourself from using. I think that going on a plant-based diet will definitely help in that space. But if it gets proved that this is a known cause, or one of the factors causing behind the increase of autism and the ADHD, there's going to be some sweeping, I believe, calls for industrial actions and changes. So that was it. That's the news, and I hope that was informative. If you want to find it more, you can Google DEHP and find out more about that scientific truth. But, you know, it's good that we're finding out. Yeah.

0: That was Praise and Harmony with The Sweetest Song I Know. You're listening to The Breakfast Show here on Faith FM. And it is now the time for our series on prophecy and politics with our political correspondent, Justin Lawman, straight from Canberra. Good morning to you, Justin. It's great to have you here, mate.
1: Yeah, mate, I'm out in the paddock near Henty Field Days at the moment. We've got the Faith FM Strongman trailer out here for Tuesday, Wednesday, Thursday. We're just setting it up today.
0: Oh, that's exciting.
1: I'm talking to you via Starlink and Elon Musk, mate.
0: All right. Well, shout out to Elon for providing Starlink. Look, I'm a big fan of Starlink myself. I think it's just a great technology. So you're in the middle of nowhere. And look, tell us a little bit about what's happening, Justin, because particularly in the United States, things are heating up. Last week we were talking to Shell about, you know, if Trump wins the midterms, Republicans win, that she's going to be $5,000 richer,
2: yeah,
0: apparently. So what's happening in the midterms? What's happening?
1: What are you're betting here with bookies or what's going on?
0: So look, this is like one election promise from Trump. He mentioned that if the Republicans... people are calling it a bribe. Trump is calling it an election
1: 100%.
0: Promise. $5,000 for every American adult citizen if the Republicans form majority in the Congress in these midterm elections.
1: So I think that's the only way he's going to win, what it's looking like to me.
0: You know, I have some friends that are Democrats in the United States. I'm actually going to call them and ask if that's going to sway their vote.
1: I tell you, and it's good to joke about this stuff, but it's very serious because, look, Trump entered this crazy war in Iran that he thought would be all over, like the Venezuela show, and it has not been over. The price of oil, I think it's dropped a little bit today, but I on the weekend it was $3 for a liter of diesel where I was traveling.
0: Oh, I know.
1: They just put interest rates up in the US. So even though you have the shock of the oil price that goes through everything you buy, interest rates are going up as well. And I wouldn't have thought anyone would retain their majority in those circumstances. I think this is going to be very, very tough for Trump's side to win. Maybe the $5,000 will sway it. But the trouble with all this, at the moment, you have a reasonably stable government. Trump's got the Republicans have the House and the Senate by thin margins, but they have them.
0: Mm. The problem is if they lose any of these majorities, his government basically becomes a lame duck government because they're going to be starting to you know, block everything that he wants to do.
1: It will be chaos, mate, and it will be not just lame duck. They're going to pursue because Trump promised to prosecute. He never does, but the Democrats prosecute and they take the other side to court and they try and jail them, and they're going to try and impeach Trump and we already have such challenging economic forecasts if you look over the horizon with the bond market and the debt levels. In Australia, we're probably going to get 3 interest rate rises is the talk. Mm. And then you have that sort of chaos. So, look, we should be praying for stable governments where we have freedom, Paul says, you know, in Romans 12. That we have freedom to make our own choices and live a peaceful life. I'm telling you, this is not looking exciting because the Democratic side have become so extreme on the socialist measure that it's verging on communism. And they're going to offer, as much as Trump's offering a $5,000 one-off for Shell, the other side are going to be giving stuff away and they can't afford it. So put your helmets on. Here we go.
0: Yes.
1: And let's see what happens. But I would not like to be backing that Trump's going to come out with a majority because of the state of the economy and the cost of living.
0: Yes, and and the economy speaks very loudly when it comes to elections, doesn't it? And the same thing here in Australia as well. Coming to Australia here, before going back to Iran, because I saw something interesting there, Justin, but coming back to Australia, there has been a big overhaul in some migration laws, particularly in visa and immigration here that the Labor just announced. Have you kept an eye on these things?
1: Yeah, they had a false start with this announcement. So I think they're getting wobbly everywhere, because tomorrow at the opening of the Henty Field Day, you know who's going to open the Henty Field Day down here?
0: No.
1: She has red hair.
0: Pauline Hanson.
1: Pauline Hanson is going to be at 11 o'clock tomorrow. We'll try and get an interview for Faith FM.
0: Oh, that'll be great, Justin. Make sure you do get one.
1: We'll get an interview. But immigration. Australia needs immigration. And the government has come out and said, hey, we're going to still be doing this. But it has become a sore point. It's led to a housing crisis, the levels, all sorts of stuff. So, the government are trying to play this thing to counter Pauline, but they don't seem able to really do that.
0: And it's interesting how she's said, like her, her exposure to the media is really setting the tone of the conversations, because she was the one saying, look, we're going to, diminish the amount of visas that we are issuing every year, and then everybody's scrambling labor

0: of people. 755,000 people. There's just going to be less that amount of immigrants in it. So she took it to the next level, and it will be interesting to see how the other political parties will respond to that, because it sounds like this, like the rest of the world, this election is going to be, there's going to be a disproportionate weight on the immigration in the disputes.
1: And what that means economically with the debt levels, the interest rates, the cost of energy, all of that, and then you take away that level of immigration, like, I mean, put on your seatbelt and your helmet, because this is going to get bumpy. This is going to get very bumpy. So that's the time we're living. And we're at the end of this 80-year cycle. We're at a pretty turbulent time. And I think Bible prophecy, God could bring in stuff whenever he wants, but he is a very patient God, and he is very patient. But I wonder how long he can remain patient when the world's gone as crazy as it is. So,
0: yeah, anyway. That's true. And hey, look, Justin, coming to Iran, I found a YouTube account from an Iranian influencer, and he was basically showing, like, you know, how much they're paying at the Bowser in Iran, the diesel. And basically, it costs like less than a fraction of a cent. Basically, diesel is like, it's free. In Iran, is heavily subsidized. And basically what this guy had so many views that he was saying, hey, let me show you how everyday life it is. Because, you know, President Trump has been saying that, you know, people are suffering, they're in lines, there's exploding inflation. And then he shows around and he gets like newspapers to show, hey, this is the date, we're like 18th of September and so on. And he basically said, look, life in Iran is absolutely normal. Like, not like the population there is not really suffering anything. So which made me think about the war of narratives that go on around, and think, okay, like, how long is that conflict going to go for if, like, the everyday people are not really, you know, they're not really feeling any sting?
1: Yeah, it's they're energy independent. America has bombed the life out of the place, yet things roll on. This war has not gone the way I think the Americans would have thought. And they would have been hoping there'd be a big deal. Trump's going to do his deal. There's no deal. I don't think he's ever going to get a real one. The voter sentiment in the US coming to the midterms, it's just November. They want this war to stop yesterday. Mm-hmm. They want to stop the spend of money, and they want them to focus on their own country. So domestically, they're under enormous pressure, the Trump administration, to stop this war. And Iran, they're not going to, they can just wait this out.
0: And look, I think that this is a bit of a lesson and a pattern that we have seen. Like, what was the last time that we have seen a big economic power taking on a much economically weaker and militarily weaker nation? And yet, you know, it's a David and Goliath battle, and usually the Davids have the best of it. Look at Afghanistan. What happened after? You know, it was a shocker. When are we going to learn these lessons?
1: Well, the reality is Trump is so restricted; he can't blow up power stations and water treatment plants. He could bring them to their knees in 48 hours, but he would be prosecuted by his own opposition when they get back in power, and he knows that. So, look, the Americans could wipe the place out, and they could certainly bring them to their knees, but they would be committing war crimes, according to their own standards. So they're really, their hands are tied behind their back.
0: Yeah, that's a really good point. And look, Justin, tell us a little bit about data centers, because and out of control AI, because this discussion is coming to Australia. And from what I've been seeing, nobody's really satisfied about how the government is, you know, just giving AI companies basically everything they want, and the Australian people are really not getting anything out of this.
1: Man, all these leaders of AI have come out and said the world's going to destroy itself if you don't control this. There's so many conflicting things. The level of investment into AI and building of these data centers, it's a arms race like we haven't seen. And America wants to win in order to beat China, because whoever gets there first has such an advantage. At the same time, the world's being sucked into this vortex

0: that we don't really understand. These data centers, they're building them in Melbourne. They're building them in a city near you. They're talking building one near us at Tumut because there's so much water and the snowy scheme for the power. Whoever has these great computer data centers and their ability to get an advantage over other countries is going to win this race. But at the same time, how out of control can this stuff become? And they don't seem to be able to, if they slow down and say, this is a bit dangerous, this artificial general intelligence will be smarter than us, it could take control of all sorts of systems. But if China gets it, they're going to hack our systems and destroy our power grids and everything else, and we'll be on our knees. So we're in a catch-22 situation where we can't stop. If we stop, the opposition, the enemies of our country will take an advantage over us. So we have to push on.
1: So either everybody stops, but, you know, if because you cannot trust that your opponent will stop, then everybody just doubles down on it.
0: It looks like that's what's going to happen, mate. And again, we have no idea what this ultimately means. We're guessing, and there's some doomsday guys about it. There's others saying it's going to be an age of economic prosperity and joy. I don't know.
1: So much conflicting information out there. Look, I saw a guy on YouTube. You know, he was commenting under one of these news on AI going out of control. And like one guy said, who knew it? The Terminator ended up was a documentary, not a movie.
0: It's good to laugh about it, but I tell you what. Because you imagine that, you know, their ability to hack another country's systems and shut them all down is enormous if you've got this sort of brain power. It's an arms race bigger than the nuclear one.
1: Yeah, absolutely. Justin, look, what can we pray about this week, and what hope can we have as we wrap up, you know, and as we keep going, looking at, you know, what's happening in this crazy world?
0: The greatest sign in the Bible for end time events is the gospel to go to all the world. That's what we're praying for, that all this chaos, all this new technology. Russia is just, the Ukraine thing is just getting out of control. It escalates every week. Yeah. We got lots to pray for, but we want the gospel to go to the whole world.
1: Amen. Justin Lohmann, thank you very much for giving us some updates on prophecy and politics and what's going on around the world. Of course, if you have questions or topics that you would like to ask Justin, you can text us here, 0491-064-669. And do not forget that this is just a little taster, because Justin has his own full-time show every Friday at 4:30 p.m., The Perfect Storm. It's a great program. Make sure that you listen to him, because he explores these topics and much more in depth. And plus, you know, with your, it's a lot of fun as well. Justin, thank you so much for...
0: See you soon, Henty. Come over to the Strongman trailer at Henty and say good day. Phil will be there. Kyle will be there. Everyone will be there.
1: There you go. Go and shake Justin's hand and you can ask him all the AI questions you want. We're going to move on now with our giveaway. We're giving the book, The Battle Belongs to the Lord by Elizabeth Talbot. It's the 12 biblical reminders that God fights in our behalf. No human life is free from adversity. From the moment we arrive on this planet, we face internal and external challenges to our existence. We learn to flee or flight. But how can we succeed? Do we even have the tools to do so? God has given us the tools, and this book is going to explore what can we learn from the battles that God fights on our behalf. We're not going to be listening to Josiah Queen. We'll slow down.
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0: Good morning, I'm Lee Harrison. The Prime Minister has landed in New York ahead of the UN General Assembly this week. Australia's campaigning for a seat on the influential Security Council, which it's not held since 2013. Leadership in digital safety and climate change is being used as a selling point for the appointment. Anthony Albanese says he looks forward to engaging further on the pitch throughout the week.
1: Australia is a peaceful, stable, reliable partner, and we will be advancing our case over the coming days, but in the lead up to the determination which will take place in 2028.
0: Whistleblowers say Australia's defence bases aren't able to protect themselves from credible threats. ADF sources claim contractors and military police protecting defence facilities are unarmed while on duty. Experts are calling for enhancements to defence security after incursions at bases across the country. An investigation's underway after a stabbing in the New South Wales Blue Mountains, which has left one child dead and two others in critical conditions. Dusty Fitzpatrick reports.
2: Officers were called to Valley Heights after passers-by found the three children and a woman with stab wounds in a vehicle. One of the children died at the scene, while the two others were taken to Westmead Hospital in a critical condition. The woman, believed to be in her 40s, is also fighting for life in hospital. The three children, who are all understood to be under the age of five, were siblings. Police say they aren't looking for anyone else in relation to the incident. Dusty Fitzpatrick, Sydney.
0: New polling shows support for federal Labor has slumped to its lowest level since 2012. The government's primary vote has slipped 2 points to 27% in the latest news poll. One Nation holds 30% of the primary vote, the Coalition 19%. A sold-out concert's been held in Melbourne to honour Australian music legend John Farnham and to raise funds for Head and Neck Cancer Australia. The country's favourite son, who's undergone several surgeries for oral cancer, wasn't able to attend the event in person due to poor health. Head and Neck Cancer Australia Chief Executive Nadia Rosen says she hopes the event has helped raise awareness.
3: We're the only national charity in Australia dedicated to supporting people with head and neck cancer, and unfortunately the treatment, side effects of treatment can last for the rest of someone's life.
0: In other news, Iran is warning of a painful response if the US launches a fresh wave of attacks. Tehran claims it's received information of plans being prepared by the US and now claims a drone has been shot down over the Strait of Hormuz. And a landmark survey has found less than half of Australians living with dementia were diagnosed within the first year. This is AIR National News.
4: And in weather, Sydney is going to get to 28, shower a 2. Melbourne, 15, possible morning shower. Brisbane, 31, early fog, then sunny. Perth, 23, mostly sunny. Adelaide, 17 and cloudy. Hobart, 15, shower or 2. Canberra, 23, sunny. Darwin, 33, mostly sunny. Here in Newcastle, we're going to have 31 degrees, maybe a shower. And our prayer city today is Saltillo, Mexico, 28 degrees and cloudy.
5: 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And we are going to get a quiz question to kickstart our third hour of this show. Please, Shell.
4: Indeed. How many minor prophets wrote books in the Bible? You have to do some math, do some quick math.
5: Don't even need to do the math. I know this number by heart.
4: Well done, well done. How many minor prophet books are there in the Bible? 0491-064-669 is our text line. 0491-064-669. If you've got the memory of all of the breakdowns of the different books, is that how you know it?
5: Well, no, it's just because of a very biblical number.
4: That's right. It's true.
5: And there's some interesting correlations there, but I'm not gonna say too much because otherwise I'm gonna give it away so easily.
4: Yep. Good, good. Okay, so we just want the number of how many books there are that are written by minor prophets. Mm-hmm.
5: Yes. All right. Well, thank you very much for that one, Producer Shell. Got a message here for you, Orion. Morning Breakfast Team. Just wondering if I would be able to reach out to the guy that is on the show with Scaffy today. I heard him say that he was in Seoul, South Korea. I'm going to do an evangelistic campaign in South Korea over the next year or so. I am a Seventh-day Adventist, and I would love to speak with him if possible. Can you please pass on my number? Thank you. That's from Mark. Oh, there you go. So, Ryan, that's the message here for you.
6: Yeah, bro. Yeah, for sure, man. Yeah, Phil, we'll have the number passed on. And, yeah, we spend a bit of time over there, and especially among not just the church, but also the people and the culture. And so, yeah, we'll be happy to discuss and share our experiences and also just the climate and the, you know, the attitude towards a lot of, you know, these things. So yeah, definitely reach out.
5: By the way, one curiosity about Orion here. He's sitting right in front of me with his Bible, but it's not any kind of Bible. It is a Bible where half of the pages are in English and half of the pages are in Korean.
6: Yeah,
5: can you read all of these Korean characters? Because they look so mathematical and squared for me. It's just very, very difficult.
6: Yeah, yeah. So I can read it. Obviously, Bible language is it can be a little bit more advanced than conversational, but I can read it. But in terms of the actual meanings, I'm still learning.
5: Yeah,
6: so, but I just kind of use it just for, you know, for my own purposes. I focus more on speaking because we're living there. But our reading is something that I'm just trying to, you know, keep to upskill.
5: Can you say something in Korean, like greetings?
6: Yep, yep.
5: How do you greet someone?
6: 그래서 안녕하세요 여러분 저는 오리온이라고 합니다. 저 원래 뉴질랜드 사람인데 저 지금 호주에서 살고 있어요.
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5: Wow, man, I'm impressed.
7: Translation?
5: This is the gift of tongues, everyone. It's the legitimate gift of tongues. Tell us what it means.
6: Yeah, so I said, hi, everybody. My name's Orion. I'm originally from New Zealand. I live in Australia. I lived in South Korea for 9 months, and I just moved to New South Wales. And so
5: that's the part that I could understand. New South Wales. Is that how you say it?
6: Yeah, it's more of like a phonetic kind of English, like Konglish, they call it.
5: Oh, okay.
6: Where you just kind of, yeah, I don't really know the way because I've never heard anyone say that, but they normally say Australia or Hoju.
5: Kind of like in Japan where they don't have the sound for L, so
6: no.
5: Everything's like R. Is that same thing
6: in
5: Korean?
6: Well, they do have an L. It's when there's a double consonant with the vowels. There's an L, but they typically just say Hoju. They have their own word for Australia. So, but New South Wales and that, I think they probably will just turn it into a Korean word.
5: Yeah.
6: And so that's probably how they would say it. I've never said it, so I didn't know how to say it. So
5: wow.
6: I prefer to just say New South Wales.
5: That's really cool. So did you learn Korean in the 9 months? So when you went to Korea, you had no background whatsoever?
6: Yeah, so 2 years ago, we visited just purely out of, you know, curiosity. And I just learned basic phrases and, you know, hello, how are you, where's the bathroom? And then we visited once or twice more, and then we ended up moving there just for a longer experience. But I used to just listen to Korean lessons through earphones when I used to work in warehousing and that, because I used to work alone. And then whenever I wanted to practice, I would just go to a Korean supermarket, a Korean restaurant. And my wife was just like, come on, we've got to go. And it's like 10, 15 minutes. So that was kind of my way, because I found it's not so much just getting the words out. It's not knowing the right terminology. It's actually the biggest barrier to speaking a foreign language is just getting the confidence to be able to make mistakes and be vulnerable. Because even just to say hello can be daunting, because you're like, am I saying it right? You know, did I pronounce it right? But most people, you know, you learn as you go. And so I just focus on speaking, and I learned a lot here in Australia, and then when
5: that's
6: I went
5: impressive.
6: There.
5: That's impressive. Do you speak any other languages?
6: I can understand Samoan because my wife's Samoan. Probably not to a native fluent level, but I can understand Samoan and a little bit of Cook Island, which is my dad's native language, but only basics. Like,
5: rudimentary. That's really cool, man. I'm very impressed. Look, so there you go, Mark. We'll get you both in contact. Devo said that my 5-year-old grandchild, Samuel, who has a high IQ in the high 100s, it's from Christian parents, it's actually being attacked by the enemy of autism and ADHD, epilepsy, absent seizures, which when he has a zone out, had an accident, toileting accidents that upset him. Well, thank you, Dave. That's, we're praying for your grandson there as well. And look, autism, ADHD, they can, you know, oftentimes it can be paired up with, you know, seizures and so on. So it can be a bit of a worry. Yeah. Got a message from Michelle here. Praise be to God for some current music. I usually change stations when the music comes and I don't go back. Hope you're all well. Hey, Michelle, it's great to hear from you. It's great that you're enjoying this song and it's awesome to listen from you. And she said, oh, and yes, AI is very concerning. Yes, indeed it is. It's actually quite powerful. Bruce sent a message and says here, since the Second World War, there hasn't been a country that has surrendered and brought peace. That's because they are too proud and don't want to admit they were wrong. We need to be humble and acknowledge we are sinners and surrender to Jesus so we can have peace. So we can see that the devil is behind what is going on and he doesn't want to admit that he's wrong. You know what, Bruce? I think that's a very insightful comment here. You know, when one of the things that the Bible teaches us is really to, when the Bible says confess your sins to one another, one way to translate that passage, which I think is even more helpful, because when you think about confessing your sins, what does that mean? Should I mean, like, hey, Ryan, look, I have some sins that I've done, like, man, I want to share with you. I think it's admitting, when you look at the context, like admitting your shortcomings to one another. So meaning that if you and I, you know, had a fallout in our relationship, the best thing to do is to admit it instead of, because the opposite of admitting is to deny.
6: Yeah.
5: And admitting is to, if possible, me even taking the initiative and say, hey, Ryan, I think I said something, you might have, you know, I wasn't happy with it, might have hurt you or offended you. Sometimes you can say, no, Scaffy, like no problem at all. But it's actually a good practice for us to admit. And I've been practicing that as well. So when someone calls me out for something, instead of saying, no, I didn't, I just say, you know what? Yes, look, I'm sorry. I done it.
6: Yeah.
5: It's a good thing. It's actually very relieving. It's very relieving when you admit that you've done something wrong. Yes. Yeah. But for big nation leaders, it was very hard to admit that, oh, that was a mistake. I'm sorry. Let's cut back. So they just keep pushing, pushing, pushing. And the thing is, young people, young families, young men, they ended up paying for their lives.
6: Yeah.
5: So your children ended up missing out on their parents, on their fathers, mothers, wives, on their husbands. Of course, there's both men and women fighting wars, but mostly men. Just because some, you know, old, powerful, you know, leaders just doesn't say, yeah, it was a mistake. Let's just pull back.
6: Yeah.
5: So it's a real tragedy. Let's move on to the next one. So we got here some messages being sent through regarding the answer to the quiz question. So Orion, what are we studying in 2 Corinthians today? You tell me.
6: So today we're in 2 Corinthians. We're studying specifically the topic of grace. Faith, grace, love, and fellowship are all a part of that.
5: Okay.
6: But specifically the topic of grace, and I think especially in our day, relationally as well as a community, as a society, it's there's lessons there that, you know, that we can learn from that, especially, you know, that we're already seen. I mean, we saw that in Dusty's story. We already saw grace there. You know, we saw he received help and then he gave it. And so I think springboarding off the story that we heard earlier of grace and the type of giving, grace is, you know, we can learn where that kind of giving comes from. Not just to say that, you know, it's in the church, but that concept of grace often comes from receiving something and then passing that on.
5: Oh, wow. You know?
6: And that's where Dusty, what he
5: amazing.
6: Did. Yeah, so.
5: Yeah, that's great. That's great. Wow. Yeah, I love that concept of grace, you know, because often when you When I think about grace, I'm thinking grace is like when you're giving things without expecting anything in return,
6: yeah.
5: And you're giving things even just because you want to give, not because of any particular merit
6: yeah.
5: of the other person. Because if there's any merit, let's say if you're working and you're receiving your wages,
6: yeah.
5: there's no grace there.
6: No.
5: It's not grace. This is justice. It's
6: yeah.
5: different. You know,
6: yeah.
5: it's the right thing.
6: Yeah.
5: You worked for it.
6: Mm.
5: We agreed on a, you know, on a wage and,
6: yep.
5: and here you go. But if you are come as a volunteer, for example, it's a different story.
6: Yep.
5: But you're saying here that there's an element of grace that oftentimes grace is a reflects from us receiving something first.
6: Yeah.
5: We receive something that we didn't deserve, we didn't work for, and then we're passing something along as a response of gratitude to that. And I really appreciate that dimension that you brought up.
6: Yeah, so 2 Corinthians, there's a passage in 2 Corinthians 8 which, you know, Paul makes a statement, and I think it touches on, you know, it leads on from our story of Dusty and the grace topic. We read there in 2 Corinthians chapter 8, verse 9, it says, "For you know the grace of our Lord Jesus Christ, that though he was rich, yet for your sakes he became poor, that you, through his poverty, might become rich. Mm. And so we see in that passage, you know, it opens with the topic of grace, and we see there that, you know, Paul presents this message of grace in the life of Christ, and you can read the key words there, you know, that though he was rich, yet for your sakes. And I think that's one thing we see in grace, is that there's an exchange of the person. It's not just about the person receiving it, but typically the onus is on the giver, and there is a cost to the giver. And you look at that as grace is, you know, it's graceful to receive nice things from people, but the person who is giving that grace, often it comes at a cost to them.
5: Yeah.
6: And I think we saw that in Dusty's story, and we see that in the life of Christ, where he says, you know, I was rich, but, you know, you were poor, but we made an exchange based on, you know, God so loved the world and these concepts. And so it's a concept that I think is a challenge in society today, especially when it comes to, you know, we look at Dusty, he gave up time, you know, effort, spare time and his resources, you know, to give to a cause. And
5: yeah,
6: it's something that we, you know, we often look at, you know, like what you said, you know, we struggle, you know, especially in relationships and friendships and with enemies, people we don't like. And it's always something that we struggle with. We sometimes think, well, we don't know if they deserve, you know, my help. Sometimes people walk past a homeless person and they've put themselves in that situation, you know, so, you know, I'm not going to help
5: someone. They're paying for their own actions, yeah, their own choices, yeah, which sometimes is the case, sometimes it's not
6: right.
5: the case.
6: That's
5: sometimes,
6: right.
5: you know, there's so many different stories there.
6: Yeah.
5: Look, I like how you brought that passage. I think this passage, I've been doing a thing when I'm reading the Bible where when I'm reading a chapter, I'm stopping. And one of the things that I've been doing in my Bible studies, I'm stopping and asking, what is the most important Bible verse in that chapter? And I think it's just fun to kind of have your brain so to kind of look into that. And in 2 Corinthians chapter 8, I would say that certainly, for me, that would be the most important Bible passage.
6: Yeah.
5: And the context here is actually pretty interesting as well, because Paul is wanting to encourage the Corinthians to support the work in other areas. I don't remember exactly where. I don't know if it was in Jerusalem or like somewhere where the church was in need and Paul wanted. But the Corinthians were on the greedy side of things. So they were not very keen to help. And then Paul gives them the example of the church in Macedonia. They were like an extremely poor church financially, and yet they went above and beyond and supplied from what they didn't have. And they made a donation to Paul so that Paul could help out some of the churches that were in places with even greater needs.
6: Yeah.
5: And Paul is trying to make the argument in Second Corinthians is about fundraising, a lot of it. It's about fundraising and the theology of giving. Mm. And I once heard this Christian lady, she was preaching a sermon, and her sermon's title, I'll never forget, it says, broke but generous. Mm. This is like, this is how churches, this is should be like the attitude of churches. Because churches are often, you know, very thin on resources. There are some churches that are really well-resourced, but there are some churches that are not. And even those that are well-resourced, they are well-resourced for certain things and certain projects and certain buckets, but not for necessarily all of them. And she said, look, broke but generous. She said, look, it does not matter how broke we are, God wants us to be generous. And mm-hmm. and here Paul mentions, hey, by the way, by doing that, you are but following the example of Jesus, and says, look at Jesus. You know his grace, because even though he was rich, and how rich was Jesus?
6: Yeah, like the whole universe had his feet.
5: Incommensurably. Yeah, he just owns the entire real estate in the universe.
6: Yeah.
5: It says, yet for your sake, he became poor, so that through his poverty, you might become rich. Isn't that a beautiful reverse? This is like the story of the gospel, you know, in a nutshell. Just like he was rich, but he didn't behold and he didn't look at this wealth in heaven. And he was rich in more than just material means. He was rich in worship, in adoration by the angels. Like he was, I had a very interesting experience in my life. My wife and I, in 2016, we came to Australia to do a course called Arise. It's like a Bible.
6: Oh, yeah, Arise, yeah.
5: Yeah, Bible discipleship school. And half of the day in Arise, you're sitting down in classes and you're learning some amazing Bible classes. And then a couple of days in the week, in the afternoon, we would go out in the community and knock on doors and basically get to know people and ask if anyone wanted to study the Bible. That was basically it. And my wife and I, when we came to the Arise, both of us had quite successful careers before. Both of us were working with investment banking before. We were both, you know, relatively wealthy, you can say that. And one of the things that my wife found really, really hard when she was knocking on the door, and I found that very hard too, is that you're knocking on doors and to offer random strangers your time, your love, your help, and the knowledge of Jesus Christ, eternal life. So you're like, basically you're giving the greatest service that can possibly be given to any person. But often you knock on the doors and you say the word Babu, say the word Jesus, you say the word, you know, spiritual, something like that. Oftentimes you bam, you get a knock in your face. And like, it's like, and we were thinking here, like, wow, like back in our world, we were adored, we were prized, you know, people paid us, you know, truckloads of money to do this. And now we come here trying to help someone that already are having a miserable life. They're in the ditch, and we're saying, "Hey, can we offer you some hope?" They're saying, "Not interested." Boom. So we kind of had a little bit of a glimpse of how Jesus felt, because he had like way more than that, and yet he had no problem whatsoever to be rejected, humiliated, be made poor, be made a byword, a curse. But he didn't care about any of that, because what he cared about is that he would give his life so that you and I could be saved.
6: 100%.
5: And that's what Paul is appealing to the Corinthians. Saying, hey, look at what Jesus, like Jesus, when he didn't need to blink, he didn't need to think twice when he could choose saving you, coming here and loving, redeeming you, even though we were sinners, or keeping all of his wealth. He didn't even blink. So, okay, I don't need anything. The most important thing is that you can be rich, that you can be blessed. And what a beautiful example. You know, what other manifestation of love we would have. You know, imagine if Elon Musk decided to give away his $1 trillion just so that he could make, you know, someone poor wealthier and richer. Yeah. He wouldn't do that. Mind-blowing. It's not part of our human nature. And yet that's very much so the part of God's nature. Mm-hmm. And God wants us to be transformed into that image.
6: Amen.
5: Oh, well, let's move on. We have a song that's going to be played. But before we get that, what's the giveaway today, Ryan?
6: Yeah, so the giveaway we have is a book called The Battle Belongs to the Lord by Elizabeth Vieira Talbot. And if you message the code word, hashtag battle, to 0491064669, we'll send that book out to you. And then one thing I guess we've noticed, where that, you know, no matter where we come from, no matter what city we live in, whatever country we live in, town, one thing is common among people is that we all have problems. You know, no matter where you go, we all have, you know, issues and situations where things are hard, things get difficult, and that doesn't matter where you are in the world. And so, you know, often, you know, there's so many different ways to fight that. I can fight it on my own. I can, you know, through my friend. And one thing that we learn, you know, that this book brings out is that, you know, we don't have to fight alone, is that we have someone, you know, a captain, we have a Lord that will lead that battle for us. So, yeah, so if you guys want that book, again, code word, hashtag battle, 204-9106-4669, and we'll send that out to you guys as soon as possible.
5: That's right. Thank you very much for that one. Now we're going to be listening to Bria Jean with Fierce.

0: That was Bria Jean with Fears. These are some new musics that we haven't heard before, Producer Shell. So are you doing some tinkering with your playlist lately?
1: No. What do you mean? Like since the text came through.
0: Yeah. Because Michelle said that she's really enjoying the new selection of songs there.
1: Oh, she said she liked that, the song that had played, and that she didn't shut it off because she didn't mind that song. Yeah,
0: right.
1: But no, I haven't changed any of the songs out because of that. We always have our current list that comes through every month. We get a new 25 songs every month that that we select. But yeah, so Michelle, if you want, just send us through, because yeah, I'm interested in what you mean by your comment as far as the music goes, because I think that we have pretty current music. But maybe it's just that it's not the genre that you're used to, so therefore you don't think that it's current.
0: Yeah, let us know some of your preferences as well. If you have like music
1: preferences,
0: we can
1: always add stuff.
0: We can always add stuff. You have suggestions and so on, or suggestions of styles and so on. Look, we want to make this show for you, so let us know. 0491-064-669. Got a message from Peter here saying, "I pray Deuteronomy 8:4 applies to our walking fundraiser." This is the passage. It's an interesting passage here. I don't know if you mean like fundraiser in a more philosophical way, Peter, or if you're actually doing like proper fundraising. But Deuteronomy 8:4 is the passage that says that when the people were in the desert, their clothes didn't wear out, their sandals didn't worn off. And so it would be nice to, basically God saying, "Hey, look, there hasn't been any decay. God supernaturally helped to preserve what they had." So I thought it was an interesting Bible verse here for in that topic. Mm-hmm. All right, now, do we have another quiz question, Producer Shell? Because you're asking the number of the minor prophets in the Bible.
1: Yeah, that's right. And as you said, it is a special number in the Bible, the number 12. You see it everywhere throughout. So yeah, there was 12 minor prophets that wrote books in the Old Testament. And our last quiz question: how did Luke describe his information gathering to write the gospel, his gospel? How did he describe his information gathering?
0: Well, he wrote a full sentence on that one. What are you after exactly? Like, do you want like one word or summarizing?
1: Well, I have two words, but I mean, I'll take a couple options. Obviously, there is thoughts there. 0491-064-669 is our text line to play along with us. How did Luke describe his information gathering to write the gospel? 0491-064-669.
0: All right, well, what about this one here? I think it's probably on the ballpark at the very least.
1: Yeah, you got it.
0: All right. Yeah, look, they say that Luke is the father of modern history. They say like he applied the quote-unquote scientific methodology for historical gathering. I'm not going to say exactly what he'd done because I don't want to give away, but it's actually, a lot of people regard Luke as probably one of the first historian to use methods that are today used in, it's hard to call it scientific, but there is a proper method for historians for history analysis. For example, that often history is told by the victors, so there's biases there. People would occlude or omit embarrassing stories about themselves, about their country. Interestingly enough, the Bible doesn't. One of the unique things about the Bible is that it contains a lot of very embarrassing stories about its main characters, like Abraham, David, and so on, and which to me, it's a very strong evidence of the supernatural and spiritual nature of the Bible. Because if the Bible was just a propaganda book, if it's a book of just to incite national pride and so on, they would have omitted that. If you look at other big traditions, for example, in the Islamic tradition, for example, there is this idea. Culturally, at the very least, that you cannot say embarrassing things about important characters in the Bible. You don't find embarrassing stories about Abraham, even though he's there. You don't find embarrassing stories about anyone. And part of it is that idea is that no, you don't. In Middle Eastern traditions, is that look, you don't talk about embarrassing things of your elders, of your leaders, of your parents, and so on. You keep these things, you know, private. Mm-hmm. And yet the Bible is very very open about these things because, hey, the Bible makes the point that, hey, we are all flawed. And actually God can work through us in spite of our flaws. So I think that's actually a pretty nice angle.
2: Yeah.
0: And in regards to the 12, in the Hebrew Bible, the minor apostles, the minor prophets, they are, that segment is called the book of the, it's one book. They call it the book of the 12. So when you look at Jesus, Jesus had 12 disciples, both representing the 12 tribes, but also representing the 12 minor prophets, the book of the 12.
2: Mm.
0: All right. Thank you very much for that one, Producer Shell. Let's get back to our Corinthians here. Where else are we going, Orion?
2: So in Corinthians, one thing to notice, especially about 2 Corinthians, is in verse 1, it begins and ends with the concept of grace. And so it shows that Paul's letter to Corinth was, you know, a message that was, you know, bound in the concept of grace. And one thing I think...
0: So what verse are you talking about?
2: So 2 Corinthians 1, verse 2.
0: Oh, let's read it.
2: Yeah, so we can go there in verse 2. Begins his epistle and it says, "Grace to you and peace from God our Father and the Lord Jesus Christ." And so he begins his letter with the concept of grace. And then in 2 Corinthians chapter 13, verse 14, he ends his letter with the concept of grace. And it says, "The grace of the Lord Jesus Christ and the love of God and the communion of the Holy Spirit be with you all." And so one of the things I was, you know, and the next thought that I was thinking of is going into the Philippians chapter 2 and looking a little deep into, you know, mm-hmm. Jesus' condescension, you know, from heaven down to earth. And I think especially these days, you know, the path to advancement in terms of individual career, individual life, society, community is often a path in which, you know, I will do for me what benefits me, and that is how I will rise in our community or as an individual or something. And that's often, not always, but that is often, you know, there's some truth to that because there's individual responsibilities that we have. But one thing that you see with Jesus, it's a complete opposite to, you know, a common narrative that we must, you know, do whatever we can, you know, the means just, the end justifies the means. And so when you read Philippians 2 verse 5, the Bible says, "Let this mind be in you, which was also in Christ Jesus, who, being in the form of God, did not consider it robbery to be equal with God." Other translations say that he gave up his divine privileges. And so, one of the things...
0: My translation says, has it interesting here. I'm reading from the New American Standard. It says, even though he existed in the form of God, he did not regard equality with God with a thing to be grasped.
2: Mm.
0: And you know why I say this? Because, like, I'm a millennial. Are you a millennial as well? When were you born?
2: 1990.
0: 1990. So, yeah, I think we were, like, millennial. What's the next generation after the millennials? Is Gen... What? Why?
2: I think.
0: Yeah, maybe.
2: I'm not too sure.
0: Look, I'm not too sure as well. But look, the interesting thing about our generation, and then I think that in successive generations, I don't know if Producer Shell had that in her generation, but in our generation, there's like this thing about like this sense of entitlement. Mm. Hey, Shell, you are a Gen Xer, is that right?
1: I don't know what I am. I was you're born not, in you're the not 70s.
0: A baby, you're not a baby boomer.
1: Definitely not.
0: I think that's a Gen X.
2: Yeah. I just chased back in the alphabet. Maybe,
1: the best generation.
0: That's right. Yeah. Gen X's are great. Wisdom. Good fun. Do you guys, do you think that you're entitled? Like the generations of today? Because you know how today people say, oh, kids are so entitled and everything?
1: Compared to the generations before us? For sure. Mm-hmm. But not compared to the generations that come after us.
2: 100%, yeah.
0: Yeah, there is a bit of a sense of entitlement. But, you know, I think that a lot of people have observed. And they're like, oh, I deserve this and so on. And look, maybe for some good reasons, we're living in societies that are more and more offering people like rights.
2: Yeah.
0: And if you have so many rights, you know, you have the right for this. So if you're unemployed, you have your right for some unemployment assistant. Or if you have kids, you have some, you're entitled to this, entitled to that, and so on. And, but it's very interesting here that Jesus himself never felt entitled, even though he existed in the form of God.
2: Yeah.
0: He never really took that to say, hey, look who you're talking with.
2: Did you know?
0: People would be blessing me against him, and he's just like, yeah, look, okay.
2: Yeah.
0: He's just going to take it. He never robbed his divinity in the face of everyone, of anyone.
2: And I think that's
0: isn't that interesting?
2: That's the strength, is like having the ability to do that and choosing not to. And I think that's where real you know, strength of character comes from. You know, being able to do that, but choosing not to. And, you know, like...
0: He never chose to use his... You know, look, in Brazil, we have this expression. I do not know if you have an equivalent in English. Help me out if you do have. We call it... The Portuguese word is carteirada. And the English equivalent translation would be to give person like a... you're walleting a person. By walleting a person means... Look, the in Brazil, what happens is that some police cops, they would have like their... police registration. A lot of times they are off duty or they are dressed as civilians and so on. And then when they would go to certain places, the tradition was is that like they, you know, let's say if they wanted to go into a nightclub, and you usually have to pay a lot of money to just to get into the nightclub. But then if you open up your wallet and you show, oh, I'm a police cop, then they'll say, okay, no. Of course, you can come in for free, because they didn't want to get in trouble with the police. Probably they're going to, they're doing some shady thing. So that expression stuck with people. Basically to wallet someone was for you to try to earn some kind of privilege, some kind of preferential treatment based on your position or your status. Like, you know, I think we similar when people say, do you know who you're talking with?
2: Yeah.
0: You know, that idea.
2: Yeah, 100%.
0: Yeah. Do you have an expression like that?
2: In English, that you can think of? People just say like, you know, I don't know.
0: Maybe English speaking people just don't do that.
2: I don't know. Yeah, there's kind of slangy ways, but yeah.
0: Yeah. Sure. Anyway, if you do know the slang for that one, help me out. I'd like to learn. 0491-064-669. The point is, Jesus never used that. He accepted people worshiping him.
2: Yeah.
0: Because it was proper, but he never demanded anyone to worship him. Have you ever seen Jesus saying, you bow down before me?
2: No.
0: No, not even Satan. When Satan was there, Satan was doing that from Jesus. Hey, if you want to have all this, bow down before me.
2: That's right.
0: And Jesus could have said, Satan, look at who you're talking to. You have to bow down for me.
2: Yeah.
0: No, never. And it is quite a thing to think like, wow, if Jesus never used his prerogatives or his power, his authority to make people do that, this is like the pinnacle of humility, really.
2: Yeah, I think there's a story, like one thing that I think touches on what you said is the concept of the surrender of rights. And we know that, you know, like as we've noticed through war and through a lot of the political discussions, that not in all circumstances, God is not calling us to be lapdogs where we just soak up suffering at every cost. But, you know, there are situations like, for example, Abraham, when Abraham was told by God, you know, go into this land, I'll give you this land. But then when he gets there with his nephew Lot, they start, his men and Abraham's men start having problems. And Lot, Abraham had rights to that land. And he said, you know, like, you know, but then he doesn't say, well, this is my land and you get lost, you go back to where you're from. He surrenders a right. And why does he say that? He says in the text, he says, you know, for we are brethren, we are family. And so there are certain situations, not in all, but there are certain situations and relationships and families and communities where, you know, sometimes we hold on to rights, you know, we're trying to be right. But sometimes in those situations, like in Abraham's situation, he surrendered a right for the sake of unity and peace. And that, again, that's grace. It came at a cost. He had to absorb the cost. You know, he could have said, that's my land, but he absorbed the cost for the sake of greater good. And I think that's something that, you know, like when we look at advancement and moving as a community, you know, when we hold things to ourselves, we forget that the things that we give, they contribute to our environment. So when we are giving goodness, when we're giving kindness, it's shaping the world that we live in. So, but when we withhold things from, you know, others, in a sense, we're withholding from our own world. And so often by the choices that we make to our community, our families, we are shaping our environment. And we kind of forget that sometimes. I know I do. So I think, you know, just that concept of what you said, rights, it's an interesting thing. Jesus had all the rights, but he surrendered his rights for the sake of a lost world.
0: Yeah, man, this is really powerful. This is definitely a lot to munch over. And I love how you brought that story of Abraham, because you're right. Like his shepherds were fighting with Lot's shepherds. And when they came together, Abraham said, hey, look, let's just divide the land. You go to one side, you go to the other one. Mm. I'm going to the other one. And Abraham asked Lot, which side would you like to go?
2: Yeah.
0: And Lot, but even by the customs and the traditions, he should say, no, Uncle Abraham,
2: disrespectful.
0: You're my uncle. You choose first. Yeah. You know, you choose the best. But then Lot said, okay, I want this part.
2: Yeah.
0: And he wanted the part that was closest to the city.
2: Yeah.
0: Because, well, you know, it's, you know, less transportation cost, more money, more things. He ended up making his move to live into the city. Yeah. The only problem is that that city ended up being Sodom.
2: Yeah, and I think in that point he gave him preference where he had the rights. And I think that's so hard to do. It cost us in our relationships, you know. Oh, you know, I don't, but you know, you look at the result, you know. And,
0: and that's grace. Yeah, that's grace. That's grace. Grace is asking this question, okay, what are my rights here? Mm. But you know what? Am I willing to let go of my rights for the sake of love, for the sake of grace, for the sake of unity? For the sake of Jesus. And, you know, if we are asking, if the answer to that question is often, no, I'm not going to give up on right, I think we should really
2: reconsider,
0: look into it again, because we have some really powerful examples in that sphere. Amen. This is Randall Goodgame.

0: All right, welcome back to Faith FM, guys. We're just listening to Jason Crabb with Hold Me Up, and we're bringing back attention to our giveaway this morning with a book called The Battle Belongs to the Lord by Elizabeth Vieira Talbot. And again, if you text the code word hashtag battle to 0491064669, that's 0491064669, we'll send that book out to you. And it's just a book that has a lot of amazing lessons in regards to battles. And, you know, like we said earlier, we all have adversity, and how we fight that, how we battle that is often, you know, something that we try to look for. And in the book we have, you know, there's a lot of biblical examples and lessons that we can draw, especially in terms of God and how God can be the one that fights our battles for us in this modern day. And so if you're keen to get that book and to check it out and to have a look, again, text code word hashtag battle to 0491064669, and we'll send that out to you as soon as possible. The battle belongs to the Lord.
1: That's a great one. All right, Professor Shell, give us the answer to the quiz question, please. So what's the official answer?
2: The official answer was, for me, it was careful investigation.
1: Okay, careful investigation.
2: But most everybody sent through eyewitnesses.
1: Yeah,
2: which was one of those aspects of careful investigation.
1: Yeah, and careful investigation also included, you know, try to sift what's truth from what's reality from what's not, because I would imagine that even at those early days that you know, some stories about Jesus would have been inflated, for example. It's not hard to do that. They're already so amazing, people would be adding some perhaps extra special effects that weren't there, and Luke's job was to say, no, I'm actually giving you the facts, so you can know exactly what happens. You can sort from, know fact from fiction and so on. So we are very grateful that we have that material with us today. All right, so that was Luke. And look, we're coming to the end of our show here.
2: We got a text message from Stuart.
1: He
2: said, regarding the music, I love the song selection.
1: All right, well, thank you very much, Stuart. Yes, look, if you guys have any music selections, ideas,
2: always open for more music that I have not heard of. So if you've got some artists or songs or whatever that you want me to know about, please send them through.
1: Yes, I'm actually thinking of bringing up an idea regarding the music world, but Producer Shell, I am going to tell you later.
2: Okay.
1: We can make it a surprise. Plus, if you think it's a poor idea, we can just like get
2: scratch
1: cut there.
2: It.
1: But I think it's a nice idea. Hey, let's talk about the city that we're praying for today, Saltillo. It's the capital and the largest city of the northeastern Mexican state.
2: Orion's just loves different languages. I can tell just the way that you're even like reading out the author's name and things like that. You're just trying to make sure you get it in the right culture, I guess.
0: Yeah.
2: I'm so bad at it. I said this name for Mexico. I practiced it like 3 or 4 times before I would go on every time, and I butchered it every time I went on. I can barely say English words, so trying to learn other ones.
1: But I like the way that you say these words, because number one, I like seeing like you kind of struggling a little bit, and I think it's just it's a bit it's cute. It's a nice way. It has that American-ness to it.
2: You're from that city and you're like, what is she doing?
1: I actually
0: butchered it myself.
1: Because look, we can all butcher like words, but if you're being respectful about them and you see that you're putting in the effort to get it right, that's really nice. I like that. I'm not a native Spanish speaker, but I would think that it's probably in Spanish called Saltillo or Saltillo or something like that. And they are known as the Athens of Mexico. Can you believe that? Athens of Mexico, because of their rich cultural, intellectual, and educational history. They're also called the city of perfect climate.
0: Interesting.
1: Because of its pleasant, mild mountain weather at an altitude of 1,600 meters. Man, it's high.
0: It's pretty high.
1: It's pretty high. And they're also known for traditional handicrafts, including bright colored wool sarapes, which like are shawls, and classic terracotta floor tiles. They have about 1 million people. And they also serve as a major industrial hub, particularly renowned as a primary center for automotive manufacturing in Mexico. So there's a lot going on in Saltillo. And I think if you were talking about it like in more of a Argentinian accent, you'd probably say Saltillo, because they usually read the double L's as some Spanish will lead as J with the sound of J, yeah. Some of them is Y. So there's a little bit of that, change between depending on which country you're from. So we're praying for you. If you're in Saltillo, if you know that city, we're praying for them. We're praying that the gospel will be reaching every home, every heart. Everybody will have an opportunity to make a decision about to follow Jesus and to get to know His laws, His grace, His salvation, and allow this knowledge to bring peace and harmony to their lives, to their home, and ultimately salvation. Amen. This is it, everyone. Thank you very much, Orion. We really appreciated you being here today. Tomorrow, we will be back with Marcel. Talk faith, live faith, and act faith. Amen.

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1: You're listening to Tassie Encounters Moments on Faith FM, and we're coming to you from Tasmania, right across Australia. Each weekday on Tassie Encounters, you can hear what the Bible says about past, current, and future events. You can learn how to study the Bible more effectively. You can get to know who God is, why we're here, and where we're going. And you can experience personal encounters with Jesus. I'm your host, Jason Cook. And today, Jacob Ellis joins us again in the studio. Welcome, Jacob.
2: Thank you, Jason. Good to be back.
1: You were with us last week, and we've got you back-to-back week after week, which is great. So, and we're continuing this week on a similar sort of vein to last week.
2: That's it.
1: One story, different perspectives.
2: That's it.
1: But looking at different part of the Gospels this week. So, yeah, so do join us this week from Monday to Thursday with Jacob. As we begin our program, I want to give a shout out to one of our listeners who's been texting us in a little bit lately. We have Ace from Adelaide. He says, "My name is Ace from Adelaide. My wife Linda and I, we have a pizza shop in Adelaide, Hilltop Pizzeria. We often listen to you and just letting you guys know that you have a great show."
2: Bless you, Ace.
1: Thank you, Ace. It's great to hear, and it's good to get your encouraging words. So thank you for texting us. And this wasn't the only time he texted. He's texting us nearly every morning to say hello. So we're saying hello back to you this morning, Ace. Hope you're listening today. So, Jacob, I've got a bit of a question to kick us off today. What would it take for you to trust someone enough to follow their lead into something a little bit unfamiliar?
2: What would it take?
1: Mm.
2: I mean, I don't mind the unfamiliar, but it would depend on the person, I guess. Time.
1: Time?
2: Okay. I think time would be a thing of, can I actually trust you? Okay, I'm going into the unfamiliar. You don't have to tell me every single thing, but I've got to be able to trust you enough to lead me so I can follow you into that unknown, if you will. So time would be that. Okay, and what you do with that time.
1: Yeah, I think that's part of the key, isn't it? It's like you can know somebody, and I'm on air here, so nobody can see my inverted commas that I'm putting up here.
2: Both hands.
1: You can know somebody, or you can, you know, be familiar with their face and their name, but without actually really knowing them or getting to experience a relationship with them, I guess. So
2: that's it.
1: That's what you said, you know, it matters what you do with that time in getting to know somebody.
2: And so different circumstances, you would know how they're going to respond or what they're going to do. So you both have an understanding of each other.
1: That fits quite well. I think we were talking previously about not judging people from what other people have said, but rather get to know them personally before you make a judgment.
2: That's it.
1: I'm sure you were sharing that the other week. So,
2: yeah.
1: But yeah, spending time, getting to know them. And then when you get to know them well enough, you can then trust them to follow them or, you know, whatever it is.
2: Absolutely.
1: Stranger Danger is our program today. Where are we going with this?
2: Well, I think any kids or parents that may be tuning into this, we say stranger danger, something may come to mind. If someone says, or parents training kids, if someone says, come over to my van, I've got a lollipop for you.
1: Come get in my car, I'll take you home.
2: Exactly. Yeah. Parents tell the kids, and you can see sometimes that where parents actually train, I think it's reels on the social media and the different responses kids say, but it's pretty much no.
1: Yeah.
2: Short answer is no. And what you actually do from there, because it's hard to keep an eye on kids 24/7. So in case something happens when not watching, but we tell our kids, or even as an adult, if someone just said, follow me, and it's someone you didn't know, would you follow?
1: Well, I guess it depends on where they're going.
2: without that information.
1: Without even knowing,
2: you don't know who they are. You don't know where they're going. Like, what's actually...
1: I like to be a little bit spontaneous, but not that I'm not really a huge risk taker. So, the level of spontaneity that I sometimes enjoy is when you're booking accommodation somewhere and you use that option, or sometimes it's a car or something, you get that wild card. You don't know what you're going to get, but you book it anyway and you hope you get something decent.
2: That's it.
1: That's worked out for me well a few times, but yeah. But
2: when it comes to human beings,
1: I'm thinking of that concept where you can book like a mystery flight and you have no idea where you're going to fly to. I couldn't do that. I wouldn't just get on a flight not knowing where we're going.
2: You've got to give me a few options. I'll look at the options, and then if I'm happy with the options, then you can book me on that mystery flight.
1: Yeah. But I've heard of those sort of deals that you can get to fly me anywhere.
2: Oh.
1: I don't think I could do that. But, you know, if I knew that I was going with you, Jacob, and you knew where you were going, that might change my answer a little bit.
2: Yep. Yeah, for sure. And then we're going to look at a bit of Stranger Danger in Matthew and Mark. So, yeah, we're looking at throughout this week. Again, we're going to use all four Gospels this week. And so Matthew and Mark is what we're looking at today. And this is, I guess, the call of the first disciples. So looking at the different Gospel accounts, Matthew and Mark are very similar. Hence why we're putting them together. It's very short. Very short. So Matthew chapter 4 is where we are, verse 18 through to verse 22.
1: Let's read it in the New Living Translation. It says, "One day as Jesus was walking along the shore of the Sea of Galilee, he saw two brothers, Simon, also called Peter, and Andrew. They were throwing a net into the water, for they fished for a living. Jesus called out to them, 'Come, follow me, and I will show you how to fish for people.' And they left their nets at once and followed him. A little farther up the shore, he saw two other brothers, James and John, sitting in a boat with their father Zebedee, repairing their nets. And he called them to come too. They immediately followed him, leaving the boat and their father behind." It seems strange, doesn't it?
2: And that's it.
1: Really? Just drop everything and go?
2: And this is the question that we're asking particularly for today. I think I've said, well, being a pastor, I've spoken on this a little bit in front of church, and I say, these guys are lunatics.
1: Yeah.
2: What are these guys doing? This guy says, "Come follow me and I'll show you how to fish for people." I went, come on. We'd follow. Just crazy talk, isn't
1: it? What does it even mean to fish for people?
2: have we ever used the phrase fish for people? Interesting. And then we go to Mark's Gospel, Mark chapter 1, and a lot of the information is very much the same. Probably the biggest difference, probably depending on the translation, actually. Because verse 18.
1: A different translation.
2: I think I know it from the top of my head. So we're reading from the New Living Translation, New Living NLT.
1: Yeah.
2: I think it's the New King James Version, which says immediately they left there. I think that's probably the difference between translations rather than the actual Gospels, because Mark's actually saying, and they left their nets at once, and Matthew says that as well. So maybe it's actually translation of Bibles.
1: My browser won't let me change the translations at the moment. Here we go. It's worked. Let's read it in the New King James anyway. We're reading Mark
2: chapter 1. Yes.
1: "And as he walked by the Sea of Galilee, he saw Simon and Andrew, his brother, casting a net into the sea, for they were fishermen. Then Jesus said to them, 'Follow me, and I will make you become fishers of men.' They immediately left their nets and followed him." I think that's what you're referring to.
2: Immediately.
1: Yeah. When there's a lot of immediately's in the book of Mark. He says that a lot.
2: Well, there's it. Yeah, there we go.
1: "When he had gone a little farther from there, he saw James, the son of Zebedee, and John, his brother, who also were in the boat mending their nets. And immediately he called them." There it is again. "He called them, and they left their father Zebedee in the boat with the hired servants and went after him."
2: Do these guys know who this Jesus guy is? I mean, we're in Mark chapter 1.
1: Yeah.
2: Like what? There's much experience with Jesus beforehand based off Matthew's gospel and Mark's gospel.
1: If that's all you had, you would think they're crazy people.
2: You would, wouldn't you?
1: Yeah.
2: So where's this stranger danger? Like immediately, according to the New King James, immediately or at once, they left what they were good at. And I like what Mark says here. There's hired servants. These guys are good. They're so good, in fact, that they earn a good income, so much so that they have hired servants. These guys are good, and they've just left it all at once to follow a guy that they supposedly, from Matthew and Mark, have no idea who he is.
3: Mm.
2: This is crazy, right?
3: Mm.
2: I'm not the only one.
3: No.
2: Stranger danger, crazy guys. I mean,
3: there's a bunch of things here as well, like even just walking away from the father, Zebedee.
2: Oh, bye, Dad.
3: Oh, I'm off. It's like, well, what would he think? You know,
2: was he supportive of it?
3: Yeah, exactly. There's a lot of questions that come up when you read this.
2: Yeah. And so I guess that leads into, I guess we've looked through the what stands out to you and what do you find troubling throughout. How do they just do it? But I guess there's other things to consider in it. Like, I guess that question, what Jesus was saying, come follow me and I will make you
3: fishers of men.
2: What does that
3: mean? Not fishermen, but fishers of men.
2: Make you. That sounds a bit manipulative or something else. Like, how is Jesus going to make you?
3: Mm.
2: So what might I guess something to look at, what might Jesus be trying to say? Or what do we think Jesus is saying by make you into?
3: Well, I think Jesus led by example.
2: Mm-hmm.
3: And he taught, and he had crowds following him. He healed people. And I think his disciples that he chose, and these were the first couple, or four here, we've got four, is that right? Two brothers and another two brothers. So yep. The first four disciples here, out of 12 in total, I think that when you hang around with somebody a lot, you start to learn. You get to know them on a very deep level, and you start to learn their ways and their methods. And I guess even if you don't consciously learn, and I'm sure they were actually wanting to learn as well. Do you want to talk a little bit about, I don't know if we've got time, about the culture of the rabbis? So Jesus was called a rabbi. And can you fill us in a little bit with about what was a rabbi, and they had followers, and Jesus was a rabbi and he called these first followers. What did it mean to be a rabbi and to have followers?
2: It's a little bit different today because I guess you wouldn't have students necessarily following you because I guess you'd have the teacher, you have your students, and the students would go. They wouldn't actually follow.
3: Yeah, so they don't live with you.
2: They don't
3: walk around with you everywhere.
2: In fact, that happened today. I think there'd be a lot of questions.
3: There would be. But that was how it was in those days.
2: It was.
3: They were students of the rabbi.
2: Absolutely.
3: Is that right?
2: That's it. And we're going to look a little bit later within the week. There were disciples of, I guess, John the Baptist.
3: Mm.
2: Two of the actual disciples of Jesus were actually disciples of John the Baptist.
3: And they defected.
2: Exactly. And we'll look at that a little bit later throughout the week. But there was that idea of, I followed my teacher.
3: Yeah.
2: Whatever they did, I'm learning from them, and I would then go and do what they taught me, I guess. Yeah. The lessons that you'd learn from that, this is how they dealt with this, and, this is what they taught here.
3: Now, it's also my understanding, you can fill me in if I'm wrong here, but it's my understanding that Jewish boys, they had to study the scriptures.
2: Yes.
3: And by the time that they're about 12 or 13 years old, they really were expected to know a lot. And if they were good, they would be chosen by a rabbi to be their students.
2: Yep.
3: So this was what Jesus is doing here. But these guys were effectively the dropouts. They hadn't been chosen by another rabbi.
2: They're fishermen.
3: So by the very fact that they're fishermen, they weren't the best of the students in terms of the scriptures and learning all of that.
2: They would know a bit. But they definitely weren't the experts.
3: They weren't the best of the best.
2: Yeah, for sure.
3: They were the ones that, I probably shouldn't say dropout, should I? But they weren't the ones that were chosen by the elite rabbis.
2: No, absolutely not.
3: Mm. So that also gives a perspective on this in terms of when Jesus chooses them. It's like, hey, wow, Jesus is seeing something in me that no other rabbi saw, and he wants to teach me. He thinks I'm somehow, I have purpose in studying and becoming like a rabbi.
2: Well, and this leads into another question is, what do you think Jesus saw in these fishermen that they couldn't yet see in themselves?
3: Mm.
2: And that's the beautiful thing of Jesus. Come follow me and I will make you, it gives them a clear thing. I will make you into fishing for people.
3: Fisher people.
2: Fisher people. That's it.
3: People fishers.
2: That's it. Jesus sees things in us that potentially we don't yet see in ourselves. And probably that's because we're critical of ourselves because we are us. Mm. I'm sure if I asked other people, hey, what do you see in me? I think you would say things that, because of the trust, there we go. Because of trust, there might be something that you say that.
3: And I think that is actually very true when we're trying to work out our purpose in life or, our closest friends are some of the best people to give us feedback.
2: Mm.
3: You know, what are my strengths? What are my weaknesses? What do you see? I could be.
2: They give you the real answers.
3: Yeah. What do you see my purpose might be?
2: Yep.
3: And I've found that very helpful in the past where I've been struggling with, what am I here for? What's my purpose?
2: Absolutely.
3: Mm.
2: Absolutely.
3: That's pretty cool. So we're going to look at this same passage, but in another gospel.
2: Yep.
3: Or another two, actually.
2: Another two.
3: Another two gospels in the gospels of Luke and John.
2: Mm-hmm.
3: And we're going to see how they differ.
2: Yep.
3: These two are pretty much the same in terms of what they cover.
2: Yes.
3: But I guess really the question we haven't asked, and I'm hoping will come out in our discussion this week, is what would really make one of these guys just drop everything and follow?
2: And that's the question we're answering, is how do these guys get to the point where they just buy dad, go into something that there's no description, I'll make you fishers of men. How's that going to actually happen?
3: Mm.
2: There's no, hey, you're going to follow me from this time to this time at this place and go from there. It's just follow me and this is what we'll do.
3: And they did.
2: And they did.
3: Mm.
2: Without delay. So, yeah, how do we get to that point? And so that's what we're going to look at through the rest of this week.
3: Awesome. We've got a free book offer coming up, so stay tuned for that.
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3: Our book offer this week is called Journey Through the Bible, number 3. And this is Matthew to Revelation. And, of course, we are looking at today, part of the Gospels. It's a great book, though, that gives us the stories different perspectives through the Gospels. So this is by Ken Wade, and he begins the third volume of The Journey Through the Bible by sharing fresh insights into the life of Jesus as portrayed by the Gospel writers. He continues the journey with his trademark narrative and easy-to-understand approach. And, of course, it goes right through to Revelation as well that uncovers the past and points towards John's vision for the future. So do text us in if you'd like to claim this book offer, TEM88, no spaces, just the code word. You don't have to put a hash or anything like that in front of it, just the word TEM88, no spaces. Text it into 0488-880891, just on its own, TEM88 to 0488-880891. So today, we've looked at the fact that it might seem strange that people just dropped everything to follow Jesus, but tomorrow we're going to discover what Peter had already seen and heard and why one extraordinary encounter began to change everything. This is Kristen DeMarco with Decided.

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14: Hello there, and thanks again for joining once again on this episode of Australian Stories, where we bring you stories from all over Australia, unique stories on how faith has intersected in everyday Australian lives. On this episode, I am joined with Rita. Hello, Rita.
15: Hello, good morning.
14: Good to have you on Australian Stories. Rita, where do you come from across this great part of the world we live in?
15: I'm originally from Bega Island, Torres Strait.
14: Wow.
15: But I live in the far north Queensland, Cardwell.
14: Oh, Cardwell. So we're here to talk about your story. Where do we go to back into your past to get a context for what you're going to share with us today on Australian Stories?
15: This morning I'll be sharing a bit about my upbringing, how I became to know God, how I found God in my life growing up. I guess as a little child, I had been traditionally adopted out, and my parents at that time was traveling around, and he was doing teaching in different communities around Torres Strait. And I got raised by my grandparents at that time, and it was very hard because I was moved around a lot. And it's not until I was 10 years old when I thought, nah, look, I can't do this anymore. I need to make up my mind. Who do I want to live with?
5: Mm.
15: And so I went and stayed with my auntie, my dad's older sister. Lived with her for a couple of years and became to know God there. You know, at a young age, you're not aware of what's happening around you, but I guess the foundation that they have implied on my life and where I came to know God.
5: Mm-hmm.
15: And growing up, you know, I became a parent. Became a single mother at the age of 22. And it was very hard, but I guess because of the foundation that my parents grew me up in, it gave me the hope that I was looking for, you know, in Christ. And that's when I had this opportunity to have this relationship with God. You know, I went through struggles. You can name all the struggles I've been through. And knowing God through the struggles, I guess it had so much to do with me overcoming everything in life. It was a very hard thing to be a single parent, but I thank God in the midst of it.
14: So, Rita, you've obviously had some pretty amazing experiences growing up. You mentioned that you're about 10 years of age when you sort of made God your own in terms of your own faith, it sounds like. What was life like before that decision making a decision for God? Like, did you were aware of religion and Jesus and faith and God? And have you heard those stories before? Like, what happened at 10 for you to sort of go, yeah?
15: I guess it's the atmosphere that I was in. I been around different family members, traveled all the way down south, southeast coast, and back up north, then back down. You know, I was just all over the place. And it's not until I went up to Bogle Island when I was 10. And I guess as little children, we could, when you feel comfortable in the atmosphere, it's like, this is home for me.
14: Right.
15: You know, and that's when I made that decision, as in told my grandmother, and I'm like, grandmother, I just don't want to leave from here.
14: Mm.
15: And just made that decision. And, you know, thank God for giving them the ability to make a decision where, okay, Rita wants this. And even though I was a young child, you know, they agreed upon it. And, you know, everything happens for a reason.
14: Absolutely.
15: And here I am today.
14: So with like some of the challenges I can sense that you've been through and the experiences you've been through, what was it about your understanding of God that sort of, it seems like it anchored you a little bit in giving you hope, you mentioned, and giving you purpose? Because I know many other people, when those sorts of trials come, like whether it's being a single parent or whether it's all sorts of challenges, many people turn to other things. They have anger, they turn to substance abuse, they turn away from God. But you're describing that God was sort of, that was the thing that kept you going.
15: Yes, it still is. I guess I would say that I can't live without God. You know, God is the main purpose in my life today. And, you know, being a single parent and knowing that I can do this and I can do that, like, turn to alcohol, turn to drugs. And but I just kept my faith, knowing that I know who I am in Christ. I guess because the foundation that I was inputted in my life, and I actually stood on that, and I believed, and I guess it was life-changing. I mean, at a younger age, between the age of 10 to 20, 21, you know, I grew up doing stuff for God. You know, my parents would travel and I'd travel with them, do stuff for God and, you know, conferences and all this stuff, camps, youth camps and all this stuff. And I guess in the midst of it, you know, I started having this sort of relationship with God. I wasn't fully aware who God was, but it's when I was independent, when I moved out, and I started seeing the real struggles of life, paying my own bills, you know, having the responsibility of making sure my children get up and have something to eat, go to school, all that stuff. In the years growing my children up, I guess I had no one to talk to. I was hurt. I was in pain, you know, relationship problems. And I just felt unloved. And it's one day I got up. My children were ages 6 to 2 years old. And I got up. I just started crying, you know. Got down on my knees. I started crying and I can just hear soft voice saying, put your arms around you. So I put my arms around myself and the voice said, no one loves you, but I love you more than anyone could love you.
14: Wow.
15: And I just, I could just feel that peace in my heart and that's where it just started. I would never turn back. You know, God is my life, I'd say. And today, even when my kids are in high school now, I'm really proud of my children and what God has done in their life. My oldest is almost 18. And
14: you don't look old enough to have an 18-year-old.
15: Oh, wow. Thank you. I'll take that as a compliment. And, yeah, my son is almost 18. And he's a straight-A student. And I guess I owe it all to God, you know. And you wouldn't think a single parent would have that ability to grow their kids up in sort of environment. So I promise my children that I do not want you to be in the environment that I grew up in. I want my mistakes to be lessons so that I can teach you, in the way of the Lord.
14: That's the question I was going to ask you. How did you transfer and how did you find being a single parent transferring your faith? Like, obviously, you had a very strong faith and you know who God is to you and you've felt his presence, you've heard his voice. How do you transfer that experience of your own to your children? And you're saying your son's now, you know, 18. How has that worked as a single parent? I mean, it's hard enough when you've got both parents in the home to transfer faith to your children. But what was it like for you?
15: It was very hard at first, but I guess it's easier when they're younger, you know, building that foundation. Okay, the foundation is God, and you know, you can't do anything without God. And I believe that's true because I've experienced it firsthand. And growing up, yes, my children, knowing God, we'll do outreaches, we'll go out to the streets and do pamphlets, give out pamphlets, you know, trying to...
14: So you very much involved them into your faith.
15: Yes, I did. But it's a bit harder when they're in their teens. Older, yeah. Yeah, it's very hard. But, you know, I always pray for them and I always tell them to pray. Even though my sons, my two older sons who are 17 and 14, they live two and a half hours away from Cardwell, so they're in Cairns. And they school at the local high school there because of all the opportunities they have and support from the school. And so I'm really blessed with that. And as long as they're happy, I'm happy. But I will always tell them at the end of the day that God comes first, no matter what. This is your journey. You're becoming, like, you're becoming young adults. And I don't want to step in and force anything onto you. But you have seen what Mum has been through her life, the struggles, the pain, everything. My kids saw it firsthand, you know. They saw whatever I went through. And at the end of the day, they know.
14: Mm-hmm.
15: It's very hard with young boys because they won't speak their true feelings out. With girls, it's okay. They'll say whatever's on their mind. But with the boys, it's hard. So I sit down with them. And, you know, even little things like having a family meal every night and just talking about God before we touch our food, we pray and we talk about God.
14: Mm.
15: Having that bond with my children. And I believe now today I've opened up a door where we can sit down and actually be open with one another and talk about whatever's happening in our lives.
14: Mm.
15: And, you know, with whatever's happening in this generation, I guess it's very, very good to talk about things like, you know, there's suicide rates very high with young children these days, you know, mental health problems and that.
14: Yeah.
15: And I guess having that open relationship with my children to talk about anything is a good
14: thing. Open communication channel. Yeah.
15: Yeah.
14: So when things, if things did start going any way, like positive or negative, there's a known channel you can talk to
15: yes.
14: mum and have that cultural home experience. Yeah. Hey, listen, there's probably people listening to us right now, right across Australia, who can identify with parts of your story. And they've probably got questions like you've had questions in the past, like, how can God help me in my situation? I'm a single parent. I'm struggling. I'm dealing with, you know, trying to pay the bills and raise kids and you know, adding faith into it. Isn't that just a whole other thing that's just a whole lot more trouble? What advice would you give to someone who's listening to your story now and can identify with parts of it?
15: Yeah. Well, my advice would be is that have faith in God. Have hope in God, and through everything, I guess, God was my strength. He was my joy. He was my peace. He was my hope. He was my everything, I guess. Yeah, and on the other side would be having that relationship with your children and making sure that you put God in the center of everything and making them aware that God is in control in that family.
14: Mm.
15: Yeah.
14: No, excellent advice. And Rita, we're having a conversation here at Mama Rafa College here in just on the outskirts of Perth in Western Australia. What have you been doing here for the last couple of weeks?
15: Oh, for the last couple of weeks, I actually enjoy this blog. We've been learning about in the promotional health lifestyle, we've been learning about addictions.
14: Right, okay.
15: Different sort of addictions, how to cope with addiction, how to manage addictions, how to identify addictions. It doesn't have to be substance abuse or alcohol abuse.
14: Mm-hmm.
15: It could be little things like, you know, internet,
14: yeah,
15: phones, you know.
14: Yeah, those that's a big things. One.
15: Food,
14: yeah.
15: Money, gambling. But, yeah, just getting to know each little addictions and, you know, identifying these things and looking back on your own life and thinking, do I have any of these addictions that I want God to help me with? You know, it was not only through the physical side we were doing it, also the spiritual side, looking
14: wow.
15: at it. For answers from the Word of God, and everything lines up. And yeah.
14: And what's your goal with doing the program here at Mama Rafa?
15: Well, we did mental health for 2 days, Monday and Tuesday this week. And for the 2 days, we've learned a whole lot about different sort of mental health. And because during my time, you know, living in North Queensland, I've had families, friends, loved ones come up to me and, you know, just

0: like, you know, Indigenous Torres Strait Island and Aboriginal people.
1: Yeah.
0: And I'm thinking after I do graduate in the next year or so, I'm thinking of going out to the communities, the remote communities, Torres Strait Islands, and implementing health and lifestyle, and especially mental health, and giving them awareness of, you know, giving the communities awareness of how to deal with mental health, steps on helping them and coping with mental health.
1: Wow, that sounds absolutely amazing. You've got a real passion to share that with, you know, people of Australia. So super excited to spend this time with you doing this little Australian story episode. If you've enjoyed today's episode, make sure you check out the podcast and listen to any other Australian stories we have. On this episode, we've got a free giveaway to give to share with you messages or stories of hope. And so we've got a free little book. It's a book offer called Story of Hope. 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Our number is 04-888-80831. 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And we will get this wonderful book, Story of Hope, sent out to you as soon as possible. Well, this has been Australian Stories. I'm Robbie Bergen, and you have been listening to Rita's Story. We'll see you next time on Australian Stories.
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9: 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I'm here to offend. Sorry. 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
11: Ooh. A couple of years ago, I had the opportunity

0: needed to go to one of the most contested pieces of land in the world. Do you know where it is? It's the Temple Mount in Jerusalem. It's located on the peak of Mount Moriah, covering an area of around 35 acres. To the Muslim, Mount Moriah is the third most sacred shrine of their faith, believing it to be the place where the Prophet Muhammad ascended to heaven. The mountain is also sacred according to Jewish traditions, believing that the world was created from a large stone of rock on top of this mountain. And it's also recorded to be the place, the very place, where Abraham was to sacrifice his son Isaac. As we read through Genesis chapter 22, we see a crisis that's happening here in this place. And so follow with us on Genesis chapter 22, verse 1.
1: Sometime later, God tested Abraham. He said to him, "Abraham." "Here I am," he replied.
0: This is a fascinating text. Sometime later, God tested Abraham. Have you ever felt being tested at times? What does this story tell you about Abraham? If we look back over his story, this is the seventh crisis in Abraham's story. After all Abraham had experienced, God now tests him. From meeting Abraham in chapter 12, Abraham had grown in his understanding of God. And now this story brings us to this key climax in his faith journey. Compare the command of Genesis chapter 22, verse 2, to Abraham's action in Genesis chapter 22, verse 3.
1: Verse 2 says, "Then God said, 'Take your son, your only son, who you love, Isaac, and go to the region of Moriah. Sacrifice your son there as a burnt offering on the mountain I will show you.' So early the next morning, Abraham got up and loaded his donkey. He took with him two of his servants and his son Isaac. When he had cut enough wood for the burnt offering, he set out for the place God had told him about."
0: It's really easy to read those words at times, but just picture the emotion behind those words that are recorded here in the Bible. Picture the heartache of a father and all that takes place between these two verses. One author put it this way. It says, "Satan was at hand to create doubt and mistrust. Darkness surrounded Abraham, but the command of God sounded in his ears." A beautiful way of wording it. There's a lesson for us in these words. Compare the response of the disciples and Jesus' call to be disciples in Matthew 4, verses 18 to 20.
1: "As Jesus was walking beside the Sea of Galilee, he saw two brothers, Simon called Peter and his brother Andrew. They were casting a net into the lake, for they were fishermen. 'Come and follow me,' Jesus said, 'and I will send you out to fish for people.' At once the brothers left their nets and followed him."
0: This same sort of call. To leave what they knew, to leave what was familiar to them and be disciples. And so as we look at the story of Abraham, Abraham faithfully advances towards Mount Moriah. He lifts his eyes to see the mount to which God was leading. And in Genesis 22, verse 5, notice the commands to his servants here who were with him. They're fascinating. Let's take a look together.
1: "Abraham said to his servants, 'Stay here with the donkey while I and the boy go over there. We will worship and then we will come back to you.'"
0: And did you pick that up? The Hebrew text used three intensive verbs to describe Abraham's actions. I don't want you to miss this. "We are determined to go," he said. "We are determined to worship." But notice this last one. "We are determined to return." What an incredible statement of faith. These three statements of faith demonstrate Abraham's willingness to follow God at any cost. Maybe make a list of these things that Abraham was willing to forsake in his response. And I've got them listed in my Bible, but I want you to go back and just reflect on the story and note those things that Abraham was willing to forsake in order to follow God. The story begins with a test, and like any test, it concludes with the results as God declares him to be faithful. I want you to notice Genesis chapter 22, verse 12.
1: "Do not lay a hand on the boy," he said. "Do not do anything to him. Now I know that you fear God, because you have not withheld from me your son, your only son."
0: And so the disciples were willing to give up their nets. Abraham was willing to give up his son, not knowing the future, but he was still willing to give it up. This raises many questions, but let me just ask one. How is God seeking to produce a faith in you? A faith that is tested and tried, a faith that is found worthy to the praise of Jesus. And so when you have a time, a moment, go to the Bible and look up 1 Peter chapter 1, verse 6 and 7, and ask the Lord to give you some understanding about what this faith is that is tried and tested, a faith that is worthy to praise Jesus.
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6: Matthew 6, verses 25, 26, and 34. 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Is not life more important than food, and the body more than clothes? 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They do not sow or reap, or store away in barns, and yet your heavenly Father feeds them. Therefore, do not worry about tomorrow, for tomorrow will worry about itself.

0: I'm Amy from Perth, and you're listening to Faith FM right across Australia.
1: Jesus's encounter with Martha and Mary. And it's a short story, but there's much that we can learn from this story. So let's get straight into it, shall we? We're starting in Luke chapter 10 and verse 38. The Bible says this: "Now it came to pass as they went that he entered into a certain village, and a certain woman named Martha received him into her house." Now, this was Martha's house. Not to say that she owned it. You know, she had two siblings, Lazarus and Mary. In John chapter 11, verses 1 and 2, this is what we read: "Now a certain man was sick named Lazarus of Bethany, the town of Martha and her sister Mary. It was that Mary which anointed the Lord with ointment and wiped his feet with her hair, whose brother Lazarus was sick." So these were the siblings, Lazarus, and then there was also Mary, and there was also Martha. But yet it says back there in Luke chapter 10 and verse 38 that Jesus was received into Martha's house. This was her house. You know, any time that people came to this place, it was known as Martha's place. As I said, not that she owned it, but she was probably the more motherly figure of all of them. She was the one that was always hospitable. She initiated things. She probably cooked for the people and took care of all of them. She represents all that are busy for the Lord. They're doers, probably leaders to some extent. She has the gift of hospitality. She's the one that invites Jesus to her house. And she is the first of even the two sisters, just to just show you how much initiative she has. She's the first of the two sisters when Lazarus is sick or even has passed away, that she comes and speaks to Jesus. Look at this in John chapter 11 and verse 20. "Then Martha, as soon as she had heard that Jesus was coming, went and met him, but Mary sat still in the house." So if you wanted anything done, if you wanted to move forward, you call a person like Martha. She will get things done. She's a doer. She makes things happen. And so there is Martha that invites Jesus into the house, and she is taking care of everybody. And who is Mary? Who is Mary, this sister that we know about? You know, she's probably the younger sister, and that's why Martha has more of a motherly figure. She's more of the laid-back one, it seems. And look at what we read about her in John chapter 11, verse 2. "It was that Mary which anointed the Lord with ointment and wiped his feet with her hair, whose brother Lazarus was sick." You see, Mary, she's the one that wiped Jesus' feet with her hair, the one that got that expensive perfume, and she ended up being reprimanded by some of the disciples, but Jesus defended her. She is the one that was showing great appreciation for Jesus, and she really had great love for him. Why? What else do we know about Mary? And we're looking at Mary and Martha both, but there's not much that is said about Martha, but there is much that is said about Mary, actually. John 19:25. "Now there stood by the cross of Jesus his mother and his mother's sister, Mary the wife of Cleopas, and Mary Magdalene." Mary Magdalene is the one that is known as the